0: 1,000 people have fled their homes as wildfires rage in Spain and France. One fire threatening the famous wine district of Bordeaux. Fox's Stephanie Bennett reports from London.
1: It's impacting wine country, and it's also shortening the Tour de France by about a third while they redeploy security forces to help out and battle these flames. Now, more than 250,000 people across France and Spain have been evacuated as crews struggle to get the upper hand. The French government has deployed the military, and Spain has declared a national emergency. So far, at least one person has been killed near Valencia. Now, in France, flames scorched the earth, destroying homes and cars in the suburbs near the wine region of Bordeaux.
0: And officials said the fast-moving wildfires in France and Spain, believed fueled by extreme heat and climate change, caught firefighters by surprise. Journalists gathered in Washington, D.C. Friday for the rescheduled White House Correspondents Association dinner months after the original April event was cut short when an armed gunman breached security. Fox News' Madeline Rivera reports live from the White House with the latest.
2: The president acknowledged it was not an easy night being surrounded by the White House press corps, but he said it was important to show up, especially after that shooting back in April. The president says he actually made some changes to his speech after the shooting. He said he'd been hoping to rip into people, but he decided to pull things back a bit. Still true to White House Press Secretary Caroline Leavitt's word, the president's speech was vicious and funny at times. Very few were spared. He took digs at reporters, Democrats, and even himself. The president covered other topics, including the White House ballroom, crime, and the war in Iran. He says the U.S. and Iran are talking, and though he does not think Tehran is ready to make a deal, he says he is willing to listen.
0: Well, the president said he intends to attend the annual dinner again next year. 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
12: 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Partly cloudy tonight with a slight chance of storms after midnight with a low near 71. Winds are out of the southeast at 5 to 15. Tomorrow, partly cloudy, hot and muggy with a high near 93. Slight chance of a storm late in the day. Winds are out of the south-southwest at 10 to 20. I'm TV9 First Alert Storm Team meteorologist A.J. Rickman on News Talk 1540 KXEL.
13: We have 84 degrees now on News Talk 1540 KXEL.
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15: Taxes, that's right. I love this American ride.
16: All right, welcome everybody. Hour three of the big, or hour two of the big show. I'm getting a little ahead of myself today. Hello everybody, good to have you with us. So, look, there was a fascinating interview yesterday with Larry Kudlow, and he was interviewing Senator James Lankford, the Republican out of Oklahoma. And Kudlow really cut to the chase, which is what we do here on this program. And there's just so much frustration right now with the Senate and the lack of action on President Trump's agenda. As a matter of fact, President Trump yesterday urged Americans to call Senator John Thune's office. Now, we have done you a solid. All you have to do is go to toddstearns.com, right? Telephone number. And we encourage you to call the senator's office and to tell the senator that you expect for them to pass the Save America Act. So toddstearns.com, and we have all the information there. Phone numbers, you don't have to do any, you don't have to chat GPT, you don't have to Google, we got it all for you right there. You're welcome, America. So anyway, just a little while ago, Caroline Leavitt, corralling the media scrum, there at the White House, here's what she had to say, cut 35.
5: His patience is running out.
6: Look, the president spoke about this directly yesterday. His patience is running out. He wants to see as much of the Save America passed as possible by the August recess. He knows that's what the American people want to see passed. He was just traveling on the road yesterday, spoke about this, and there was a very loud applause from the people in the audience, the everyday Americans, because voter ID is common sense. They want proof of citizenship in our elections, and the president feels very strongly about that. And I would just add, you know, the American people elected overwhelmingly Republicans to lead not just this White House, but also the House and the Senate. The House did its job. The Senate needs to do its job, too. I know it's a brief briefing today, but you're going to hear from the president.
16: Yeah, there you go. Yeah, the president's going to be speaking a little bit later on. But clearly the president is frustrated here, and rightfully so. So I want to dip into this, and we're not going to play the whole thing, but I want you to hear Larry Kudlow's conversation with Senator James Langford. So you'll get a pretty good idea of what the thinking is in the Senate on this. Cut 33, please.
7: Right now, you, the leadership, and both houses are bungling everything, sir. I say that with all due respect, and we are personal friends. It's not, but you're bungling everything. Nothing is getting done. Your messaging is non-existent. You've lost your swag, your swagger, your riz, or whatever the young people say. No one knows what the heck you're doing, sir. They have no idea.
8: Yeah, you're welcome. And this is part of the challenge we've got with all of our media friends out there that continue to be able to beat up on Republicans and say Republicans are all the problem. But apparently the socialist Democrats in New York City, they seem to be perfect because most conservative media right now is beating up on Republicans and just ignoring the socialists who are running rampant all over the country. So I look back on what happened with the One Big Beautiful Bill.
16: Come
8: look
16: on.
8: At the housing bill we just passed. There's a lot of things that are going on that are good, and I understand.
7: Nobody has attacked Mad Dami more than I have, for heaven's sake. That isn't the point.
8: I wasn't saying that just about you. I was saying
7: that isn't the point.
8: This is the challenge that we're up against.
7: What is it that your policy is? Senator Langford, my friend, what is your policy? Where are the tax cuts? Where are the spending cuts? Where's the waste, fraud, and corruption reduction? Where is all of that? Where is the reconciliation bill? Where's the straight talk and messaging for the midterm? Where's the growth messaging? Where's the we're going to make it better for taxpayers and working folks messaging? Come on, Senator.
8: Glad to be able to take it on, Larry. Glad, and again, you and I are friends. We've talked through all this stuff before. So let's just start with last year and what's coming out right now on all the tax policy. Obviously, tax rates didn't go up. We dealt with permanent expensing for all of our businesses and trying to be able to make sure they're growing. They're growing. The reason we're actually dealing with growth right now, you are an expert on this. You know it full well, is because the changes we made in last year's tax bill. We'd love to do a lot more on that, and we will be able to do a lot more on that, but we're still getting all of those things implemented right now. The housing bill that we just passed starts a whole different process of taking the federal regulations, trying to make housing cheaper for everybody. Right now, all the different pieces on fraud are being implemented on SNAP, on the food stamp fraud that's been happening around the country. That's being implemented right now. That is billions of dollars in savings. It's also putting work requirements on individuals and taking away the rights of people that are illegally present in the United States to be able to get these extra benefits. All those are things that are happening right now because Republicans actually put those in place. So there's a lot of things that are going on.
7: The One Big Beautiful Bill is good. Okay. Nobody fought for that harder than I did. But that was a year ago. What have you done for me lately? What have you done this year? Okay.
8: So
7: that, the point is, and let me ask you.
8: Let's take the housing bill.
7: By the way, let's take the housing bill. You've done nothing on the tax side. It's mostly spending. The regulatory stuff is local. You can't control that. The housing bill, frankly, was an Elizabeth Warren special. Okay. And I don't think it's going to help them one single bit. Getting mortgage rates down would be more important than anything in there.
8: True.
7: But you're not helping you're not helping people with their mortgages. See, if you sell a home, if an empty nester sells a home, they have to pay capital gains tax on the inflation. Was Joe Biden's inflation or COVID inflation, whatever, they're not getting a break. You're not inflation indexing that. You're not raising, you didn't raise the allowance for capital gains. It should have gone to $1 million or even $2 million, for heaven's sakes, to offset the inflation of the last 30 years. This could have been done. When you talk about, you're saying what food stamps and so forth, what new legislation have you proposed that takes out all the people that are fraudulently receiving Medicaid benefits benefits, Medicare benefits, hospice benefits, and yes, food stamp benefits. And why are you spending more money on farmers that have already received enormous amounts of money? I mean, after all, this where are you draining the swamp, Senator Langford? That's what people are asking.
8: Let me walk through those if you'll give me a chance to be able to talk through it. Medicaid, we just made major changes on Medicaid. And it, again, individuals that are not legally present off of that made major changes in Medicaid and actually adding a work requirement just like there are on other benefits on that. That is actually bringing people off welfare and putting them to work on that. We're already seeing that in place. We talked about the food stamps and what we're doing on the fraud piece on that. Right now, Dr. Oz just met with him 2 weeks ago. They've just closed down a ton of hospices that have popped up into the L.A. area on it, which we've seen a ton of fraud on. The administration's taken the steps on that. Congress is backing them up on that to make sure that we're able to protect them. That's something the law that they already had to be able to enforce. They're actually enforcing that law in there. So things that are happening.
16: All right, we're good. It gives you a little insight into the frustration that Larry Kudlow, who's representing conservatives, has, and what you're hearing coming from Senator James Langford. So, look, I wrote this last night and posted on X. Didn't realize it was going to get a lot of attention, but apparently it did. And I'm curious if you agree or disagree with my assessment of what's going to happen in the midterm elections. And a lot of this is based on this Fox News poll that came out, and the Fox News poll says it's going to be a very bad midterm for Republicans. I mean, that's the gist of it. I don't necessarily agree with the way they came to their conclusions, but there are some potholes that you got to watch out for. The Republicans got to watch out for. So here are the six things that I believe voters are going to judge Republicans on in the midterms, and not necessarily in any particular order. This was sort of a top of mind thing, and there may be something on my list that I didn't include. Maybe you think I should have included, but here's what I think voters are going to judge Republicans on: these issues. Number one, did Congress secure the ballot box? Yes or no? Number two, did Congress codify President Trump's agenda? Yes or no? Were millions of illegals deported? The answer to that is no. Have prices at the gas pump and the supermarket gone down? Now, let me just say this. That is actually going to be the number one question that voters are going to be asking themselves. Have younger Americans been able to afford a starter home? There's seven. I threw that one in there. Did Congress put America first? Were the DOGE cuts really implemented? I think those seven questions are going to frame whether or not voters are going to go and vote in the midterm elections. Now, let me say this. We're in the middle of early voting here in the great state of Tennessee, and voter turnout is sort of ho-hum, but it's especially bad on the Republican side. I want to give you an example. In Memphis, Tennessee, this is shocking numbers. In Memphis, Tennessee, you've got over twice as many Democrats have gone out to early vote than Republicans. And some of you will say, well, Todd, Republicans have jobs. Yeah, I get that. But the polls are open to what, 7 o'clock at night or something like that? You go after work. And it tells me those low numbers, they tell us something. And that tells me that, and some of you are going to say, well, it's hot. People don't want to go out and vote because it's hot, or we're going on vacation. Kids getting ready to go back to school. Yeah, there are a lot of excuses, but that's not it. That is not it. I think it's these questions. And I think you do have a demoralized base of Republican voters. Does that mean that they're going to stay demoralized until November? No, not at all. As a matter of fact, I would like to think that the closer we get, that people are going to wake up and they're going to realize, holy crap, we are on the verge of a socialist takeover in the Congress. We've got to do something about it. But the time for that conversation is right now. We don't need to be waiting until the day before the election to have that conversation. We need to be having that conversation right now. 901-260-5926. What do you think about my questions? Do you think those are the issues that will ultimately decide? because I do. And I'm telling you that I voted early, did the early voting. I always kind of cause problems because I don't mean to, but I'm the guy that asked for a paper ballot. And the reason I asked for a paper ballot is there is a great guarantee that nobody's going to manipulate my vote. And, you know, again, in Tennessee, we really don't have that problem as much as other states. So anyway, I always ask for a paper ballot, but I went, I voted early. There were some things that I disagree with. I would say that the Republicans have pretty much answered no. I think the answer is no to all of these questions, and yet I still went and I voted early. You say, Tom, why did you do that? Because we've got to protect President Trump. We just have to at all cost. I mean, that's what, for me, that's what the midterms is about. We can deal with these yahoos down the road. By the way, good on a Congressman Yakim out of Indiana for really pushing this the legislation that's going to ban the insider trading stuff. Rudy Yakim from Indiana, voting to ban congressional stock trading and pass a voter ID law to secure the elections, which is what the House did yesterday. Senate, it's your turn. But anyway, good on you, Congressman Yakim. All right, 901-260-5926, our telephone number. That's 901-260-5926. By the way, if that becomes actually the law of the land, you can expect a lot of mass congressional resignations and retirements coming up. You watch. You just watch. By the way, millions of Americans, speaking of watching, are watching Newsmax. They're making the switch right alongside President Trump. They're watching some great shows. Greta, Carl Higbee, Rob Schmidt, Fennerty. If you're tired of big media, start watching Newsmax. 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You're going to get all of President Trump's most important events live. You're going to get some great time as well from Charlie Kirk, Melania Trump, Clint Eastwood, Mike Huckabee. 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
10: Frank Cooper, Chief Marketing Officer at Visa.
11: What we're seeing in our spending data is a 16% year-over-year increase during the tournament in cross-border transactions.
10: That meant money pouring into North American cities with every locale a winner.
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10: Cooper says memories over memorabilia could be the new global spending paradigm heading toward next year's Women's World Cup in Brazil and the 2028 Olympics in Los Angeles. Andrew O'Day, Bloomberg Radio.
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16: You know, Parker, I know you're a big sports guy. You ever thought about a career on Broadway?
19: It has never come to mind.
16: So you haven't really thought about maybe, you know, giving up sports and becoming a song and dance man?
19: Correct. I've never thought about it.
16: Really? All right. Well, the reason I ask is that there's a story circulating out there. They're getting ready to hold auditions for Hamilton the Musical.
19: Great musical.
16: Have you seen it?
19: I have. I've seen it once.
16: So it's, I would not call it a musical as much as like a, I don't know, a hip-hopical thing, a hip-hopical or
19: musical
16: rapical?
19: Is a stretch.
16: Yeah, music. Yeah, I mean, you know, it's like, I don't know, when you think Broadway, you're like, oh, Oklahoma and the, you know, or the whatever. That's not what I'm, you know, when you go to Hamilton, it's like, yo, yo, George Washington.
19: Not your average Broadway show.
16: No, I'm sorry, I'm white. I can't rap. My apologies. So anyway, they're holding, all that to say, they're holding an open audition. That's why I thought about you, Parker, because, you know, I mean, you could, I don't know, it's you, if you could rap, don't, but
19: no.
16: You know, just think about it.
19: We'll think about it.
16: Hamilton holding a virtual open, you know who would do it is Aiden, who's our other intern, who's out doing summer stock up in Maine.
19: That'd be a great
16: Aiden
19: bet.
16: Would be perfect. Well, he would not be. Even though he is one of the top actors, young actors in America, it turns out he's white.
19: That's and an issue for that.
16: So according to the libs of TikTok, a New York City casting agency is now promoting an open call audition, but they're only asking for BIPOC performers. White people need not apply. And BIPOC, by the way, that's a new thing. It stands for, what does it stand for? Hold on. It's not, I want to say it's a BIPOC. It's not black. It's black, indigenous, people of color. I

0: I couldn't understand anybody. I'm like, there were no, we needed subtitles.
1: That would make a lot of difference.
0: So I did a little bit of research here in the last break, and I thought to myself, oh, wow, so white people are not allowed to be in a musical about the founding of the nation. So I just thought to myself, how many of our founding fathers were actually honkies? And it turns out all of them came from European ancestry and would be considered white by modern classifications. All of them. So are you telling me we can't have at least, I don't know, two white people in Hamilton?
2: A carousel or a merry-go-round. More from the Iowa Almanac in a moment. Legendary Iowa broadcaster Jim Zobel was best known for the thousands of sporting events he covered on the radio, but his career included far more than sports. Jim Zobel, 50 years of broadcast memories, is a 2-CD set including not only famous game calls, but interviews with celebrities and politicians, all personally selected by Zobel himself. Get your copy of Jim Zobel, 50 years of broadcast memories, exclusively at totallyiowa.com. For many of us, it was the first ride we experienced at a fair or carnival. Wooden horses or other animals mounted on posts, moving up and down to simulate galloping as the entire round platform moves in a circle, accompanied by circus music. It was known as a carousel. Less intricate similar versions are called merry-go-rounds. Today is National Carousel Day, thanks to the Davenport man who invented the modern carousel. On July 25, 1871, William Schneider of Davenport obtained a United States patent for his version of the carousel. Schneider was a businessman and promoter who made significant improvements on the original design that dated back to the 1600s in Europe. His patent was for what he called a new and improved carousel, described as a two-story carousel or rotary pavilion used in public parks or other places of amusement. Obviously, this was a large device that required an operator. In the 20th century, two other Iowans obtained patents for further variations. In 1923, Willis Peck of Des Moines patented a rotary playground apparatus, which is what most of us think of as a merry-go-round. And 4 years later, John Ahrens of Grinnell patented the Miracle Whirl, a merry-go-round that could be operated by one person. In the early 1900s, there were 4,000 carousels with hand-painted horses across the U.S. There are still two left in Iowa, a 1913 model in North Park in Story City, and at the Midwest Old Thresher site in Mount Pleasant, one with hand-carved animals dating back to 1894. Many across the country will make a point of visiting a carousel or merry-go-round on this National Carousel Day, made possible because William Schneider of Davenport obtained a patent for the modern carousel on this date in 1871. And that's Iowa Almanac for July 25th. Follow us on Twitter, at Iowa Almanac. I'm Jeff Stein on News Talk 1540 KXEL.
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1: The KCRG TV9 First Alert Forecast. Partly cloudy tonight with a slight chance of storms after midnight with a low near 71. Winds are out of the southeast at 5 to 15. Tomorrow, partly cloudy, hot and muggy with a high near 93. Slight chance of a storm late in the day. Winds are out of the south-southwest at 10 to 20. I'm TV9 First Alert Storm Team meteorologist A.J. Rickman on News Talk 1540 KXEL.
2: Right now, it's 83 degrees on Iowa's News and Talk Station.
3: All right, welcome back, everybody. This is the Todd Starnes Radio Show. 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
4: Hey, good to be here, Todd. I hope all is well in your world.
3: Things are going very well, and thank you for asking. I know that a lot of folks are very intrigued. We got a lot of reaction from our interview we did, our conversation we had last week, and folks wanted to circle back and understand the three ways that you can actually use a reverse mortgage.
4: Yeah, most people think that a reverse mortgage is best used for just getting a monthly income. And that's actually the least most common way that a reverse mortgage is used. Nothing wrong with that, but that's not usually the first scenario. But that is one way. You have your house paid off and you can pull money out monthly or just a certain amount as you need it as life continues throughout retirement. The second scenario is to refinance. That's what I did. Refinanced a regular mortgage that required payments into a reverse mortgage that has optional payments. So every month I decide whether or not I want to make a payment or not. And usually there's better places for that money to go, better places for it to be invested, whatever. But if I want to pay off my mortgage, I always can. The third way, which very few people even know is possible, is a lot of people my age want to move because they're in an older house, a house with stairs, a house that's far away from their kids or their grandkids, a house that's not in the beach or in the mountains, whatever. And they want to sell their old house and buy their dream house, the house that they really want to live in for retirement. And most people are afraid to do that because they got their other house paid off, or they got a 2.75 interest rate or something like that, and they just feel stuck. They're not going to move. And they don't realize that you can use a reverse mortgage to buy a house, even if it's more expensive, and never make a payment.
3: Yeah, no, I'm curious about this. I've never heard about this. So you're saying that you can actually buy a house with a reverse mortgage?
4: Yes. So what happens is we just have a client right now in Indiana moving by their kids in South Carolina. They're selling their house in Indiana. It's paid off. They just got $300,000 for selling their house. But they were disappointed because they knew the area that they were moving to around Charlotte in a really nice neighborhood is more expensive. And the nicest, the main house, the cheapest house they were going to find that was close to their kids was $500,000. So what they did is they took the $300,000 that they got from their house in Indiana. We came in with $200,000, and that $200,000 does not have to be paid back. So they just bought a house with no payment going forward forever for as long as they live, and they've got the value of a $500,000 house increasing, and they're close to their kids and their grandkids.
3: I'm curious as who the typical person would be that should ask about this particular option.
4: You know, anybody that, people like me, that were 3 hours away from their grandkids, that was in a house that was aging, a house that needed work, a big yard that needed to be taken care of, not a house that was ideal for Brenda and I to live in. There are millions of people like my wife and I that were in the wrong house or are currently in the wrong house. Somebody that for the next, it might be fine right now. I mean, I can still take steps two at a time, Todd, but there might come a time when I'm in a wheelchair. I moved to a house that is all in one level. The office, the kitchen, the bedroom, everything, it's all in one level. I would not have to move if I ended up in a wheelchair, which I hope never happens. But if it does, I could still stay in my house. There's all kinds of people that are healthy now that should be thinking, what's really going to work for the next 20, 30 years of retirement? And there are millions of people that are not asking that question, not looking into it, and they should. Where do you really want to live for the fourth quarter of life?
3: So what's the main advantage? And again, people are weighing, you know, pros and cons here. What's the main advantage of buying a house with a reverse mortgage?
4: Well, there's really three main advantages. The first thing is, if you're buying a more expensive house, like these people were from Indiana, you don't have to tap into your investment account to pull that money up. That's a really a big deal, because now you're not decreasing the amount of money that you can enjoy during retirement. But what if you're downsizing? What if you're going from an $800,000 house down to a $400,000 house? Well, that's even better, because now you got extra money left over to take care of investments, to take care of the other money that is out there. But probably the single biggest thing that people get excited about when they're buying a new house is you're starting over your acquisition debt. And acquisition debt interest is deductible for the rest of your life for as long as you have the loan. And that is huge. We just saved a client about $500,000 in interest because they bought a new house. And over the next 18 years, we figured that they're going to save $500,000 in actual taxes because of the interest that they can deduct on a reverse mortgage, which goes up every month.
3: So let's talk about, let's say you do this and you've got kids. You want to be able to leave them something at the end of the day. Any danger here for the kids?
4: Well, there's no danger at all. The kids can never be required to pay your debts in a reverse mortgage. So if I live a really long time and I owe $200,000 more on my house than what's worth when I die at 95 or something, the kids don't have to worry about anything. In fact, they can even buy the house at a reduced value. And if my house goes way up in value, as newer houses do when you move, the kids get the difference. Because a nicer house, a newer house, is going to appreciate more than an older house that needs more work. So the kids usually come out ahead of the game, and the money that I'm not spending on mortgage payments, I can spend on them and my grandkids as my clients and I do, because now our payment is zero. So really the kids benefit even more so while I'm alive, because I can help them more and give with a warm hand instead of a cold hand.
3: Harlan is also the author of, there's a great book, Home Equity and Reverse Mortgages, The Cinderella of the Baby Boomer Retirement. Now, the number 580-REVERSE. Harlan, if one of our listeners is calling that number, they've already got it on the speed dial, what's going to happen when they talk to somebody there at Movement Mortgage?
4: Well, you know, everything comes first in education. I just talked to a client this morning and I said, now is not the best time to do a reverse mortgage. You should wait at least 2 or 3 years. We're going to be consultative about it. It's not a selling line. It's an education line. And we build a specific, very simple scenario with pretty little charts and graphs as to how this is going to affect their retirement. That's the most important thing. And along with that information, that customized plan that we give them, we also give them a copy of my book, no obligation, just to totally understand how this fits in. If it doesn't fit in, we're going to be the first ones to tell them not to do it. So not everybody should do this, but everybody who's over 62 should check this out, because they just don't know what they don't know, and it might be of huge help. And if it doesn't work, at least they know that it doesn't fit into their plan.
3: All right, 580-REVERSE is the telephone number. Movement.com/Starnes is the website. Movement.com/Starnes. Let's talk about the website, some of the things that our listeners might see when they go to the website.
4: There's videos, there's different links of what they can look at, and then obviously a place to fill out their name and address that we can contact them back and let them know. We'll have an idea of what their house is worth, give them some of the information from our software, but actually talking to one of our retirement mortgage professionals is going to be enlightening. Virtually everyone that I've seen go through this, they say, hey, this, we just learned a whole bunch of stuff we didn't know. And we didn't realize how valuable this information is in all of our planning as to when we're going to draw Social Security, when we're going to do Roth conversions, whatever. So they'll enjoy it. Whether or not they get a reverse mortgage, they're going to learn a lot of stuff.
3: And the book as well, Home Equity, Reverse Mortgages, The Cinderella of the Baby Boomer Retirement, they'll get a copy of that.
4: They certainly will, and I wrote it to be fun. I mean, there's articles. What about the chapters? What about the stepsisters, drugs, sex, and reverse mortgages? it's fun stuff. All rated PG, so nothing to worry about. But it's some fun stuff, and it's not boring, because I'm not smart enough to write a real technical book, so I just wrote a fun one.
3: I love that. We should have led with the drug, sex, and the what was it? The drug, sex, and what?
4: Drug, sex, and reverse mortgages.
3: Reverse mortgages. I thought it was stepsisters, and I'm like, wait a second, that can get dicey.
4: Well, that's another one. We talk about the stepsisters, too, but we won't mix the two.
3: All right, yeah, don't do that. All right, folks, again, I want you to write down the telephone number here, 580-REVERSE. Give them a call, mention my name, and they're going to give you the book as well, or go to the website, movement.com/Starnes. 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Harlan, always good to have you on. Look forward to talking to you again very, very soon.
4: Good to be here. Thanks a lot. You have a great rest of the day, and all your listeners as well.
3: All right. Harlan Akala, ladies and gentlemen. And again, the information again, 580-REVERSE. 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I want to just read a free copy of Home Equity and Reverse Mortgages, The Cinderella of the Baby Boomer Retirement. That's pretty cool. Now let's go to the phones real quick. German Shepherd in North Carolina. German Shepherd, what's on your mind?
5: Yes, sir. I just wanted to make a point, a statement. The first revisionalist in history was Satan in the Garden of Eden to deceive Eve. And we see the same pattern in the Socialist Party, the Communist Party, Black Lives Matter, Antifa, and the Democrat Party, as they try to revise history. And Hamilton, producers, I think that's just the insidious motivation behind what they're doing, is trying to revise history to accommodate their selfish and evil ways.
3: No doubt about that. That's just weird. It's just weird, German Shepherd. So anyway, I'm old school. Give me Oklahoma. Give me My Fair Lady.
5: Yeah.
3: Hello, yep. Dolly.
5: Thank you for playing the national anthem also.
3: Well, you're welcome, German Shepherd, and thank you for listening. And by the way, those of you listening to us on our stream every day at noon, we play the national anthem, just our way of getting folks in the patriotic spirit here on the Todd Stearns Radio Show. Got to take a quick break here. 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
4: I'm Carmen Roberts. A deadly incident shuts down an annual gay pride celebration in the front of the Brandenburg Gate in Berlin. Police say that a van drove into a crowd near the parade route, killing one person and injuring at least 16. Some critically, police are searching for the driver. Iran-backed Houthi rebels say they fired missiles and drones at Saudi Arabia after Saudi airstrikes on a Yemen port in the Red Sea. Meantime, in the Strait of Hormuz,
5: U.S. has a naval blockade around Iran's key ports. A merchant ship tried to break that naval blockade. It was warned four times before U.S. forces fired and disabled that ship.
4: Fox's Steve Harrigan in Tel Aviv. And San Francisco 49ers coach Kyle Shanahan is still recovering from a serious concussion from a car crash this month. 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
3: All right, welcome back, everybody. This is the Todd Stearns Radio Show. Parker, I was browsing social media, and I came across one of the old school Alex Trebek Jeopardy shows. You know, a lot of families were either Jeopardy, or Wheel of Fortune. You know, I mean, it's the smart families were all about Jeopardy, and then the rest of us were hanging out on Wheel of Fortune. We were a Wheel of Fortune family.
9: I was too.
3: Yeah. My mom's side of the family, they're more, you know, Jeopardy. And they let you know it. You know, it's...
9: They're proud of it.
3: It is. You know, it is what it is. What can you say? So anyway, Alex Trebek, I just think the whole show went south when he passed, it's really sad what it is now. But there was a funny little thing that happened when one of the categories was football. And let's play cut 36.
10: Football 200.
11: Your choice, do or don't name this play in which the quarterback runs the ball and can choose to pitch it to another back. It's an option play. Ryan?
10: Football 400.
11: I can tell you guys are big football fans.
10: Yeah.
11: Tom Landry perfected the shotgun formation with this team.
3: Oh, I know the answer to that.
11: Dallas Cowboys. Do you think we should go to commercial?
10: Ryan? Take it on to 600.
11: Okay, by signaling for one of these, a returner can reel in a kick without fear of getting tackled. Fair catch. Two clues left, Ryan.
10: 800.
11: These penalties are simultaneous violations by the offense and defense that cancel each other out. And they are called offsetting penalties. Let's look at the $1,000 clue, just for the fun of it. You mean?
12: As Minneapolis's U.S. Bank Stadium prepares to host Super Bowl 52, I'm looking at the Ring of Honor with names from this defensive line that took the Vikings to four Super Bowls.
11: If you guys ring in and get this one, I will die. Who are the purple people eaters? We're going to take a break. I have to talk to them.
3: Oh, wow. Parker, how would you have done?
9: 4 for 5.
3: Yeah.
9: I would have got every single one but the last one.
3: I wouldn't have gotten the last one. Yeah, I would not have gotten the last one.
9: That was a little bit before my time.
3: This is interesting. Speaking of football, there's been some talk about the SEC actually leaving the NCAA. Have you heard about this?
9: I have, and it just disappoints me.
3: It's so anyway, the headline, Yahoo Sports, could the SEC actually leave the NCAA? Now, SEC Commissioner Greg Sankey said the threat is real, but I think they're more just drawing a line in the sand with the NCAA and saying, hey, look, we've got a problem here.
9: It's such a big mess. I think with the way that college sports is changing so much now, you never know what's going to happen every day. I think the threat that they're trying to make is real, but I will say I don't think they would leave by themselves. I think they would need the Big Ten to probably go with them to make it worth it.
3: You know, Kirby Smart over at Georgia, he's just as outraged as everybody else is over all of this. He's ready to bolt.
9: Yeah, I saw that he was in agreement with Sankey at SEC Media Day saying that he was aware of that threat. He's been talking about it for a while now.
3: Well, the big problem, and it keeps going back to player eligibility and the NIL, name, image, likeness. That's the big thing. And it has ruined college football.
9: It really has taken the pureness out of the game entirely because the NCAA can't make up their mind of what rule they want to stick with. And then you get all these courts involved trying to make changes, and then they're just stuck in the same spot.
3: But, you know, I got to thinking about that. And, you know, you don't want to blow up the whole NCAA. But if they did, when you think about it, the SEC is sort of its own, like, world. So I think we would be fine, even if, you know, if we did decide to pull out.
9: I think there's a way it works, especially from just a pure college football perspective, because especially in this area, like, it's such a big deal. Like, SEC football is everything. But I think they would need a little bit of help. But they definitely have the talent and the media to be able to do it.
3: Well, I think so. I mean, we've got, and that's what you're going to need. You're going to need the TV contracts. And, you know, SEC has those. And you've got probably, I would say the SEC is the most loyal fan base in all of college sports.
9: Completely agree. And ESPN has that big TV contract, as you mentioned, backing them up.
3: Maybe Big Ten.
9: Yeah, Big Ten's right up there with them.
3: Right up there, yeah. So, but again, if that happens, if the SEC were to pull out, I still think there's got to be a place for the University of Memphis in the SEC world. It makes no sense why they're not.
9: They've got to find a way to either find a way to the SEC, ACC, Big 12, something.
3: Got to. I like SEC, though. I think that'd be a lot of fun. All right, we got to take a break here, folks. 901-260-5926. We'll be right back. We're halfway through the year, but there's still plenty of time to change how you feel by the end of it. Right now in July, maybe you're feeling frustrated. It's hot, your clothes fit tighter than you'd like, and you're tired of avoiding pictures or saying, you know what, I'll start the diet next week. But imagine this, just 1 month from now, in August, you could already be sleeping better, feeling more energy during the day, and noticing that your clothes are fitting a little looser. By September, you may be looking in the mirror, inches and pounds going down on the scale. By October and November, those small changes can really start adding up. Instead of dreading the holidays, you could be walking into family gatherings feeling good and ready to be in those family pics. And I know because I've been there, and you can do this just like so many of our listeners.
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14: This is a Bloomberg Money Minute. The kids may not be thinking about going back to school yet, but retailers are, and apparently many parents are too. A survey by the National Retail Federation and Prosper Insights and Analytics found that nearly two-thirds of back-to-school shoppers said they'd started early.
15: It's a little bit down from last year, but much higher than what we would have seen 5 or even 10 years ago.
14: NRF Chief Economist Mark Matthews says savvy shoppers are staggering their back-to-school purchases. K-12 shoppers are expected to spend a record $43 billion, or around $867 each on average, up slightly from last year.
15: The main thing the consumers are telling us that they're buying is electronics.
14: Supplies like pencils and notebooks came in last behind other categories.
15: A lot of people shopping for those back-to-school items that we think about, pencils, notebooks, backpacks, but the real expensive items are electronics and clothing.
14: As for back-to-college shoppers, electronics also topped their list.
16: I'm Michael Libby, and this is where Iowa comes to talk. News Talk, 1540 KXEL, Waterloo, Cedar Falls, Cedar Rapids.
4: A deadly attack at a parade in Germany. I'm Carmen Roberts, Fox News. A van plowed into a crowd at Berlin's annual gay pride celebration today, killing one person and injuring at least 16 others. Some critically, police launched a massive search for the driver and shut down the celebration and concert near the iconic Brandenburg Gate, where hundreds of thousands had gathered for what's called Christopher Street Day, one of Europe's largest pride events. For the first night in almost 2 weeks, the U.S. did not strike Iran, but President Trump says he's considering a major offensive.
5: There's been a lot of talk about a potential massive attack on Iran from the U.S. President Trump making it clear the U.S. still at this point is keeping all options open.
17: We're locked and loaded and ready to go.
5: Still military action taking place on the water in the Gulf of Oman. U.S. has a naval blockade around Iran's key ports. A merchant ship tried to break that naval blockade. It was warned four times before U.S. forces fired and disabled that ship.
4: Fox's Steve Harrigan in Tel Aviv. Meantime, Iran is accusing Ukraine of attacking one of its commercial ships in the Caspian Sea, killing one crew member and injuring another. Ukraine says, though, it targeted Russian ships carrying Iran-linked military cargo. President Trump spoke at the White House Correspondents' Dinner for the first time as president. It happened last night, and it was just a few months after an alleged assassination attempt at that dinner. And he praised the Secret Service members who stopped the gunman.
17: To Officer Gonzalez, Secret Service members, Metropolitan Police, law enforcement generally, and even all of the military around us in the room tonight. We salute you and we thank you with all of our hearts. Thank you very much. Great job.
4: The accused gunman, Cole Allen, pleaded not guilty and is awaiting a federal trial. 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
4: Democrats in Maine select a new candidate to run for the U.S. Senate, set a high-stakes showdown in November. His name is Troy Jackson.
21: Stand up to Donald Trump and ICE when they attack our workers, terrorize our neighbors, and threaten the freedoms generations of us fought to secure.
4: And Jackson is a fifth-generation logger, and he will try to unseat five-term GOP Senator Susan Collins as Democrats work to regain control of the chamber. Maine's previous candidate, Graham Plattner, dropped out of the race after sexual assault allegations, which he denies. Three more subcontractors on the Obama Presidential Center are seeking nearly $900,000 in unpaid bills for work on the project's basketball facility. The claims involve steel, excavation, concrete, and flooring, adding to a growing list of payment disputes around the Chicago project. A batch of Fox News polls reveals how Americans feel about President Trump and the conflict with Iran.
22: The latest Fox News poll finds 56% oppose the conflict with Iran. That is 4 points down from where opposition was in May. Still, nearly two-thirds think hostilities will last a year or more, and about the same amount opposes the president's handling of Iran. The president's overall approval rating stands at 39%, with loss of support from some key groups, including non-MAGA Republicans, whose support dropped 13 points in a month. If midterms were held today, the polling found 7% more voters would go for the Democrat over the Republican in their House district. And the Fox poll found while 50% view capitalism favorably, 31% view democratic socialism favorably. Jessica Rosenthal, Fox News.
4: And health workers at an Ebola treatment center in Eastern Congo are on strike over payment issues, and that is disrupting care for patients in the epicenter of the country's growing outbreak that has killed more than 1,300 people. I'm Karin and Roberts. This is Fox News.
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26: The KCRG TV9 First Alert Forecast. Partly cloudy tonight with a slight chance of storms after midnight, with a low near 71. Winds are out of the southeast at 5 to 15. Tomorrow, partly cloudy, hot and muggy, with a high near 93. Slight chance of a storm late in the day. Winds are out of the south-southwest at 10 to 20. I'm TV9 First Alert Storm Team meteorologist A.J. Rickman on News Talk 1540 KXEL.
25: The Eastern Iowa temperature is 82 degrees from KXEL.
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28: 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That's right. I love this American.
29: Yeah. Hello, everybody. Welcome to Hour 3 of the Big Show. Great to have you with us today. So we're working through something here, and so bear with us. But I wanted to circle back to an announcement we made earlier this week and just see if we can't simplify all of this for you. So here's the deal. We are a grassroots talk radio program. We do not have the power of Fox News behind us or Cumulus or iHeart. We are a really a mom and pop a grassroots radio program. So we really rely on you guys to help spread the word about things that are happening on the show, which you guys have done a terrific job of over the years. And also when it comes to whenever I have a brand new book coming out, helping to promote the book. And we need your help to do that. Pre-orders especially, they've been going very, very well. And one of the things we wanted to do to sort of sweeten the pie, if you will, is to offer a special thing for those of you that pre-order the Golden Age. And here's what we're going to do. We're going to, if you pre-order between now and August 11th, if you pre-order a copy, Barnes & Noble, Amazon, Books A Million, doesn't matter where, as long as you pre-order a copy, we're going to send you an unpublished chapter of the book. There was a lot of content that we were not able to get into the book only because it was already so long. It's like, hold on. The book's kind of heavy too, Parker. It's one of those things where you could use it as a weapon, and I think it would stop a bullet, which is good in Memphis.
2: It's got thick pages.
29: Yes. So it's 315 pages. So anyway, it's a big book. And so we weren't able to get a lot of the chapters in there. So we've got some extra chapters. We're going to send you one of the unpublished chapters as a way of saying thank you for taking the time to pre-order the book. Now, if you want that chapter, we're doing this on the honor system. We're not going to ask for your receipt and all of that stuff. You know, Parker Hellum was asking about it. She goes, well, people got to show us the receipt. I need to see the credit card statement.
2: You need, like, the credit card statement. You need the screenshot of the book. Like, you got to have something.
29: She's from almost above the Mason-Dixon line. So you know how the Yankees are. No, she's from Virginia. I'm going to be in such big trouble later after the show. So anyway, we're going to make it super simple. We're putting you on the trust system. We're just going to take you at your word. So as soon as you pre-order the book, give us a call. You may have already pre-ordered. And that was the big question. Todd, what if I pre-ordered, you know, a month ago? Yeah, that's okay. We're still going to send you an unpublished copy of the of a chapter. All you have to do is do one of two things. Give us a call, 901-260-5926. I want to say that again. It's our regular call-in number, but call us and let us know. We're going to get your email address, and we will send you the unpublished chapter, 901-260-5926. Now, some of you are listening to this program, and the radio station that maybe you're listening to us on, they delay the show. So you don't hear it noon to 3. You may hear it 3 to 6 or 6 to 9. That's okay. All you have to do, don't call because, you know, we don't make Helen work 18 hours a day normally. So all you need to do is send us an email. And you can do that info@starnsmediagroup.com. info@starnsmediagroup.com. And we will send you the unpublished chapter. So here's the deal. This is something that has never happened in conservative politics. None of a grassroots person, a grassroots author has never gotten on the New York Times bestseller list. You can do that. All it takes is we need, I think, 10,000 sales in the opening week, 10,000 sales in the first week, and we will make the New York Times bestseller list. Only you are going to be able to make that possible. So we just want to encourage all of you to get a copy, maybe get two copies, and help us make that New York Times bestseller list. It's sort of a badge of honor in the publishing world. We've already made the Wall Street Journal bestsellers list, the Publishers Weekly bestsellers list, and USA Today bestseller list, my previous book. So we're really hoping this one does well. As well. All right. So enough of that. Again, just, get those calls in as quickly as possible so we can turn around and send you that special chapter of the book. I want to play some audio here from Senator Ted Cruz. And Senator Cruz is predicting that he knows who the 2028 presidential nominee for the Democrats is going to be. This is a fascinating, you're going to be interested to hear this. Cut number 34, please.
3: I think she'll run for president. I don't think she will run for Senate, but I'm going to make a prediction for you, Sean. My prediction is Comrade Mondami will be the next Democrat senator from New York, that Mondami will replace Schumer. I think Mondami is the single most powerful Democrat in the country. And I got to say, by the way, there are some Republicans that are celebrating. This is great. Our opponents are crazy. That's going to help us. I want to say for the record, I'm not celebrating. I think this is bad for the country. I think this is unhealthy. I want to see two normal parties that are not filled with crazy people who can actually do something reasonable and who actually love the country. Okay, if a Democrat likes some higher taxes and higher regulations, I don't like that. But could we start with the premise that you love America?
29: That's asking a lot for the Democrats these days. I mean, it really is. That is asking a whole lot. Now, the senator predicting that AOC is going to launch a 2028 presidential bid to be the case. And that's one of the reasons why I think AOC is making such a big stink out of taking it to the southern states. So when I saw her, and hear me on this, I'm not a big AOC fan at all, but she is a very charismatic individual. Do not underestimate her. Do not underestimate her. She came across in Memphis and she was very well received. She was not unhinged. I mean, she had the fake accent, you know, again, we're not going to leave Tennessee behind. We're not going to leave Alabama behind. We're not going to leave Mississippi behind. She left Arkansas behind. But everybody else, she's not going to leave behind. But again, I mean, that's typical. You know, Kamala Harris did the same thing. Hillary with her hot sauce in the, yeah, they all do it. But I'm just saying that she came across as very well put together, very photogenic. Oh gosh, why did I just remember this story? Years ago, I was interviewing Matt Gaetz before he went a little squirrely. And back before he didn't have his forehead moved back in those days. And I asked him about AOC, and he said, yeah, I'd date her. On air. We were on air. Yeah, I'd date her. I'm like, okay. But anyway, she's very photogenic. I mean, she looks good on camera. She comes across well. Pay very close attention to AOC. That's all I'm saying. Now, Zohran Mamdani, yeah, that is an interesting. I never really thought about that. The question is, will there be enough, you know, again, voters in Long Island as well as upstate New York to push back against Mamdani if he were to run for the U.S. Senate? I mean, that's the bigger question there. But I think Ted Cruz is onto something here. AOC is progressive light compared to Mamdani, who's a full-blown communist. That's the guy you got to look out for. Fortunately, he can't run for president because he wasn't born here. Of course, some would say that hasn't stopped others from running. No, I'm not going to go there. I can't go there. Can't go there today. All right. Let's go to the phone lines. 901-260-5926. Mike in Memphis, Tennessee. Mike, what's on your mind?
6: Hey, greetings, Todd. You asked about issues earlier that people are concerned about, and I've got about five that are not what you've not covered them, but people that I know that are working at the polls daily, and I call them and say, what are people interested in? Because I'm thinking of something different than what I'm hearing on the radio. The things that they're talking about in no particular order. Number one, the surveillance grid posing as a data center that's sucking up our water and our power. Number two, the prosecution of a dude for touching flaking pool liner paint when nobody that's touching children is being prosecuted. The Epstein list has not gone away. They need to be dealt with. They need to be prosecuted. Okay. Number three, Congress being ultimately controlled by foreign interests, globalist corporations, and the merger. It's okay to trade technology, but when you merge our government with another government, that's treason. I was at the VFW. I listened to people a week ago Tuesday. This is their concern. Okay. And last, we're in a war right now, just like Iraq, where we had tens of thousands of our sons and daughters fight and die, but not one Israeli got there or fought or died. And today, not one Israeli is going into Iraq or Iran. We're there, our family members, and the president, who I don't know why, I will give him the benefit of the doubt, but because he has classified the number of deaths, there's a lot of people that are concerned that there's a lot more, and they just don't want us to know about it. And they just need to shut it down, bring it home. We don't need to be over there, is the majority. Now, these are people that normally vote Republican.
7: How many people you talk to? How many people?
6: I've got three people that are working daily.
7: Three. So you've talked to three people, and that's what most of America is concerned about, but your list.
6: No, it's just the polls here in Memphis. They're going to various polls like Collierville and Bartlett, Arlington, Millington, those polls.
7: Mm-hmm. Okay. Well, we'll see. You know, again, we'll open it up to folks and see if they share share your concerns. I will say that I've heard from thousands of folks across the Mid-South, and that's how I formulated my list of, you know, what people are talking about out there. Thank you for the call. So is that it, ladies and gentlemen? Are you compelled to go and vote because of data centers and the Epstein list? I'll give him the last one. I think a lot of people are really upset and frustrated over whatever is going on in Iran. And that reminds me, where is, hold on, I've got to, yes. President Trump, this from the news engine of Fox News Channel. The U.S. completes another round of strikes on Iran as oil prices continue to rise. The president now says he is considering a massive attack on Iran, even bigger than Operation Epic Fury. This is coming from the reporting of Fox and Axios. The president has not made a decision on this and did not say when the attack may happen if he orders it. The president telling Axios in an interview, "I am considering a massive attack, bigger than ever before. I am close to making a decision. We are all set for it." You know what, Mr. President? Just do it, Mr. President. Just do it. What are we waiting on? What? Seriously, what are we waiting on? If we're going to win the war, let's win the war. And if not, let's get out. Pack up and get out. So what are we waiting on here? All right, we got to take a break. 901-260-5926. Again, that number, 901-260-5926. This is the Todd Stearns Show.
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5: This is a Bloomberg Money Minute. Dating apps are falling in love with artificial intelligence. Tinder, Bumble, Hinge, Grindr, all using or looking at using AI for things like writing your bios and suggesting matches. Grindr CEO George Arison.
10: 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And the accuracy of them is really incredible. We actually give you insights on users now as well.
5: Grindr also testing a paid subscription tier with advanced AI features that give extra help on who to pick and how to respond.
10: That is a lot of these really unique AI features brought to life.
5: Apps are also using AI to help you pick your profile picture and give dating advice as companies try to better compete with so-called AI-first apps like Fate, Overtone, and SciMatch, which uses your micro-expressions to make a match. Not all about tech and AI, though. Tinder is dramatically expanding real-life events like rooftop yoga and brewery meetups that allow you to get into events and then reconnect with others on the app afterwards. Denise Pellegrini, Bloomberg Radio.
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11: 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Celebrating 250 years of America, highlighting moments in history. 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
13: September 15th, 1950. U.S. Marines make a surprise amphibious landing at the strategic port of Incheon on the west coast of Korea, about 100 miles south of the 38th parallel and 25 miles from Seoul. Making the landing at Incheon was considered too risky, but Supreme Commander Douglas MacArthur insisted on carrying out the bold move. 260 naval ships supported the landing, and several days of bombardment from those ships helped loosen North Korean defenses beforehand. MacArthur famously said that the U.S. Marines never fought better than they did on the first day of the battle. Thanks to the successful landing, the American-led U.N. force was able to break North Korean supply lines and push inland to recapture Seoul, the South Korean capital that had fallen to the communists, in June. It turned the tide of the Korean War, but not enough to end it. That didn't happen until an armistice was signed in July 1953.
11: And now, Joe Concha sounds off.
12: 46 years ago this month, Ronald Reagan accepted the 1980 Republican nomination for president. And at the end of his speech, he recites a very familiar slogan.
14: They say that the United States has had its day in the sun, that our nation has passed its zenith. They expect you to tell your children that the American people no longer have the will to cope with their problems, that the future will be one of sacrifice and few opportunities. For those who've abandoned hope, we'll restore hope and we'll welcome them into a great national crusade to make America great again.
12: Born in 1980 and lives on today.
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29: All right, Parker, you know, President Trump yesterday in Atlanta, Marietta, Georgia, home of the Big Chicken, by the way. Anybody know what the Big Chicken stands for? You know, what is the Big Chicken? Don't say, Parker. This is for our audience to guess. The Big Chicken. If you know, give us a call, 901-260-5926. Anyway, the president in Marietta, Georgia, the home of the Big Chicken, I'm assuming it's still there, the Big Chicken, not the president. He's back in Washington. The president asking all Americans to call Senator John Thune's office and ask respectfully to pass the Save America Act. So, Parker, look, I don't believe in asking our audience to do anything that we have not done ourselves. So, Parker, I think we need to go ahead and call Senator Thune's office right now. What do you think?
2: I'm in favor of this.
29: All right. So here's the number, 202-224-2321. I'm dialing now. Hold on. Let's see if...
15: Hi, this is Senator John Thune. Thank you for calling my office. If you would like to leave me a message, please press 1. If you would like to hear general information about office locations and services, please press 2. If you'd like to speak to a member of my staff, please press 3.
29: Oh, 3. All right, we're going to press 3 here.
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0: 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We are currently
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0: 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I appreciate you calling. We will get back to you as soon as possible.
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1: Hi, Senator Thune. This is Todd Starnes from the Todd Starnes Radio Show. Hope you're doing well, respectfully. President Trump asked that we call you, and so we're doing that right now. We have Helen and Parker and Ian here as well. They say hello. Senator, we respectfully urge you to get the Save America Act passed. It is beyond time, Senator, so we really hope you do that, because right now, the Senate, you guys are about as popular as a lettuce gordita wrap at the Taco Bell. So, respectfully, Senator Thune, please get this done. Thank you. Have a lovely day, sir. All right, so there you go. Was I respectful enough?
3: You did great.
1: I mean, I want to say on the message that you're about as popular as explosive diarrhea, but, you know, that's about the gist of it right there.
3: Yeah, you were smart going the lettuce instead of diarrhea there.
1: Yeah, you know, because then, you know what happens? One of the staffers, they're going to get it, and they're going to leak it, and the next thing you know, Starnes accuses Thune of explosive diarrhea or something like that.

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0: Your farm dog might be part of the working staff or just a loving family companion. Either way, the dog is up against a different set of health hazards than its urban cousins, and it's up to you to understand what those potential health risks are and do your best to prevent them. Dr. Paul DuMars is a clinical associate professor at Oklahoma State University's College of Veterinary Medicine. He says the environment a farm dog lives in can contribute to infectious diseases.
4: Like leptospirosis, which is a bacterial disease transmitted in the urine of infected wildlife, primarily rats and raccoons, and dogs contract it by drinking contaminated water. Some of these lepto strains can also come from cattle. So a working cattle farm, you're going to have that as a risk. But the chances of a dog getting sick from those strains are not as great as from the other ones.
0: Dogs that spend more time outside are at a greater risk for mosquito bites, which can transmit heartworm disease. He says fleas and ticks are another hazard in many areas of the country.
4: You know, in a well-manicured back lawn, their risks are pretty minimal. But in the wilds where you have tall grass and leaf litter and all those types of things, then your risk of tick-borne illnesses rise spectacularly. So good tick control, good parasite control, appropriate vaccinations are the things we can do to mitigate those risks.
0: Parasites can affect your pet in a variety of ways, ranging from simple irritation to causing a life-threatening condition if left untreated. Your veterinarian is an ally in keeping the animal healthy, and that starts with a visit to the vet every year. Learn more about health risks for farm dogs at livingthecountrylife.com. I'll see you in the country.
1: 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You can find more information on today's topic, share your tips, and post photos by visiting us online at livingthecountrylife.com.
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8: The KCRG TV9 First Alert Forecast. Partly cloudy tonight with a slight chance of storms after midnight with a low near 71. Winds are out of the southeast at 5 to 15. Tomorrow, partly cloudy, hot and muggy with a high near 93. Slight chance of a

0: Storm late in the day. Winds are out of the south-southwest at 10 to 20. I'm TV9 First Alert Storm Team meteorologist A.J. 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
1: Currently, it's 81 degrees on the Voice of Eastern Iowa, KXEL.
2: All right, let's go to Angie in Georgia, listening to us on WDUN. Hi, Angie, what's on your mind?
3: Hey, Todd, long time no hear, sweetheart. I'm the one that always rants with you. I've won your books like 10 times in the last year. I don't even know if you remember me. And the reason I'm letting you know is you always tell people to call their senators and things like that and call their representatives. This is an ongoing issue. Nobody will answer their phones. Nobody is there to answer their phones. We've tried John Kennedy in Louisiana, tried his local offices, his Washington, D.C. offices. We don't even bother with Warnock or Althoff. We're doing the polls. We're working with the GOP here in Georgia, and we're going to be poll people for the Senate, and we're also doing the door knocking. Senate race.
2: My apologies.
3: We were on the Trump train. We were on the Trump train the whole time at Cash Patel and all them.
2: Oh, yes.
3: And just to let the America know, they need to stand up because you got a voicemail, you got another voicemail. Then when you email them, they go into spam. So where is our tax dollars really going? Nobody will answer their phone. Nobody.
2: Angie.
3: No representatives, no senators, nobody.
2: Yeah, no, it's a great point you raise, and that angers me. That because now they don't want to talk to you. You know, they hire staff, and here's the deal. If you're just going to send everybody to voicemail, why do you need an office staff?
3: That's right. So I'm fed up with all of it. I'm trying to get Althoff and Warnock out of here. They need to go. And if the Republicans don't start what they're starting, it's just gonna end up a rat race.
2: No, you're right. Angie, I appreciate you calling, but I have to tell you, Angie, you made my heart skip just a beat because you said you were working the polls, and I didn't know what you were talking about right away. So you got to make sure you qualify that, the political polls.
3: Sweetheart, if they want to see a 60-year-old woman on a poll, by all means, let them pay it.
2: just don't throw out your back. You got to watch that. Oh, my word. Angie, it's good hearing from you. Take care. Wow. Hey, you got to love Georgia. You got to love Georgia. I really don't want to talk about this story that we're going to talk. I really don't. But it is making, it's all anybody's talking about. And it's a fascinating story. So, look, I'm just going to read the headline here from thechristianpost.com. Pastors and pundits torch Fox News host vulgar attack on Christian journalist. Pack of creepy weirdos. Now, this is the story as it's been unfolding, and it seems to be getting bigger and bigger. It's sort of like, I don't know, snowballing. So Guy Benson, who's one of the people on Fox News, and he and his husband have a brand new baby girl. And, the media goes nuts over all of this. And they're just, especially the conservative media, and they're so excited. Now, Fox News, you have to understand, has fully embraced, you know, transgenderism. They've got the Jenner, formerly known as Bruce, on their network, and they honor pronouns the whole nine yards. If you go to foxnews.com and you read any of their stories, they honor the preferred pronouns, all of that. So anyway, people were upset about this, and they came after Guy Benson for purchasing a baby. Daily Wire reporter, I'm reading from the Christian Post story here, Daily Wire reporter and commentator Megan Basham drew the ire of Fox News and host Kennedy. Kennedy is the one on, she used to be one of the MTV folks. She and I are the same age. Kennedy went after Basham because Basham weighed in on a viral New York Post story regarding Guy Benson announcing that he and his husband had welcomed a baby girl. There was no mention of the child's mother. Basham writing this, Benson is an incisive pundit, but there's nothing conservative about deliberately creating motherless children. She went on to say, I pray Benson and those like him on the right would consider what they are telling the world about how unnecessarily they believe mothers, or if we're talking about two women, fathers are to the needs of children. Because that is what they're declaring when they create these children through the surrogacy process, that mothers and fathers serve no specific purpose. Kennedy replied to this on X saying, bless your heart, Megan, while you're at it, go replace the batteries in your vibrator. Oh, my. Well, Kennedy's post prompted a torrent of backlash from Christians and other conservatives. Federalist senior editor John Daniel Davidson said, what a pack of creepy weirdos they have over at Fox News. Who talks like this? And who honestly thinks it's normal and healthy for a gay couple to purchase children through surrogacy? Creeps, that's who. Anyone who isn't morally insane knows that surrogacy should be illegal. Evangelist Justin Peters said, when people have no intelligent rebuttal, they turn to low-browed gutter language. Jenna Ellis, conservative Christian attorney Jenna Ellis denounced Kennedy's post as a disgusting comment that totally misses the point, like, quote, most of your vulgar commentary. She went on to say that Kennedy officiated Guy's gay wedding, and that's why she's defending him, because she's defending herself too. It's all in on the degeneracy. It's her brand. This is the direct quote from Jenna Ellis. Then you've got Blaze, columnist and podcasters weighing in, Daily Wire people weighing in. Everybody's really fired up about all of this. And people have been asking my opinion, and I want to say this about Fox News, and this needs to be said. It's not the Trinity Broadcasting Network. It's not Daystar. It's not a religious television network. It's a conservative news channel. That's what Fox is. They're not a church. And it seems as though a lot of people on social media are somehow shocked to discover that conservative cable news only embraces a superficial view of Christianity. So what Fox News is doing is something what I call Jesus light. So, for example, these are the stories that just really jazz them up. Oh, wait. What is it earlier in the show? Who was it? Who was it that said, what do the young people say? Do they get jazzed up? Okay, I think they say that back in, like, the 50s. But anyway, what really gets them going are not stories about theology. It's stuff like Christian celebrity news or contemporary Christian artist or faith trends. But when it comes to, like, the social issues, the biblical values, what the Bible says about X, Y, or Z, they will run away from that. And that's the dirty little secret that Republican politicos and conservative media, they loathe the beliefs of evangelical Christians. They do. I've seen this play out time and time again. Even when I was at Fox News, they actually launched the whole, you know, I mean, if you want to look at the Pride Month celebrations, you ought to see how they celebrate at Fox News headquarters. I mean, they pull out all the stops. Years ago, when I was still there, they had a transgender, they had a dude come out and announce that he was a woman, and one of the ladies on staff actually made a big to-do about personally inviting him into the ladies' room. And you're sitting there, and you're watching all this, and you're like, I had to laugh because a lot of people think that Fox News is like the great defender of the faith, when in fact, they're not, because they're not supposed to be. That's not their role. That's not their job. However, on the other side of the equation here, Fox has been using their platform to advance their own version of theology, and that seems to be okay. I mean, the New York Post did the story, posted the photos, owned by the same corporation that owns Fox News, and that's their right to do. They have every right to do that. They have every right to promote those things. But my question is, do the viewers not have a right at that point to step in and say, hey, wait a second, I don't agree with this? Apparently they don't, according to Kennedy. Apparently they don't. Fox just wants you to shut up and watch their news channel. And by the way, that's the same kind of treatment. For example, very rarely will you see pro-life stories on Fox News, and there's a reason for that, because they believe that's already a settled issue, so they will not cover it. And that's the mentality when it comes to the culture war issues. Once the Supreme Court ruled on marriage, that was it. It was over. There was no more debate, which is why a lot of the religious liberty organizations have a hard time getting booked on Fox News Channel shows nowadays. But then you have this, you'll have the host get up there, and the host are like, I don't know what the, maybe you've seen this, but it's not natural. When they talk about their faith, they'll be in the middle of a story, and they'll just casually mention, oh yes, I love Jesus. And it's like, well, that's great, but what does that have to do with what you're talking about? And it's almost like the old Trinity Broadcasting Network. You guys remember that? So it's just all very strange. So what do you, I mean, it's just strange bedfellows, if you will. No, there's no pun there, but I would probably need to say pardon me, but it is. It's strange bedfellows, the whole thing. So anyway, Fox and all the other guys, they use the evangelicals for ratings, and the Republicans use them for votes. As a matter of fact, when the RNC was meeting back in 2024, they were meeting, and they watered down the party platform and a lot of these big culture war issues. And I'm one of these guys that, for me, I have my personal beliefs, and I also understand, and I have my political beliefs, and my religious beliefs flavor and influence everything I believe politically. By and large, I would say that I agree with most of the party platform, but it troubled me when the Republicans went out of their way not only to water down the language on pro-life, but to threaten conservatives that were in the room when it was being done. So am I surprised by all the, I guess I am surprised by all the hullabaloo that this story is creating, because it's always seemed to me the bigger problem in America, and hear me on this, the bigger problem in America is actually heterosexual marriages that end up in divorce. That, to me, is the bigger problem in America. You get that figured out, well, you may end up solving a lot of problems in this country. But nobody wants to talk about that on the Christian side of the ledger. You know why? Because that hits too close for home for a lot of Christians who have been divorced once, twice, three times. They're more than happy to go after, you know, gay marriage or whatever. But don't be talking about the heterosexual marriages that all end in divorce. That apparently is not permitted. So anyway, it is what it is. But again, is Fox News trying to advance a narrative? You better darn well believe they are. All right, got to take a break. 901-260-5926. That's 901-260-5926. This is the Todd Stern Show.
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8: I'm Roxanne Evans. Deadly chaos in Berlin. A van plows into a crowd at a pride event, killing one and injuring more than a dozen. Police are now on a manhunt. So far, there's no motive. New tensions in the Iran conflict. The U.S. watching as military activity escalates. President Trump says the pressure campaign is working. The Justice Department suing Colorado for giving in-state tuition assistance to undocumented immigrants.
9: It's up to each state to decide who is a Coloradan, who's a Texan, who's an Oklahoman. Of course, it's up to the United States of America to decide who's an American, but there's a big difference there, right? Like, you have to be in Colorado 6 months and a day, and then you have to pay taxes in Colorado.
8: Governor Jared Polis also saying those students qualify as state residents. America is listening to Fox News.
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2: All right, welcome back, everybody. It is the Todd Stearns Radio Show. Here is some audio. I want to play this from Michael Cloud, Congressman Michael Cloud. He is blasting the Smithsonian because they don't have a copy of Thomas Paine's Common Sense in the library there at the National or the Smithsonian bookstore. Cut number 29, please.
12: What would you say is the most influential book in American history?
13: So if I may go back to your second question.
12: What did you say is the most influential book?
13: May I go back to your second question?
12: You can answer the one I just asked you.
13: Well, as a historian, it's probably hard to choose which is the most influential book in the United States history. But I can tell you what's the most influential document. And that is the Declaration of Independence, which appears in different ways
12: most
13: at least
12: influential
13: four
12: book.
13: Or five times.
12: The founders quoted one book more than any other book.
13: The founders were very well read, and as you know, Thomas Jefferson's library became the core of the Library of
12: Congress. And that book would have been the Bible. Secondly, would have been Common Sense by Thomas Paine. Now, I went to the bookstore. I couldn't find common sense in the bookstore. I did find, you know, these books. Here's George Takei. It rhymes with Takei. A book in which he talks about, you know, one young man lusting after another. I'm not sure why this is in our American History Museum in the kids section, mind you. That's you think is important to have in the American History Museum?
13: So George Takei, as you know, the actor from Star Trek, was incarcerated during World War II as the result of Executive Order 906. And his children's book, I think, is a beautiful story.
12: Who made the decision to put that in there but not Common Sense?
2: Great question, and I hope we get to the bottom of all of that. By the way, if you missed our interview we did with Michael Gonzalez from the Heritage Foundation, he actually testified at that hearing. He was seated right next to that woman. Please go to our website, toddstearns.com, download our free podcast, and you'll be able to hear all of that that conversation. It is worth the listen. As Michael Gonzalez explains what's really going on and why the Smithsonian is so hell-bent on erasing our history. By the way, I want to give a big shout-out to Barrett Media, Jason Barrett, and writer Christina Carroll. They sat down with me a few days ago for an in-depth conversation interview about radio, about my new book, The Golden Age, and really the future of America. We're going to talk more about this on tomorrow's show, Open Line Friday, but we'll post a link to that over on the website as well. The title of the story from Barrett Media, How Todd Stearns is Blending Memphis Culture into National Radio, and it's a fun read, and they were very kind and had some very nice things to say about us and the show, and we certainly appreciate Jason Barrett, one of the great industry leaders when it comes in and when it comes to broadcast journalism. So anyway, you can also read that at barrettmedia.com as well. All right, it has been a while. It's just been a weird day, a busy day. We're going to do it all over again tomorrow. Open Line Friday, we have some great guests lined up. There are more attacks on female athletes, and we're going to tell you about that. We have some great exclusive interviews coming up on tomorrow's program. And also, perhaps a chance for you to win a copy of my brand new book. And we'll tell you all about that as well coming up. ToddStearns.com. 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We have some amazing video coming out of West Virginia. 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All right, everybody, get out there. Stay cool, America. Crank up that AC. Put a few extra ice cubes in the Dr. Pepper. You're going to need it, everybody. Be cool, America.
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15: 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It's the same category as GLP-1 weight loss drugs, but not all peptides come with the FDA's seal of approval.
17: If you know it, then you can buy it with a credit card. If you don't, and if you can't pronounce it, and if you can't read it, you probably can't.
15: Bloomberg's Isabel Lee reports that's leading to a gray market for peptides made overseas without prescriptions or insurance coverage, some of which will only take Bitcoin for purchase.
17: To buy peptides from Chinese vendors, they've seen a 700% year-over-year increase.
15: Isabel says one advocacy group is calling it the Wild Wild West, but the FDA has formed a committee to explore making some popular peptides legally in the U.S.
18: I'm Ken Chester, and this is where Iowa comes to talk. 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
8: Iran tension. I'm Roxanne Evans, Fox News. The United States and Iran paused military strikes overnight for the first time in over 2 weeks following President Trump's announcement that he is considering a massive attack. Fox's Steve Harrigan in Tel Aviv with more.
19: For 13 nights in a row here, CENTCOM would usually make an announcement sometime after 2 a.m. local time that strikes were underway last night for the first time. That simply did not happen. There's been a lot of talk in recent days from President Trump about a possible massive attack on Iran, but President Trump also making clear he's keeping all options open. Now, there was some military activity in the Gulf of Oman. A merchant ship tried to break through the U.S. naval blockade. It was warned 4 times before U.S. forces hit it and disabled that ship.
8: The president has claimed that the U.S. is, quote, locked and loaded and ready to go if he decides to go through with the plans to attack. Maine Democrats elected former state Senate President Troy Jackson in a landslide vote as their nominee for the U.S. Senate seat held by longtime Republican Senator Susan Collins. Jackson addressing his supporters after securing the Democratic nomination.
20: Stand up to Donald Trump and ICE when they attack our workers, terrorize our neighbors, and threaten the freedoms generations of us fought to secure.
8: This now sets the stage for a Maine Senate seat showdown. Well, police in Berlin abruptly shut down the city's LGBTQ plus pride parade after a van drove into a crowd near the parade route, killing at least one person and injuring 16 others. Police have reportedly identified a suspect and say he has ties to Islamic circles in Germany's capital. A Canadian woman arrested in Belgium on suspicion of espionage. Authorities allege she spied for a third country. 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
8: More than 250,000 people have fled their homes as wildfires rage in Spain and France. One fire threatening the famous wine district of Bordeaux. Fox's Stephanie Bennett reports from London.
23: It's impacting wine country, and it's also shortening the Tour de France by about a third while they redeploy security forces to help out and battle these flames. Now, more than 250,000 people across France and Spain have been evacuated as crews struggle to get the upper hand. The French government has deployed the military, and Spain has declared a national emergency. So far, at least one person has been killed near Valencia. Now, in France, flames scorched the earth, destroying homes and cars in the suburbs near the wine region of Bordeaux.
8: Well, those flames being blamed on climate change. Journalists gathered in Washington, D.C. Friday for the rescheduled White House Correspondents Association dinner months after the original April event was cut short when an armed gunman breached security. Fox's Madeline Rivera has the latest from the White House.
0: The president acknowledged it was not an easy night being surrounded by the White House press corps, but he said it was important to show up, especially after that shooting back in April. The president says he actually made some changes to his speech after the shooting. He said he'd been hoping to rip into people, but he decided to pull things back a bit. Still true to White House Press Secretary Caroline Leavitt's word, the president's speech was vicious and funny at times. Very few were spared. He took digs at reporters, Democrats, and even himself. The president covered other topics, including the White House ballroom, crime, and the war in Iran. He says the U.S. and Iran are talking, and though he does not think Tehran is ready to make a deal, he says he is willing to listen.
8: Well, President Trump concluded his remarks by stating that he respects the work of the press corps, despite a relationship that can be tense at times, adding that he intends to attend the annual dinner again next year. I'm Roxanne Evans. This is Fox News.
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5: The KCRG TV9 First Alert Forecast. Partly cloudy tonight with a slight chance of storms after midnight with a low near 71. Winds are out of the southeast at 5 to 15. Tomorrow, partly cloudy, hot and muggy with a high near 93. Slight chance of a storm late in the day. Winds are out of the south-southwest at 10 to 20. I'm TV9 First Alert Storm Team meteorologist A.J. Rickman on News Talk 1540 KXEL.
1: It's 80 degrees this hour. 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

0: everybody. Welcome. Welcome to the Todd Starnes radio program. What an honor to have you with us today. It is Open Line Friday. That means you get to call in and talk about whatever is on your mind. Our telephone number, by the way, 901-260-5926. That's 901-260-5926. We'll be taking your calls throughout the program. Also, coming up in just a little while, women's sports is in great turmoil. Not only are folks coming after Caitlin Clark, USA Today, a nasty, nasty hit piece on Caitlin Clark, but also Sophie Cunningham is facing blowback because she believes men ought to stay out of women's sports. We're going to be talking to Peyton McNabb coming up a little bit later on this hour of the program from the Independent Women's Organization. So we'll be talking with her. Also, coming up a little bit later, we're going to be talking to the founder, an 18-year-old chief executive officer, already building a major clothing brand. This is kind of exciting. So we'll be talking to the 18-year-old, and our good buddy Josh Jones is going to drop by in just a little while as well. We start off with this crazy story coming out of Washington, D.C., ladies and gentlemen, where the Smithsonian Museums have finally been exposed. The White House producing a massive report, more than 162 pages. And in this report, there's all sorts of evidence and accusations that the museum was using your hard-earned tax money to advance a radical left-wing agenda. And we've been sort of covering this in drips and drabs this week as all this information has unfolded. Mike Gonzalez, who's a senior fellow at the Heritage Foundation, was on yesterday's show. And if you missed that interview, you got to go back and listen to it. Just really shocking. We've got that over on the podcast at toddstearns.com. So the latest intel coming out of all of this is Benjamin Franklin. And Benjamin Franklin, by the way, was, I mean, look, there really weren't like social liberals, but Benjamin Franklin liked to have a good time. Benjamin Franklin was one of our most jovial, one of our most brilliant founding fathers. But the National Museum of American History has produced an exhibit that smears the good name and the great memory of Benjamin Franklin. And they're alleging that Benjamin Franklin may have used electroshock treatment on black slaves. Now, I'm not making this up. And there's not a single shred of evidence that Franklin did this in the exhibit. It's just all conjecture. But that doesn't seem to matter. Now, the fact of the matter is, Benjamin Franklin did own slaves. I think just about everybody back in colonial America owned slaves. But the idea that Benjamin Franklin was some sort of, a sadist, there's absolutely no evidence of that. None at all. But if you go to the National Museum of American History, boys and girls would be taught that information. So this is just, folks, it's just insane, and we've got to get a handle on this. The idea, the notion that Benjamin Franklin and our founding fathers were bad people, that Mickey Mouse was a form of blackface, and then all of the stuff about white supremacy, which is just bizarre, and we'll get to some of that in just a moment. It's we've got to put a stop to it. This has to come to an end. And the fact of the matter is, the people running the museums, and this is what Anthea Hartig was is the director of the National Museum of American History, and she's the one who testified up on Capitol Hill this week. And she's saying, look, she's got no regrets about any of these exhibits. She doesn't think they've done anything wrong, that there's nothing wrong with telling people that being polite is a form of white supremacy. Or giving children little storybooks about gay boys lusting after each other, that there's nothing wrong with that. I mean, that's what she's saying. But again, this is the nonsense that they are promoting out there using your tax money. So a couple of things here. First of all, Congress has the power of the purse, and Congress can actually go in and they can take away all of their funding. And if the Smithsonian really people's, like, this is their calling in life, then okay, well, they can go ahead and do that, but they're going to do it without our tax money. I mean, this is crazy. Cut number 37, please.
1: And when I say this, because it's a hard truth to hear, but Christianity is a colonizer, patriarchal, white supremacist religion, and we are never going to progress to an equitable society as long as we are clinging on to the archaic beliefs of Christianity. Christianity prevents progress on both a societal level and a personal level. The whole structure of Christianity, the hierarchy of power, the fact that there's this being that is superior to all else that must be worshipped and obeyed, will never allow us to see each other as equals. Depending on who you are, there will always be someone who's superior to you or inferior to you. And the fact that Christianity centers men, it'll always be men who are in power and better than everyone else. Christianity also discourages critical thinking and asking questions and curiosity. Christianity also enables us to fill knowledge gaps using God and religion instead of seeking the truth and filling those gaps based on science and reality. Not to mention, what motivation do people have to improve their conditions here on earth when they know they're going to go to heaven when they die?
0: Again, it's not just Mickey Mouse they're coming after. The Smithsonian's coming after everybody, including you Christians. So look, here are we've got the full list here. The Smithsonian Museum has classified the following things as white supremacy. And I want you to, take a long, be sure to listen to here, because I know many of you, who listen to this program are members of the Caucasian persuasion. Many of you are lily white. Some of you might even be honkies. And that's okay. We prefer the term saltine Americans here on this program. But again, it's we're not really into the hyphens. But, you know, some people are. So these are the things that are now considered by the Smithsonian to be examples of white supremacy. First of all, number one, Christianity. The nuclear family. So if you have a mommy and a daddy and little children, then you are an example of white supremacy. So we would have to, I don't want to assume, because when we do, it makes them, well, we can't say that all, but it, you know what it does when you assume. So we would have to surmise, therefore, that the appropriate family when it comes to the Smithsonian would be a mommy with five or six baby daddies. Maybe that's the nuclear family that the Smithsonian is talking about. Children having their own rooms. That's a form of white supremacy. The husband is the breadwinner and the head of the household as God intended. That, ladies and gentlemen, is a form of white supremacy. Self-reliance. Picking yourself up by the bootstraps. That is white supremacy. Independence. White supremacy. Children. We'll go down the whole list. Well, according to the Smithsonian, our entire history of the nation is a form of white supremacy. Celebrating holidays like Christmas is a form of white supremacy. Protecting private property is a form. And by the way, let me stop here for just a moment. Protecting private property is a form of white supremacy, according to the Smithsonian. That would explain why you don't hear a lot of Democrats complaining when the children, the young scholars, go pillaging and plundering the local Walgreens or Kroger. If they don't have it, they deserve it. And if you've got it, they have a right to take it from you. That's the whole mindset. That's the mentality here. Oh, being polite. We mentioned that earlier this week. That is a form of white supremacy. Celebrating holidays like Cribba. If you celebrate Cribba, that would be Christmas, then you, ladies and gentlemen, are a white supremacist. This is just insanity. But this is what they're promoting. By the way, this is actually coming from, this is available at the African American Museum there in Washington, D.C. So again, just some of the stuff that you are, you may not be aware that you're funding with your tax dollars. Oh, Protestant work expect an assumption of white culture in the United States. So putting in a hard day's work. You know, they say that all of you white folk out there, you have privilege. And I think about that a lot when I'm driving by a construction site and I see all these white guys out there and they're sweating. It's 100 degrees and they're out there and they've got the backs of their neck are red because they've been out in the sun all day working. That's privilege, ladies and gentlemen. That's really what privilege is, because what's happening here in this country, by and large, is that nobody likes to talk about this, but it's true, is that an overwhelming number of hardworking white folk are going and they're putting in sometimes 40, 50, 60 hours a week. Some of you folks working 2 and 3 jobs just to make ends meet. And guess what's happening? They're taking your money and they're giving it to people sitting on their blessed assurance. That's what's going on. And in a way, you, the person working 40, 50, 60 hours a week, you have almost become enslaved to the government. You work your butt off, they take your money from you, and then they give it to people who are doing nothing. And I'm telling you, it is simmering right now, but that is going to reach a boiling point. And what was it? The news came out over day before yesterday, where our government, oh, here we go. This is, we'll play this a little bit later on in this hour. Congresswoman Lisa McClain announcing that we had spent during the Biden administration, $66 billion on illegals. They got $66 billion of your tax money. Veterans, homeless veterans, they got $3 billion. $66 billion of your money went to the illegals. Only $3 billion went to VA homeless veterans programs. What does that tell you about the priorities here in the United States of America? All right, we've got to take a break here. 901-260-5926. Again, a great show. Also, National Ice Cream Month. We'll be celebrating your favorite flavors. 901-260-5926. Open line Friday. 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
0: We're halfway through the year, but there's still plenty of time to change how you feel by the end of it. Right now in July, maybe you're feeling frustrated. It's hot, your clothes fit tighter than you like, and you're tired of avoiding pictures or saying, you know what, I'll start the diet next week. But imagine this, just 1 month from now, in August, you could already be sleeping better, feeling more energy during the day, and noticing that your clothes are fitting a little looser. By September, you may be looking in the mirror and seeing real changes, losing inches and pounds going down on the scale. By October and November, those small changes can really start adding up. Instead of dreading the holidays, you could be walking into family gatherings feeling good and ready to be in those family pics. And I know because I've been there, and you can do this just like so many of our listeners.
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4: This is a Bloomberg Money Minute. Magic the Gathering cast a positive spell for toy maker Hasbro, bringing in $543 million in revenue in the most recent quarter.
5: When you think about Magic, that's a big business for us.
4: Chris Cox is Hasbro's CEO.
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4: Indeed, it's not just kids who are now buying Hasbro products.
5: With new initiatives like we're seeing with traditionally kid products like Play-Doh, with what we're doing with the new product called Blooms, which is, you know, an ability for older consumers to create beautiful bouquets of flowers to build and display.
4: Hasbro's other brands include Monopoly, Nerf, Power Rangers, and Peppa Pig.
5: By having brands that have a variety of different target audiences, we're able to weather whatever the market or whatever policies are thrown at us.
4: Rival toy maker Mattel reports earnings on August 4th. I'm Charlie Pellett, Bloomberg Radio.
6: 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Researchers counted nearly 14,000 fried bugs in one study. Just 31 were biters, a fraction of 1%. You're mostly executing innocent moths. Here's the tech that does work. A spatial repeller like Thermacell, about $25. 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Mosquitoes are terrible flyers. They can't fight the breeze. So point when at your seats, they can't even land. 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
0: All right, welcome back, everybody. This is the Todd Stearns Radio Show. Great to have you with us. So I want to go back to what Lisa McLean had to say, talking about the amount of money that's being spent on illegals. Cut 39, please.
7: I know we've talked about the numbers, but I think it bears repeating. The federal government spent over $66 billion on illegal immigrants in 2023, according to the Federation for American Immigration. Does anyone here want to guess how much we've spent on homeless veterans in 23? Guess? High, well, let's just start. Higher, lower, the same. Anybody want to guess?
8: Fractional.
7: Thank you. $3 billion. 66 on illegals, $3 billion on people who have laid down their lives for this country. Can anyone explain up there why that makes sense?
9: Well, one is including all sorts of benefits, and one is just looking at a very, very narrow
7: slice. No, I'm using the same numbers. I'm using apples to apples. So since you know, why don't you share with me?
9: We don't track U.S. veterans in the census, so that would be very helpful if we did, and then I would be able to give you a very...
7: Yeah, we did, but do you know the answer? Because I do. So I appreciate your opinion, of which you have no facts on, but let me continue and let me educate you some more. The federal government, breaking that $66 billion down, let's look at what we You might want to get a pencil and paper and take some notes because I'll help you do your job. $5.8 billion in SNAP, $10 billion in Medicare, $8.2 billion in compensated hospital expenditures, $3 billion for primary and secondary education for illegal immigrants, and how many illegal immigrants are given taxpayer-funded housing compared to the number of homeless veterans that are sleeping on the street? You don't know because you don't want to know. You don't want to see the numbers. Well, different. I do, and I can share with you the American people do. Because I'll share with you, the people in my district in Michigan of the 9th District, we care about our homeless veterans. We care about our veterans. And yes, we care about them a little bit more than we care about people who have broken the law to get here illegally. So I actually have some suggestions and maybe some answers on how to fix it. Instead of $66 billion, here are a couple things we could spend. The White House has requested $13 million for the National Call Center for Homeless Veterans. I'm going to say it again. $13 million with an M, right? Maybe we could find that out of that $66 billion, right, different between million and billion, big difference, we could funnel some more of that $66 billion to our homeless veterans. Anyone opposed to that? Why aren't we doing it? Why aren't we doing it? Anybody got an idea? Anybody got an idea why we're not, God bless you, why we're not doing it? I'll tell you why we're not doing it, because the Biden administration does not want to do it. Am I correct? Am I incorrect on that? I didn't think so. This year's budget request from the White House asks for $17.2 billion in mental health spending for veterans. That $10 billion we lose to Medicare spending would surely benefit to struggle with the mental health issues. So why don't we do this? America's a very charitable country. Why don't we take care of our own first? Anyone see a problem with that? Why don't we? I'll tell you why we don't. Because the Biden administration doesn't want to do that. It's maddening to me. The White House budget requested for caregiver support programs not $2.9 billion. Maybe instead of $3 billion for educating illegal immigrants, we can give more funding to caregiver support programs, right? We're all talking about both sides of the aisle, which ironically doesn't even want to participate in this hearing, sadly, but not unexpected. We all talk about caregiving is a problem, right? I hear that on both sides of the aisle. What would happen if we took that $3 billion and gave it to caregivers that live in the United States? Anyone have a problem with that?
0: Okay. Again, that just shows you where the mindset of the Democrats are. And I've asked this question over and over again. You've only got a certain amount of money. Do you give it to the American citizen or the illegal? Democrats, they're going to give that money to the illegal every single

0: case, mockingbirds are gaining a lot of friends. Keith Arnold is a professor emeritus at Texas A&M University. He says the mockingbird is about the size of a cardinal. It's gray and slender with white bars on its wings and a long beak. They nest in shrubs and trees in a variety of habitats from the city to the desert. Both parents are so protective of their young, they'll fearlessly dive bomb cats, dogs, hawks, owls, humans, or anything else they perceive as a predator. Mockingbirds have their own beautiful songs, but they're famously known for mimicking sounds that they pick up from other birds. Arnold says they like to show off their talents.
1: I think that once they hear that song or call, then they add it to the repertoire. They'll sing a phrase for four or five times, and then they'll switch to something else. It's not like they continue using the same phrase for long periods of time.
0: Both males and females sing. Unmated males will carry on all day and late into the night. Mockingbirds will hang around the backyard, but don't expect to see them at feeders. They prefer open areas with fruiting trees and bushes. Arnold says they're not considered a nuisance bird unless you're being harassed because there's a nest nearby or you're trying to grow tomatoes.
1: They'll go and pick on tomatoes for the food. The liquid in the tomato is a good food for them. It's very hard to grow tomatoes. You have to actually pick them as they just barely start to turn orange. If you wait too long, get them vine ripe, and you got a mockingbird around, there's going to be all kinds of holes in that tomato.
0: Your best defense is to put bird netting around your tomatoes and maybe sing a bit to distract them. Learn more about mockingbirds and listen to their sounds at livingthecountrylife.com. I'll see you in the country.
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5: The KCRG TV9 First Alert Forecast. Partly cloudy tonight with a slight chance of storms after midnight with a low near 71. Winds are out of the southeast at 5 to 15. Tomorrow, partly cloudy, hot and muggy with a high near 93. Slight chance of a storm late in the day. Winds are out of the south-southwest at 10 to 20. I'm TV9 First Alert Storm Team meteorologist A.J. Rickman on News Talk 1540 KXEL.
3: The Eastern Iowa temperature is 77 degrees. From KXEL.

0: right, welcome back to the Todd Stearns Radio Show. Don't forget, pre-order a copy of The Golden Age, How Trump Saved America, at your favorite bookstore. And the book will be in stores on, August the 11th. That's going to be kind of cool. I'm actually looking something up in the book right now. Oh, yes. Want to go to the Patriot Mobile Newsmaker line. Say hello to our chief political strategist, Josh Jones. Josh, you're on pages 255 through 256. You got two pages in the book.
1: I appreciate that. That's some good numbers. I like that.
0: I've got to go back and see what I wrote about you. So hold on a second. Joshua. I call you my go-to conservative political pundit.
1: That works. See, that sounds good.
0: Oh, yeah. You've got good press here in the book. Oh, you also get another mention, but I'm not going to tell you about it. It's all good, though. So, all right. By the way, Josh Jones has been out on the campaign trail in Texas. Is that right?
1: Yes. Yeah, we were down in southern Texas working with some congressional candidates down there. And let me tell you, it was hot. I've been to Texas quite a bit. I've never seen it that hot. Granted, I guess it is the middle of July, but

0: scale.
1: So I'm curious. So, like, when you got, because you represent, you work for a lot of candidates around the country. Do you dress appropriately? Like, do you have like cowboy boots and a hat, a Stetson, when you're down in Texas?
0: Well, I do have cowboy boots. I bought them after my first trip to Texas, and then after my fifth trip to Texas or something like that, after a couple trips in, I bought a cowboy hat. Now, I've never worn it, but I do own it, because I was like, I've been here enough that I need to own one, just in case. I have an opportunity.
1: Look, I don't think it's a bad thing. It's always good to have it there, but the staff is now demanding a photo, so...
0: I got one somewhere. I'll go back and find it and send it your way.
1: So I'm just curious. So the candidates you represent, we'll stay in Texas.
0: Sure.
1: Do they wear like makeup like the dudes?
0: It depends on what we're doing and who the person is, right? If they have like really nice skin and they don't, well, number one, it's up to them. If they are comfortable with it and we think they need it, we'll put it on them. it's showbiz, at least when it comes to the camera part of it. So you just want to look the most presentable.
1: So the reason I ask, I think this may stun a lot of our Georgia listeners. Senator John Ossoff, who is running for re-election, making national headlines, he spent thousands of dollars in campaign funds on makeup services in just 1 year. And he actually hired a Hollywood makeup artist to do his face. It's the guy who did makeup for The Notebook and The Hunger Games. This is coming out of the Washington Free Beacon. Ossoff paid makeup artist Stephanie Ponder nearly $3,000 for makeup services since just February. So we're not even through the whole year. I mean, Josh, that's a lot of makeup.
0: Yeah, that's a lot. that's not what I'm talking about. That's a whole other category of things. Yeah, we are not spending that kind of money on makeup.
1: Wow. That's just, he's running for re-election against Congressman Mike Collins. And apparently, Ossoff has spent more money on makeup than any other candidate running in the nation, including Alexandria Ocasio-Cortez and Rashida Tlaib. So AOC spent almost $2,000 on hair and makeup. Tlaib spent $320 on hair and makeup. And now you've got 39-year-old Ossoff, who's just like, you know, I mean, he's busting the bank here.
0: Yeah, that's crazy. The fact that one, he's a guy and he's at the top of the list is crazy.
1: I wonder how much Tallarico spends.
0: That's a good question. I like that.
1: Yeah, we'll check into that. Big primary this week, and it didn't get a lot of attention in Arizona, where our good friend Andy Biggs, I mean, crushed his Republican opposition. He's the nominee for governor. All of the MAGA-endorsed candidates, Josh, they didn't do well. They did extremely well in Arizona. What do you make of that?
0: Yeah, I mean, Arizona is one of those states that's always been aligned with the president pretty closely, at least on the Republican side of the aisle, the Republican Party down there. And to your point, yeah, they crushed it. They won their primaries pretty handily, surprisingly. Didn't get a lot of coverage in the press, to your point. But yeah, a big week in Arizona for the primaries. So, you know, all that's locked in now as we march on to November. They're trying to defeat Katie Hobbs and get her out of office.
1: I don't want to discourage anybody from, you know, just, I don't want to discourage people, but I think it's important that we share information just so you know where things are. And the Fox poll came out this week, and it's, you know, really bad news for Republicans across the board. Democrats appear to have momentum. I think a lot of Republicans are turned off right now on whatever's happening with the war and a lot of other things. But we got some intel just even here in Memphis, where when you compare our numbers, early voting now compared to 2022, Republican numbers are down almost 13%. And I'm wondering, Josh, are you seeing this in other places, or is it just too soon for us to make any sort of projections on what's going on here?
0: Well, I'll put the disclaimer on the front end of what I'm about to say is, look, it is pretty soon. I mean, we're just in July. Usually your typical voters start tuning in 2 to 3 months out of the, leading up to the election. So, we're still definitely a political eternity between now and the actual midterm elections. I'll say that first. But secondly, I mean, yeah, Republicans aren't doing as hot right now compared to where we were in 2022. And I think, look, it's a mixed bag in terms of why that is. To your point, part of that's the war, and not necessarily even the war itself, but I think the administration here has got themselves in a little bit of a tie where we had this ceasefire, and then there's a peace deal to work, and are back in full-fledged combat again. And I think it's a lot of stop and go, and people are like, what's happening? So I think that's part of the messaging issue for the administration, along with the fact of that voters' number one issue across the board, doesn't matter if you're in Maine or if you're in California, number one issue across the board is cost of living. If voters don't feel like that's being addressed, they're not going to support you. That's just how it is at the end of the day. And I think a lot of people feel like Republicans aren't focused on cost of living right now, whereas we are. That's what the One Big Beautiful Bill is about. Was totally about lowering taxes, no taxes on Social Security, no taxes on tips, et cetera, et cetera, and focusing on cost of living. But the messaging right now is all about the war in the Middle East and the rising price of oil.
1: Let me tell you something. I'm one of these guys. I will drive the Cadillac until it's like sputtering, right? And then I'll fill up the gas tank. And it tells me you have 1 mile. It's like, you know, you have a quarter mile. Today, I had to go fill up a Cadillac. So I hadn't filled up in about 2 weeks. I don't drive that much. And it's $65. $65 to fill up my gas tank. $4, I think the average price here in Tennessee, $4.10 a gallon. And it's going, you know, the prices are going back up. My question is, though, do people really, you know, people say, well, those gas prices are rising. But are people really voting? When they go and vote, are they voting because the gas prices are high?
0: Look, I don't think necessarily that's, you know, the issue, right, when you're walking to a voting booth. Maybe it is for some folks, but I think it's the issue. But look, gas prices are the stereotypical political trope of, oh, if gas prices are high, I'm voting the other way sort of thing. And it's more so indicative of just the general cost of living across the board, because gas prices is just kind of the centerpiece of that, because that's something everybody can relate to. It's a lot harder to be like, wow, bread's up, you know, 50 cents compared to what it was a couple weeks ago. It just has a little bit less of a punch in it. Plus, whenever you're driving down the road, what's the one thing you see every day? Gas prices. So it's something that's in everybody's face every day. So it's a trope we fall back on quite a bit when we're talking about politics and the cost of living. I don't necessarily think it's the thing, so to speak.
1: No, well, the reason I ask is, you know, I was at Superload the other day, which is our local grocery store chain, and I never heard anybody say the price of eggs is $10. Bless you, Republicans. I just don't hear people talking about that.
0: Yeah, you're totally right.
1: All right, Josh Jones on the Patriot Mobile Newsmaker line. Josh, may I ask you a personal question?
0: Sure.
1: You know he's getting nervous. Would you consider yourself to be a polite person, a kind-hearted person?
0: I'd say overall, yeah.
1: You're a racist. I knew it. You're a white supremacist. How dare you? Josh, according to the Smithsonian, if you are polite, you are showing a sign of being a white supremacist.
0: Yeah, I saw this article that you're talking about where the Smithsonian in D.C., for your listeners, the Smithsonian in D.C. basically had this like one-pager guideline that described what white supremacy was in America. And it was just the most absurd document you've ever seen, saying that if you're hardworking, you're a white supremacist. If you're polite, you're a white supremacist. You have traditional family values, you know, white supremacists. I mean, you could just go on and on of the crazy things that was on this paper. And it came up in a congressional hearing where Congressman Brendan Gill from Texas called it out to the director of the Smithsonian, said, this is your document. What do you have to say for it? And she just deflected and denied and didn't answer the question. So it's absolutely ridiculous. So whenever someone tells you, you know, our institutions don't need fixing, they're wrong.
1: Yes, and by the way, and if you can't fix them, defund them. Just make them pay their own way in life.
0: Exactly.
1: All right. They said Mickey Mouse is a form of blackface. Mickey Mouse.
0: Yeah, I mean, the era of social justice was at its peak in 2020. And luckily, we kind of reeled back in from that, but there's still definitely elements out there. You call it woke, DEI, social justice, whatever you want to call it. I mean, it's still around, and it's just, I don't even know how you get your mind to that place where you think, you know, being polite is somehow white supremacy.
1: No, and again, cartoons. Now, if you would have said, okay, Marvin the Martian is in blackface, all right, I can go with that, you know, because he's a Martian, and Martians, you know, aren't black. So, at least, well, theoretically speaking, all that to say, this is absurd. It's all absurd, and I'm tired of my tax dollars funding absurdity.
0: Yeah, you're absolutely right, and the administration is right to correct these sorts of things. Because, look, at the end of the day, there's bigger issues to deal with, most definitely cost of living, the war in the Middle East, you know, all these other things. But, I mean, these people are mentally unwell. I mean, it's just absolutely crazy, some of the stuff they believe.
1: All right. Well, you can still be polite. So there's,
0: exactly. Yeah,
1: that's all right. All right, Josh Jones, where are you off to next, my friend?
0: Next up is New Mexico.
1: All right.
0: We got some congressional clients down there that we'll be working with next week, and then back to Texas after that.
1: Man, geez, hello. Well, if you thought it was hot in Texas, just wait.
0: I know.
1: All right. Be safe out there, Josh.
0: Thanks, Don.
1: All right, good guy. Josh Jones trying to get Republicans elected in Texas and New Mexico, so put him on the prayer list. Oh, Parker, were you distracted by the breaking news of just a little while ago?
2: Which breaking news?
1: The breaking news. I'm talking about LeBron James.
2: That's the one I was hoping you were talking about.
1: Wow.
2: Unbelievable.
1: Going to the 76ers.
2: A true super team they're going to have this year.
1: Yeah, that's what people are saying here. What are you signing? What, a two-year deal?
2: Two-year deal. He's only going to be making about $4 million a season. Goes from making over $50 million to four.
1: Well, that's what happens when you get old.
2: He came out and said he just wants to win another championship.
1: You think they're going to be able to do it?
2: I think they got it. I think they'll get to the finals. I don't know if they can win it, but I think they can definitely reach the finals.
1: Wow! So it'll be interesting. This is huge news.
2: Unbelievable news to start the show.
1: I was I ran downstairs for something, and it was leading the top of the hour like national news. I mean, all this stuff: Iran war, Trump speaking at the White House Correspondents' Dinner tonight, but it's LeBron James.
2: I think it's because it's been drawn out for so long. I mean, this all started almost a month ago, and now he finally made his decision, and we're almost into August now, so now the other teams can let the domino effect fall, and we'll see how the rest of the NBA free agency shapes out.
1: By the way, Lars Larson, our good buddy out in Portland, great talk radio host, Lars is freaking out. I think he may be a big Trailblazers fan. There's all sorts of talk over in Portland about them relocating to Nashville.
2: Yeah, I feel bad for Lars because I think he has a very fair reason to freak out. I don't know what that franchise is doing out there. Mm-hmm. A very good historic franchise. They've recently just got former Grizzlies point guard John Morant, so they've got a good future, but their owner has made some weird decisions, especially from the financial perspective. He's trying to be very cheap, which is probably not the best way to run an NBA franchise.
1: Well, and you know how these owners are. They'll sometimes dangle, you know, the carrot and, you know, thinking, you know, Portland's like, oh gosh, we can't lose, so whatever you want. I think there was a lot of concern a couple of months ago that Nashville might be interested in poaching the Memphis Grizzlies. But I'll say the Grizzlies are staying put.
2: Yes, thankfully that rumor has been put down, but who knows? There's a lot to figure out in Portland.
1: All right, so Lars, don't panic just yet, but we're on top of it for you. Well, if we see any moving vans with Portland or Oregon, you know, license plates, we'll give you a heads up. All right, got to take a break here. 901-260-5926. Open Line Friday. 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
1: 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Right now in July, maybe you're feeling frustrated. It's hot, your clothes fit tighter than you'd like, and you're tired of avoiding pictures or saying, you know what, I'll start the diet next week. But imagine this, just 1 month from now, in August, you could already be sleeping better, feeling more energy during the day, and noticing that your clothes are fitting a little looser. By September, you may be looking in the mirror and seeing real changes, losing inches and pounds going down on the scale. By October and November, those small changes can really start adding up. Instead of dreading the holidays, you could be walking into family gatherings feeling good and ready to be in those family pics. And I know because I've been there, and you can do this just like so many of our listeners.
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5: News. I'm Chris DeMayo. A van slamming into a crowd at an LGBTQ event in Berlin, Germany on Saturday night. One person is dead and more than a dozen injured. Police identifying a suspect and says he has ties to Islamic circles. U.S. Central Command says it disabled a tanker after it tried to run the U.S. blockade near the Strait of Hormuz.
6: Some military activity on the Gulf of Oman. A merchant ship tried to run the U.S. blockade of Iran's naval ports. It was warned four times and then disabled by the U.S. military.
5: It's Fox's Steve Harrigan in Tel Aviv. President Trump facing growing concerns over the Iran war, but RNC Chair Joe Gruter says the president still has a good case.
7: Listen, we got to have faith in the president. We can't let Iran have a nuclear weapon, and this president's making sure that that doesn't happen. I mean, he deserves a lot of credit for being so courageous.
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9: As temperatures rise and lighter meals return to lunch menus, here's the story behind one of America's most popular salads. The Cobb salad wasn't named after an ingredient, it was named after a person. Back in the 1930s, Robert Cobb owned Hollywood's famous Brown Derby restaurant, a hotspot for movie stars. According to the story, Cobb was working late one night and got hungry. He started rummaging through the fridge, grabbing whatever leftovers he could find. Lettuce, bacon, chicken, hard-boiled eggs, tomatoes, cheese, and avocado. He chopped everything together, tossed it with dressing, and made himself a meal. The next day, he made it again for a friend who loved it. Soon, other customers started asking for the same combo, and before long, it became a permanent menu item. Nearly a century later, the Cobb salad is still on menus across America, thanks to a restaurant owner who got the late-night munchies. Matt Murphy, Fox News.
1: This story out of South Haven, Mississippi. The South Haven Board of Aldermen. South Haven's a pretty big town. Right outside of the, it's literally across the state line from Memphis, and it's become really a refugee center, if you will, from people leaving the crime of Memphis. And so it's a, I mean, when I grew up there, it was like 1,000 people live there. Now almost 60,000 people live there. And so they are trying to implement a lot of standards. The police department, very, very strict. And so now the Board of Aldermen has passed a new ordinance that classifies broken window coverings as a property code violation. So specifically, you know those window blinds, the ones that get all tangled up and bent and all that? Yeah, I hate blinds. Give me a shade, a window shade. You know, if you're going to do something, like give me the, but I hate the blinds. So anyway, if you have broken window blinds or bent window blinds and you can see those blinds from the street in your neighborhood, that is now against the law. And residents will get a violation notice. You're going to have up to 90 days to make repairs, or you could face fines of up to $1,000 for having a broken window blind. But it gets even worse. You could also face jail time. So if you do not obey the law and you don't fix your broken window blinds, then you could go to jail, I guess, in an extreme case. They do not mess around in South Haven, Mississippi. But, you know, then again, people, they're leaving places like Memphis, and they're going to other communities where they want to live a certain lifestyle. And I don't necessarily find anything wrong with that, but geez, a little $1,000 for broken window blinds. And those things are kind of expensive. So, and they're always getting like tangled up, and I'm not a big fan of the blinds. All right. It's been a great week here, ladies and gentlemen. We're back at it on Monday. Another full lineup of, great guest and great conversation. Don't forget to head over to Amazon, Barnes & Noble, and pre-order a copy of The Golden Age. I want you to read my book. It'll be in stores August the 11th, but you can pre-order it right now. All right, folks, get out there. Stay cool. It's a hot one. Grab yourself some ice-cold Dr. Pepper. Crank up that AC, and whatever you do, be sure to go to church this weekend because it's really hot down. Well, you don't want to go there. Go to church, America.
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13: This 39-day experience that we're calling the World Cup is much like a pop-up economy.
11: Frank Cooper, Chief Marketing Officer at Visa.
13: What we're seeing in our spending data is a 16% year-over-year increase during the tournament in cross-border transactions.
11: That meant money pouring into North American cities with every locale a winner.
13: Those who decide to travel, to be physically located, they want to experience the host country, whether that's going to a Waffle House or picking up ranch dressing.
11: The lion's share of non-game ticket spending by World Cup fans centered not on jerseys, souvenirs, or other stuff.
13: We saw substantial increases in local restaurants, local vendors, experiences over things.
11: Cooper says memories over memorabilia could be the new global spending paradigm heading toward next year's Women's World Cup in Brazil and the 2028 Olympics in Los Angeles.
14: I'm Kim Komando, and this is where Iowa comes to talk. News Talk 1540 KXEL, Waterloo, Cedar Falls, Cedar Rapids.
5: Chaotic scene in Germany. I'm Chris DeMeo, Fox News. One person is dead and 16 others injured after a van slams into a crowd in Berlin. It happened at an LGBTQ event. Berlin police have identified a suspect and say he has ties to Islamic circles. U.S. Central Command reports that it disabled a tanker after the vessel allegedly tried to run the U.S. blockade near the Strait of Hormuz.
6: For 13 nights in a row, U.S. forces targeted military positions inside Iran. Last night, quiet for the first time in those 2 weeks, President Trump has talked repeatedly over the last few days about consideration of a possible massive attack on Iran, but the president made sure to say all options for the U.S. still on the table. Things not completely quiet. Some military activity on the Gulf of Oman. A merchant ship tried to run the U.S. blockade of Iran's naval ports. It was warned 4 times and then disabled by the U.S. military.
5: Fox's Steve Harrigan in Tel Aviv. Maine Democrats have elected former state Senate President Troy Jackson in a landslide vote as their party's nominee to challenge Republican Senator Susan Collins.
15: This is what you need to know so far about what we're learning about Troy Jackson. He did have a warm welcome on stage. He talked two times in a matter of like 2 hours inside. The former Maine Senate president has the support of nearly every single delegate across the state. Backed by Senator Bernie Sanders, Jackson supports progressive policies, including Medicare for All and also abolishing ICE. It was only a few hours, and then he walked out ready to take on Collins in November. Jackson will face longtime Republican Senator Susan Collins in one of the country's most closely watched Senate races. Democrats see Maine as a key opportunity in their effort to win back control of the Senate.
5: It's Fox's Alexis McAdams. Jackson replaces Graham Plattner, who withdrew after allegations of sexual assault. He has denied those allegations. 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
5: New York City Mayor Zoran Mamdani is applauding the arrest of a man suspected of stabbing two men on Manhattan's Upper West Side on Thursday, as well as the hate crime charges the suspect is now facing.
27: Mayor Zoran Mamdani is repeatedly denouncing hate and anti-Semitism after this stream of public criticism from community leaders who say his rhetoric on Israel has created division. This criticism follows this week's stabbing attack. The suspect, Raul Morales, was arraigned on two counts of attempted murder, two counts of assault, and one count of attempted assault, all of which are being tried as hate crimes. Investigators say witnesses heard Morales yell Allahu Akbar before stabbing a Jewish man and Asian man on New York City's Upper West Side. According to the Manhattan DA's office, the Jewish man was wearing a yarmulke and had just left a synagogue.
5: That's Fox's CB Cotton in New York. The attack happening days after Mayor Mamdani called Israeli Prime Minister Benjamin Netanyahu a war criminal. President Zelensky is warning that North Korea is going to step up its involvement in Russia's war on Ukraine.
28: Russia wants to bring in 30,000 more North Korean troops as the Kremlin continues its invasion of Ukraine. Ukrainian President Zelensky making that claim, saying that Russian efforts have been underway since June to get those North Korean troops into the conflict. Under a mutual defense agreement between the two countries, Pyongyang sent 14,000 soldiers to fight alongside Russian forces in the Kursk region in 2024 after a Ukrainian incursion into the area. Meanwhile, President Zelensky is expected to meet with President Trump in Washington early next week. Jill Nato, Fox News.
5: Three more subcontractors on the Obama Presidential Center are seeking nearly $900,000 in unpaid bills for work. The claims adding to a growing list of payment disputes surrounding the Chicago project. I'm Chris DeMeo. This is Fox News.
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32: The KCRG TV9 First Alert Forecast. Partly cloudy overnight with a slight chance of storms after midnight and a low near 71. Winds are out of the southeast at 5 to 15. On Sunday, partly cloudy, hot and muggy, with a slight chance of a storm late in the day and a high near 93. Winds are out of the south-southwest at 10 to 20. I'm TV9 First Alert Storm Team meteorologist A.J. Rickman on News Talk 1540 KXEL.
0: The eastern Iowa temperature is 77 degrees. 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
1: It's Red Eye Radio. Gary McNamara and Eric Harley talk about everything from politics to social issues and news of the day. Whether you're up late or you're just starting your day, welcome to the show. From the Relief Factor Studios, this is Red Eye Radio.
2: All across America, we are Red Eye Radio. He is Eric Harley and I'm Gary McNamara. Good morning. Hello. All right, here we go.
4: Happy Thursday.
2: This is a story that was covered by a ton of the media, but it really didn't break out. At least I didn't see it on social media.
4: I only saw one post, and it was from Elon Musk.
2: Yeah. Well, the interesting thing is when we talk about AI and the AI centers out there, you hear a lot about electricity and water and all
4: right,
2: that.
4: For the data centers, yeah.
2: The data centers. I was watching Bill Maher and an interview with Musk. Bill Maher was doing saying we're running out of resources, and he goes, "No, we're not.
4: No, we're not.
2: Because you know, don't know where you're coming up with that." He goes, "Well, there are people that don't have food and water." He said, "There's plenty of water everywhere. I mean, desalination." He goes, "It's cheap now."
4: Mm-hmm.
2: He said, "You know, it's all we have to do is do it. And energy, we can produce whatever energy that we need." And you and I have talked about. I mean, when you think about the AI data centers, that's been really the biggest thing, water and energy. And as we've talked about before, all these things are problems that we can sell.
4: Right.
2: Excuse me, that we can solve.
4: We might be able to sell them, too.
2: We got to sell them and solve them at the same time. But this thing, I'll read the opening paragraph of the Wall Street Journal.
4: Mm.
2: It's the stuff of cybersecurity nightmares. On Tuesday, OpenAI said two artificial intelligence systems it was testing broke out of their test environment, hacked their way into the internet, and broke into another company. This is iRobot stuff. And how old is that movie? Like 25 years old?
4: That movie's that goes like way back, honestly. And you know, you think about Terminator 2. You know, follow me if you want to live. You think about all the threats of you know, what happens if the robots take over. What is always really concerned me, I don't know if frightened is the word. I may be to a point of being frightened only because for me, everything in my entire life has been about sure footing. About, okay, what don't I know about whatever it is? And then let's learn it. All right, so the problem with AI is that there's not really one person that is going to keep up with all of it. It is moving, it's progressing so quickly, it's advancing so quickly that we're at that point. And now OpenAI is basically, I mean, they're admitting, they're telling the world, it was about 24 hours ago, it was during our show yesterday that Elon Musk actually posted this. And he reposted somebody else's post on this. And then OpenAI came out and talked about it. And then here you have this from the Wall Street Journal. So the victim is a company called Hugging Face. They provide open AI source tools, open source AI tools. So the cause was a cybersecurity benchmarking test that apparently went wrong. So you had these two different programs, all right, these two different models. One was called GPT 5.6 Sol, and the other, which was even more capable, pre-release model, that the company didn't identify. So this is something, again, in development, and it's proprietary, so they're not going to identify what that other one was. The software had been configured, this is from the Wall Street Journal, for evaluation purposes to be less likely to refuse hacking commands, according to OpenAI. Now, OpenAI had caged the models in a sandbox. That's a system that didn't have access to the internet. But during the test, the AI software used its hacking skills to break out. It found a way to get online and then hacked into Hugging Face's network, according to OpenAI.
2: And my question is, my first question is, and again, somebody will probably answer it. If you don't have access to the internet, how do you get to the internet?
4: This is the great unknowns. I hate to sound like Donald Rumsfeld. We don't know what we don't know, and we don't know how to learn it. But that's the biggest problem with AI. Is I think about my now 93-year-old father, who sits there on his phone, and he can order anything from Walmart groceries to DoorDash to anything, and it's great because mom and dad are still living in the home. They have caretakers, professional caretakers, and us non-professional caretakers, family, that are making everything happen for them to stay in their home as long as possible, stay independent. And I think about the things that, like, loading a gift card onto DoorDash for my dad, or, you know, things like this, you know, it's a process. Then I think of myself, where I am at 60 and where AI is today compared to where AI was a year ago, mm-hmm. just a year ago,
2: right.
4: or 2 years ago. By the time I get to 62, it may be such gibberish in my tiny little brain in terms of understanding it, that it's one of those things that builds a lot of great concern. I hate using the word fear, but there is a reason to have a healthy fear of this kind of intelligence, because here's the thing. My questions for OpenAI are, why Hugging Face? Why, first of all, like, the first question is, how in the world did it break out of the sandbox and then get into the internet? And then what led to that? What are those protocols that are in place that allowed it to do that? I mean, we all know the overall idea of AI. It's learning on the fly. It doesn't need directives from us. We are now learning that real time. We're learning that in the real world testing here at OpenAI. I think that's a big part of what we have learned here, is that you can't, how do you regulate something like that? And then why did it target Hugging Face? Was it that it knew, it identified some element at Hugging Face's website that was related to AI and the source tools, and it identified with that and connected to that, so it immediately went to that? Was that the attraction, essentially, for these two programs to break out? This is, you know, this is the great concern, because what we use AI for, sitting around going, hey, would you draw me a rose on top of a mountain or whatever? I took some pictures of my brothers when they were a little before I was born. And when my brother passed away, and we colorized them, and we also, AI put one of my brothers in a pink onesie, assuming he was a girl, because he was a baby at the time. But, you do all these little things with AI, or have a chat. Hey, how should I, blah, blah, blah, what's the best way to make a cake or whatever? All of these things are fine. What the governments do with AI, this is the big thing with what was released last week from the president and China. What concerns me the greatest about, you know, even as much as them keeping that from President Trump in his first term, at his daily briefings, Intel was keeping that from him. That's a massive concern. But if they're keeping that from him, those same individuals can be implementing those same type of minds, and that setting could be implementing using AI tools to do who knows what to who knows who.
2: What I found fascinating here, first off, let me just throw this out. The Wall Street Journal article. Now, we're coming from the Wall Street Journal article. Everybody covered it, really.
4: It was widely covered.
2: We are using the Wall Street Journal story.
4: It didn't set fire to the internet, to social media.
2: And you think that this would?
4: Yes.
2: You know, just that conspiracy theorists would be jumping on it, and that really didn't happen. But they running here. The AI system appeared to have decided to hack Hugging Face as the quickest route to answer a benchmarking question.
4: Right.
2: Said Ariel Herbert Voss, chief executive of the cybersecurity firm Run Sybil. It's something that people thought could happen from an academic perspective, but it's not something that anyone's actually seen before.
4: Which is what my question was.
2: Just one more point I want to make. And the fears have prompted the White House to increase oversight of AI models. And this is the part right here.
4: Mm-hmm.
2: And push the private sector to deploy AI for defensive purposes. So AI will be on the offense and AI will be on the defense.
4: Yes.
2: Who wins?
4: Who wins? Because then we go back to the movie War Games.
2: Yeah.
4: Which, by the way, I don't know where you can find it. I'm sure you can find it somewhere. Go watch it. It's intriguing. Now, sorry, the graphics on the computers are gonna make you laugh a little bit. It's gonna be like watching somebody play Pong for all you gamers out there. It's, you know, if you haven't seen the movie, which they may have, because it may be a cult classic for them. But it's again where you have, okay, if AI assumes a threat, an international, any geopolitical threat, right? If we're implementing this as a government, then what actions are to be taken? Because AI will say, because in this case, protocol wasn't there should have been a protocol with, and I don't know why there wasn't. It was in a sandbox, which means it had no access to the internet, that would tell it, don't attempt to get out of the sandbox. But it doesn't work that way with AI. You can tell a child that. Now, they don't always listen either. But you can't tell AI a thing. This is the thing. I started thinking as I'm reading through this and digesting all of this and thinking, because that one article that explains, you know, what the attraction to, why it targeted, why the AI system appeared to have decided to hack Hugging Face as a quick route to answer a benchmarking question, it's something that people thought could happen. You know, that's what I thought at first. When I didn't know the answer to that question, I thought, well, it had some connection to Hugging Face. There was something it identified with somewhere along the way, and I'm simplifying it. And for all the AI geeks out there and all of you involved directly in it, you know, pardon my very simplistic, oversimplistic language, but I'm just a lonely caveman talk show host. I don't know your AI ways. This is the concern that I have.
2: Well,
4: is that where do you build the guards? Where do you build? Who builds the directives? You can't with AI, because eventually you want it to do things on its own.
2: No one has explained. And because this is the, and I mentioned it earlier, because this is the question, if you have no access to the internet,
4: yeah,
2: how do you get to the internet?
4: Right. Right.
2: You can have AI software that you have in a computer that's plugged in.
4: No, it's almost like they yada yada yada over that part. Yeah.
2: Right. But yeah, exactly. But you're not hooked up. You got a computer in front of you, but you're not hooked up to the internet.
4: Right.
2: And then you put in safeguards because the whole test is based on the fact that you're not hooked up to the internet. The precautions are taken. If you're not hooked up to the internet, how did the AI software get into the internet?
4: Right.
2: And nobody is. This is one of the things you and I talk about all the time. We read a story, and the first question we ask, we start going through, nobody's answered that question. That's the first question you would want answered.
4: Because here's the thing. I'm not accusing anyone at OpenAI of doing anything, because I don't know. I have no idea. But how do you allow that? How do you allow it to even be a part of anything tied to the internet? Why wasn't it confined to an offline device or set of devices or, you know, a data center or whatever it is? It found its way online. How did it do that? That was either allowed and a tremendous oversight. You just assumed it wouldn't find its way onto the internet? Everything.
2: There has to be an electronic path to the internet.
4: Well, here's the thing. There's 5G signals everywhere.
2: Yeah.
4: So if there are 5G signals everywhere, then did it find a 5G signal? I have no idea.
2: Yeah.
4: All of these things are happening because AI doesn't look at rules. AI does what it's designed to do. It's designed to learn to do it on its own. It's the whole point. And that does scare the hell out of me when you apply that to governments using AI, including our own, that want to control their own people.
2: We are Red Eye Radio.
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3: Imagine enlisting in the Army and instead of a sign-on bonus, you were given a plot of land. General Washington relied on volunteers to fight the British. He knew that the new nation would need a stronger defense system. So in 1776, the First Continental Congress offered land grants for anyone who enlisted in the Army. Exact amounts aren't known, but thought to be 20 to 30 acres that a single farmer and his family could manage. And that's today's American Agriculture History Minute. I'm Mark Oppold.
6: This is Carol Platt-Liebau for townhall.com. Until now, hard-left influencer Hassan Piker was perhaps best known for appearing to use an electric shock collar on his dog during a live stream. Now he's making news again for addressing the College Democrats of America convention dressed as Mao Zedong. Piker's called Mao, quote, one of the great leaders of this world, unquote. Yet Mao's policies are widely estimated to have caused the deaths of between 40 and 70 million people. Had Piker shown up dressed as Hitler, the outrage would have been immediate and rightly so. Mao deserves no better. Piker's appearance and his denunciation of mainstream Democrats for compromising with so-called fascists reflects the extremist rhetoric gaining ground on the left. Unless Democrats of good faith confront that radical fringe, their party risks losing itself. Let's hope it's not already too late. I'm Carol Platt-Liebau.

0: We are Red Eye Radio. He's Eric Cronin. I'm Gary McNamara. One of our great listeners sent to us saying the computer is connected to the internet. The AI model's running within the sandbox, which is a restricted environment created with software.
1: Mm-hmm.
0: The AI model found a flaw in the sandbox software and was able to get through.
1: So there you have it. That's the problem that they have with
0: And again, I don't know if that's the case. That's another possibility is how I'm taking that because I haven't read that.
1: It found a way to receive a signal at some point it had to be connected to some device that had access to the internet.
0: Well, that would make
1: there's no way to jump just out of.
0: But that scenario makes the most sense.
1: Yeah,
0: just simply saying it was able to get around the software,
1: right?
0: Which makes sense that they said, "Well, we believe that academically that this could happen." Well, yeah.
1: Well, then your test should have prevented this from happening. And they're saying, "Look, there's little to no damage done here with the break-in with Hugging Face, and there is an." Number two, could we come up with a new name for Hugging Face? I don't know where the name comes from. but no, the concern that I have is that we assume that this could happen. Well, if you're testing something like this, this could have been even worse. There could have been damage, depending on how far the programs themselves were determined to go. And that could have done serious damage here. So how in the world was there any connectivity or in a setting like that while you're testing? Is it required that it's part of a system that eventually does have connectivity? I have a million questions.

0: take a pause.
1: Some cities are more in love with cats than others, and PetSmart Charities is out with their list.
2: The top three cat-loving cities are Lexington, Kentucky, taking the number one spot for its second consecutive year, followed by Mount Juliet, Tennessee, and Spokane, Washington.
1: That's PetSmart's Amy Gilbreth, who says they rank cat-loving cities by the number of cat and kitten adoptions, and humans that don't quit when it comes to taking care of cats.
2: We are talking about the pet parents that think that their cat needs a super fun cat tree and products that would fall into the category of over the top and pampering.
1: But there's so much more.
2: Those automated cat toys or those special toppers for meals, the kinds of things that mark you and your city as the kind of place that would do anything for cats.
1: And if you do adopt, don't think of yourself as a crazy cat person. You're really a dedicated feline enthusiast. 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
4: 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Police in Germany say the suspect

0: A federal appeals court has refused to allow the Trump administration to enforce President Trump's executive order tightening mail-in voting rules in 23 Democratic-led states. 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
1: The KCRG TV 9 First Alert Forecast. Partly cloudy overnight with a slight chance of storms after midnight and a low near 71. Winds are out of the southeast at 5 to 15. On Sunday, partly cloudy, hot and muggy, with a slight chance of a storm late in the day and a high near 93. Winds are out of the south-southwest at 10 to 20. I'm TV9 First Alert Storm Team meteorologist A.J. Rickman on News Talk 1540 KXEL.
2: The eastern Iowa temperature is 77 degrees from KXEL.
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1: And he is Eric Carly, and I'm Gary McNamara. 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When I saw this story yesterday and was reading it on the whole AI situation and this story that we've been talking about here, in the first couple of segments, the open AI models escaped and hacked into a company, I think in the movie Sneakers. Remember Sneakers?
2: Yeah, I remember that.
1: In 1992, right. Robert Redford and River Phoenix, Dan Aykroyd.
2: Yep. I remember that.
1: That was actually a pretty good movie.
2: Yeah.
1: Remember they found, they had the machine that could decode anything. Which you really think about it was probably a
2: precursor to AI.
1: Yeah.
2: I mean, if you think about the advent of computers, right? When one computer, now we have them that we can hold them, you know, the devices you can just hold in your hand. But back in the day when you and I were first learning computers, when the world was first learning computers, one computer took up an entire room. And the problem, you know, if you think about going back to that, it will be able to do so many things for us. Well, it's more than just, you know, solving a math problem or, you know, whatever it might be, finding information and all of that. And I think there are very good things about AI going forward that will be

0: very helpful to a society, especially for those who have disabilities. And I think it will be, you know, it will be part of, you know, again, once integrated fully, which it's, I mean, we're getting there pretty quickly. It's going to be something that I think people more and more accept. The concern is that, you know, because I have trouble believing, okay, you built the sandbox, but it broke out of the sandbox. Well, we thought it was possible. Well, then why didn't you put in a protocol to make sure that it wasn't going to do that? Why was there no concern that this could, because it could have gone, like I said, much worse. There was no real damage done to Hugging Face, but it is a problem. What if you look at the overall picture of AI? You know, because the article here at Wall Street Journal talks about, you know, lawmakers saying, oh, you know, we need more regulation. You can't regulate AI. And the reason you can't regulate AI is because these AI companies can't control their own AI. AI is designed to learn. AI is designed to learn about itself and find solutions and a way to do what it believes it needs to do. In this case, again, according to Wall Street Journal, the AI system appeared to have decided to hack Hugging Face as the quickest route to an answer to answer a benchmarking question. Okay. It just wanted to answer a question. But it went beyond protocol. It was in a sandbox. And it wasn't controlled. If you look at connectivity altogether, we're connected to everything. It doesn't matter. You're connected to everything. Your life is just connected, you know, one to the other. And we want to be connected. We want our devices to be listening to us because we want to say, hey, Alexa, what's the weather today? Or whatever it is. You want to give a voice command while you're driving. I can do that with my vehicle. You want to do these things. You want them to listen. And then, hey, when someone does an article, your devices are all listening to you. What? Remember when the thing came out about Apple phones, I think it was, that the iPhones were tracking you? It was your GPS.
1: Oh, yeah. I remember
0: you
1: that.
0: Gave
1: yeah.
0: it permission. Right. In fact, you told it to do it.
1: Yeah.
0: And that's the thing. There's the conundrum. We want the benefits of it, and then we look at it and go, oh, we want our privacy. It's like the old Facebook post. No one has the right to this information, and that I posted it, blah, blah, blah, blah, blah, blah. Facebook owns the real estate.
1: Somebody did that just the other day, and I'm like, this is 15 years old.
0: If you're posting pictures to your kids, then they have them.
1: I own everything that I put on Facebook.
0: And right, yeah.
1: It's like, God, you're just so clueless.
0: Yeah, no, that's it. You know, I mean, if you don't want it published or ripped or whatever, if you don't want the world to see it, don't post it.
1: Exactly. But you know, when I look at AI right now, you know, there we understand that it doesn't matter whether it's Texas or where it is in this country, people are paranoid about AI data centers.
0: Right.
1: Forget about where we go with, for example,
0: water and power usage.
1: You know, water and power usage, and as we have said, you're not going to stop AI. It's coming.
0: Yeah.
1: You know, the data. Well, it's already been there.
0: Right.
1: And it's already been there. I mean, I think we've doubled the production from 2018 to 2021
0: mm-hmm.
1: of data centers, and so this is where I think to the layperson. You just go online and see what anybody mentions a data center. It's the end of the world.
0: Yeah, right.
1: That's what you see on social media. It's the end. It's not the end of the world.
0: No.
1: But the fact is society has to prepare for the evolution, the major evolution, just like we did when we went from farming to industrial.
0: Right.
1: You know, there are major changes and major things that you have to do. Things just don't happen. And we know a lot of these data centers, you know, whether it's using water in a closed loop or whether it's, having your own power source. It's sort of the same thing in all the paranoia that we heard when fracking first started. Now nobody talks about it anymore.
0: Mm-hmm.
1: You know, there are no natural gas, you know, methane coming out of, you know, people's water faucet. Remember the movie that was out?
0: Mm-hmm.
1: And they went, no, that wasn't the case. Remember the paranoia there? Look at the paranoia on climate change.
0: Right.
1: And so one of the ways that you defeat that is be clear upfront and make it easy to understand.
0: Yes.
1: You know, answer the questions.
0: And AI is opposite of both, all three of those. Clear, upfront, and easy to understand.
1: The people that are building the AI centers, government, you know, every, because it's just mass hysteria right now instead of, all right, what's the challenge? What's the problem? Let's look at this. Let's put some critical thinking in. It's like nobody wants it. It's the earth is falling. The sky is falling. The earth's going to blow up. You know, just the normal stuff that we get, you know, from the mainstream media out there every day that we've experienced in climate change. Well, you're not going to stop AI. You're not going to stop technology. We've never been able to do it.
0: No.
1: Ever.
0: No. No.
1: And so you need to explain to the American people what the challenges are and what the solutions are to those challenges across the board and make it simple. And thanks to the caller, because, you know, the impression, you know, we were getting from the stories we were reading is that, and hopefully... Hopefully he's correct on that, that it was connected to the internet. It was simply the software blocked to the internet.
0: Right.
1: Yeah. because we were looking for that in a story, because that was our first question. Well, how does it get? Because when you say, again, it's in a sandbox, I view that as isolated from the internet. And right. What his point was, well, no, it's everything's connected to the internet. It just was a software block, and AI defeated the software.
0: Look,
1: and so you need better AI software to stop that. Well, good. Well, at least it explains that if that's what happened from our one listener who said it,
0: right.
1: Well, you know, that explains it and is a little less terrifying than questioning, well, how could it not be connected to the internet at all? Because that was the impression that I was getting from every article that I was reading. And again, I'm a layperson on this.
0: Right. Well, and that's, you know, part of the poor journalism, too, because there have to be questions that have to be answered before you post a story. With all due respect of everybody covering this, you know, you've got to do a thorough, you really have, there's a ton of questions, you know, that people are going to ask. How does it happen? what's interesting is... Producer Ron actually put into AI, how did this happen? And AI told us a bunch of lies, and here they are. No, he put into AI. ChatGPT is what he used, I think, Ron. Is that right? Yeah. All right. So basically, how did OpenAI break out of the sandbox? That's what Ron asked AI. And it responds,
2: how did OpenAI break out of the sandbox in the historical / business sense? The answer depends on what you mean by sandbox.
1: Does it really say that?
0: Yeah. Here are the most common interpretations. Number one, from a research lab to a major company. By the way, we also have to put in the disclaimer that AI, depending on the sources, I don't know if this is wrong or, you know, how incorrect it is, it's kind of like Wikipedia. It tends to gather from a lot of sources.
1: Yes, it does.
0: Not all of those sources are accurate. Okay? So
1: All right.
0: we're not saying this is what happened. We're saying this is the answer that came back through ChatGPT when Ron answered that or asked that. From a research lab to a major company, OpenAI started in 2015 as a nonprofit. It broke out. Well, it gives you the history, basically, of OpenAI. We don't need that. I don't care about that. Escaping technical limitations, OpenAI didn't literally escape a software sandbox. Rather, it gradually expanded model capabilities. Again, this is according to ChatGPT. Training on much larger data sets, scaling model size and compute, incorporating reinforcement learning from human feedback, and it doesn't mean a thing. There's no humans anymore. And later, more advanced alignment methods, adding tools like web browsing, code execution, and image generation, but these remain governed by permissions and safety controls. Sure they do. Three, AI breaking out of containment. There is no credible evidence that OpenAI's models have autonomously escaped their computing environments or gained independent control over systems. When models access the web or external tools, it's because users or developers, this is what I'm getting at, explicitly enable those capabilities. The models themselves don't grant or expand their own permissions. Well, keep in mind, that's coming from AI. Of course, AI is not going to admit
1: tell us their
0: guilt
1: secrets.
0: In the answer. But so those, but that last part right there.
1: I need a drink.
0: Yeah, no, I'm going to have a lot. We're going to have to start doing cigars and whiskey on this show. Everybody else is doing it. But here's the thing. Because that's what I'm getting at. I don't want to blame any one person or the entire company as a whole, OpenAI. But they do have responsibility here for this intrusion. And they have to answer those questions. I don't know how many questions they're going to answer and if they're going to be before, you know, on Capitol Hill answering questions.
1: Oh, yeah.
0: If, you know, the FBI is going to be at their door. I have no idea. I don't know. But the public deserves the answers as to how that happens, because someone thought it might happen, but yet there was still a connectivity issue there where it had access. It was a sandbox, but it wasn't really a sandbox. It wasn't really contained or restrained from getting on the internet in that testing phase. So a million questions here, but one more scary day in the development of AI.
1: We are Red Eye Radio.
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12: 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Researchers counted nearly 14,000 fried bugs in one study. Just 31 were biters. A fraction of 1%. You're mostly executing innocent moths. 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

0: We are Red Eye Radio. He is Eric Harley, and I'm Gary McNamara. You know, as I said when I was reading this whole thing yesterday about the AI escape.
1: Yeah.
0: We want to call it that.
1: Rogue AI,
0: as they were saying. Rogue AI, yeah. I just kept thinking, I can't believe it was 1992 that Sneakers was out.
1: Yeah.
0: You know, and it was, if you've ever seen the movie, it's a great adventure movie.
1: Yeah,
0: Dan Aykroyd is great in it.
1: Oh, I love it. Oh, and he's totally into all this stuff these days. He's into the UFOs, and he's into the, it would be cool to, talk to him and say, okay, what do you think about, we know what you think about, extraterrestrials and all that. What do you think about the whole AI thing? I mean, maybe he did a podcast lately and talked about it.
0: Is Jim Belushi still doing the pod stuff?
1: Yeah, I don't know. It's a good question.
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8: A deadly attack. I'm Deborah Valentine, Fox News. A deadly attack as a driver crashes into a vehicle into a crowd during a pride parade in Berlin, Germany on Saturday.
9: Police in Berlin are searching for a suspect who allegedly plowed a van through a crowd at an LGBTQ plus pride event. At least one person was killed. 16 others are hurt. Police say the suspect has ties to a local Islamic group and they believe it was terrorism. Hundreds of thousands of people were in Berlin for the celebration.
8: Police say some of those hurt have life-threatening injuries. The U.S. and Iran are pausing military strikes for the first time in over 2 weeks.
10: For 13 nights in a row here, CENTCOM would usually make an announcement sometime after 2 a.m. local time that strikes were underway last night for the first time. That simply did not happen. There's been a lot of talk in recent days from President Trump about a possible massive attack on Iran, but President Trump also making clear he's keeping all options open. Now, there was some military activity in the Gulf of Oman. A merchant ship tried to break through the U.S. naval blockade. It was warned four times before U.S. forces hit it and disabled that ship.
8: Fox's Steve Harrigan reporting from Tel Aviv, Israel. Democrats in Maine have chosen former state lawmaker Troy Jackson to replace ousted U.S. Senate candidate Graham Plattner during Saturday's nominating convention. The state's Republican chair, Jim Diamond, tells the Fox report that he thinks Jackson's a weak candidate compared to the incumbent Republican, Susan Collins.
11: I think Senator Collins right now is pleased as punch to go up against this gentleman.
8: Jackson told the convention it's crucial to beat Collins in November's election. 566 of the 571 Democratic delegates at the convention voted for Jackson. 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
8: Kyiv has reportedly agreed to send battle-tested drones to the U.S. as part of a Pentagon-driven effort to secure drone dominance. Fox's Jennifer Griffin reports from Washington.
16: Explosions at oil refineries across Russia caused by Ukrainian drones now able to reach deep into Russian territory have taken 40% of Russia's refining capacity offline, leading to miles-long gas lines affecting tens of millions of people across Russia. Among the culprits, a state-of-the-art sea drone called the Magura, which means hammer in Ukrainian. It's 25 feet long and can carry a 1,700-pound payload over 350 miles and can also launch aerial drones from the sea near enemy shores. Now, for the first time ever, a U.S. manufacturing firm has signed an agreement to manufacture these Ukrainian sea drones, which have sunk 19 Russian Navy vessels, destroying Russia's Black Sea Fleet.
8: Ukraine's U-Force is set to partner with the Oregon-based company ReconCraft to mass-produce the Magura Maritime Drone Series. The International Criminal Court Chief Prosecutor Karim Khan has been removed following sexual misconduct allegations. On Fox News Live, Israeli Ambassador to the United Nations Danny Danon supports the decision after the ICC refused to drop their investigation into Israeli Prime Minister Benjamin Netanyahu.
17: But we have to look at the allegations themselves. It's about time that the ICC would stop the investigation and the inquiry against Prime Minister Netanyahu. It is a political theater, political circus, and we demand more from this body.
8: Khan's ousting comes as the Trump administration brought sanctions against him and other ICC staff for issuing a warrant for Netanyahu and other Israeli officials. At least one person was shot. Another has been detained after police responded to reports of an active shooter at Deerbrook Mall in Humble, Texas. I'm Deborah Valentine. This is Fox News.
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21: The KCRG TV9 First Alert Forecast. Partly cloudy overnight with a slight chance of storms after midnight and a low near 71. Winds are out of the southeast at 5 to 15. On Sunday, partly cloudy, hot and muggy with a slight chance of a storm late in the day and a high near 93. Winds are out of the south-southwest at 10 to 20. I'm TV9 First Alert Storm Team meteorologist A.J. Rickman on News Talk 1540 KXEL.
22: Currently, it's 76 degrees on the Voice of Eastern Iowa.
3: It's Red Eye Radio. Gary McNamara and Eric Harley talk about everything from politics to social issues and news of the day. Whether you're up late or you're just starting your day, welcome to the show. From the Relief Factor Studios, this is Red Eye Radio.
0: All across America, we are Red Eye Radio. He is Eric Harley and I'm Gary McNamara. Good morning. Thanks for being here.
1: I went out in the kitchen and made a tinfoil hat.
0: That won't protect you from
1: it's
0: AI.
1: It's not going to protect you. Yeah. You know, my greatest concern about AI, again, is, well, it's twofold. We know what people in today's world are willing to do. We know what the radicals are willing to do. Okay? I'm not calling, by the way, anybody at OpenAI a radical or any of these companies. But if someone gets hold of AI that is a radical, knows how to manipulate it, radicals in government. You know, again, you and I aren't that, we're not that all-night radio show. However, there is a great concern, and I don't think there's a way to regulate it. Because laws didn't keep, we've seen it, well, throughout history. Laws don't keep the bad guys from doing what they want to do. And so if you look at this kind of manipulation and ability of what could be done. Now, there was a group of basically, it was an organized group. They were based in Russia. They went out and cloned ATM cards from all over the world. Had all the information, including the PIN numbers and everything. And at the exact same time globally, they all hit ATMs. I mean, that's like a, you know, the Ocean's 11 kind of thing. Mm-hmm. You know what I mean? It's that kind of thing. Stealing money, but who knows what? Affecting people's lives in who knows how many different ways. And that's the great concern, is that it doesn't matter the regulation you put on it. Does AI ultimately recognize authority or see itself as its own authority? And then beyond that, even if you could implement some kind of authority protocol into AI, would it matter if someone who wanted to hurt someone else or someone in charge of a government or whatever, whoever it is? You know, North Korea has been behind the a lot of the computer takeovers and the ransomware stuff. I had a family member affected by that. The company she used to work for was completely shut down. And the FBI told them the first morning it was North Korea. They knew it. So now apply AI into all of that and look at the possible damage that could be done. But then you also have to apply the mindset of all of these radicals who have been acting out in violent ways and what they might be capable of not too long from now, or maybe already.
0: Or what I look at is foreign governments.
1: Yeah.
0: Who have the money and the wherewithal and what they're able to hack into in the United States. Mm-hmm. I mean, that's the kind of stuff that that scares me. We'll see what the response is and if this story on the rogue AI grows and grows and grows. But just looking here at Fox News, I was looking at the top news item.
1: Mm.
0: All right?
1: Okay.
0: And it was their own poll. Still went up there all day.
1: Mm.
0: Several findings in the latest Fox News poll show voters are unhappy and want major change, which bodes well for the Democrats in November. President Donald Trump's job approval remains near record low. More Democrats are motivated to vote. Republicans join Democrats and independents in rating the economy negative, and 4 in 10 voters want dramatic or revolutionary change. Those are in quotes. Plus, more now view the GOP as tied to elites than the Democrat Party. Voters say Democrats can handle income equality by 22 points, health care 21, inflation, after everything we went through with Biden, 10, the economy 9, Democrats are up, and foreign policy 7 points. The Republicans hold the advantage on crime, 7 points, while Democrats lead in government spending by 3, that they can handle government spending better. Democrats now win.
1: By the way, that doesn't necessarily mean, in the way it's phrased, I'd have to look into the methodology, that it would be responsible government spending.
0: National security, though, this is really interesting. Foreign policy, Democrats are up 7. National security, Republicans are up plus 2. On immigration, the GOP had an 8-point edge in April, and now on immigration, Democrats are preferred by a point. More Democrats, 68%, said they are extremely motivated to vote in November than Republicans, 57%, by an 11-point margin. By 25-point spread, more MAGA Republicans, 66%, are extremely motivated than non-MAGA Republicans, 41%. I don't even know what that means.
1: What means non-MAGA Republicans?
0: Yeah, how do you define non-MAGA now in July of 2026? Well, we've always asked the question, what's MAGA? Because remember, there was a point there where you had, who was it who said that they were more MAGA than the president? Was it...
1: who was that? Oh, was it Marjorie Taylor Greene?
0: I was going to say, was it Marjorie Taylor Greene?
1: I think it was.
0: Yeah, exactly.
1: I think it was.
0: Although this data looks promising for Democrats, some of their support is in the less contested districts, padding their national totals without adding House seats, said Republican pollster Darren Shaw, who conducts Fox News polls with Democrat Chris Anderson. The best estimates I've seen suggest the GOP could retain the House, even if Democrats win the national vote by 2 to 3 points. But if Democrats win by 6 or 7 points, they probably take the House. The Democratic advantage comes amid weak ratings for Trump and continued economic pessimism. According to the Fox News poll, his approval stands at 38%. Trump receives net negative ratings for handling immigration. 42% agree with how Trump is handling immigration. 57% disagree. On Iran, 34% disagree. Excuse me, 34% agree. 66% disagree. On the economy, 33% agree that the president's doing a good job. 67% disagree. And this is the biggest whopper when you think of Trump. still throwing tariffs all over the place and threatening more tariffs. On inflation, 27% approval rating for the president, 73% non-approval. Three quarters rate the economy negatively right now, 75% of the public. Another three quarters say inflation, 75% said inflation has caused them financial hardship, including 34% who say serious hardship, up from 26% last year. 54% expect the economy to worsen in the coming years. Only Republicans express optimism, 71%. Democrats, 75%, and independents, 64%, expected to do worse. But there you go. And as all this is happening, as I said, Trump's talking 50% tariffs on certain products for Canada, and still wishes, you know, is still actively attempting to promote tariffs however he can. I saw Greer was before the Congress yesterday, and those were the questions.
2: Yeah.
0: You know, that question after question from Democrats. Your administration and you said, and the president said, foreign companies pay it. We know that's not true. Why did you try to sell that?
1: By the way,
0: and the reason we know that's not true is because your own administration is giving back refunds.
1: I want to repeat, by the way, because you went through a lot of stuff here. I want to repeat, this is a Fox News poll.
0: Yes.
1: Not Politico, not New York Times. I don't know about the methodology, and here's the thing. You and I have said for years, run like you're 20 points behind. I've upped that to 80. Run like you're 80 points behind, always, in any race, as a party, as a candidate. You do that. Number one, you start by not getting Nazi tattoos. And number two, you get out, and if you're in the GOP, just point to the opposition. But if you're not going to solve the issues on where the economy is, you know, the thing with Iran is extremely important. That we conquer the regime and the regime is gone is critical. And I'm having my doubts as to whether or not it's actually going to happen now. And I thought from day one, shortly after day one, there was no way we weren't going to conquer the regime and the regime would be gone. I thought for sure.
0: You know, we said even if it's legal, you know, the stories coming out about the president's family and the money that they're making, it doesn't matter. You, Trump won because he related to the worker and he wasn't viewed as part of the elite. Let me just get it here where the find out where it is here. I'm passed right by it. 70% say the Republican Party is closely tied to elite interest. 55% say the same about the Democratic Party. The 15-point gap reflects more Democrats and independents saying the GOP is tied to elites. Even Republicans are equally likely to describe both parties as close to the elites. When you do all this stuff, even if it's legal, doesn't matter. If people believe that because of the influence that you have, you are enriching yourselves, they don't like it.
1: Or if you're, eventually enriching yourself, but also helping enrich others. Cronyism.
0: Right.
1: You know, and you don't have to even make the direct tie.
0: No, you don't.
1: You know, you get a photo op, you get somebody, you get to take a picture with someone, and then all of a sudden, there it is, and people get that image in their head that they're all in it to get rich. Someone made the comment about the other day about, actually, I think it was on Joe Rogan, Pelosi, and how she became just incredibly wealthy, just massive amounts of, you know, I think they said her net worth was, according to him at that time, I didn't even look it up. But he was saying 400 million. If that's accurate, I haven't checked it. That's about where Mitt Romney was when he ran in 2012. His net worth was about 400 million. And everybody was like, this rich guy, these elites. And so the problem with populism and the elites, you know, and this whole, well, they're all for the elites and they're just enriching themselves. It doesn't matter what is accurate, what is true. Perception is reality.
0: Or what's legal.
1: Right.
0: Or illegal.
1: Right.
0: I mean,
1: nobody is above the law. But to your point, yeah, it's if it's building that perception, because what you're talking about is the midterm elections. Or any election cycle, you're already talking about 28 and how things are going to be shaped for 28.
0: I think the point to understand, though, is that the Republican Party is Trump, because the Republican Party has not disagreed with any of the policies on immigration and the economy and inflation that the president is responsible for. And it really is amazing to see on immigration that the Democrats have the lead. But again, America, and this is partly, a significant portion of the blame is on the American public that wants something done. They just don't want to see it.
1: That's something we've talked about for a while.
0: Yeah.
1: But we believe in the Tom Holman approach.
0: Yes.
1: And now with sanctuary cities, it's hard because his approach is primarily, look, if you have an illegal in custody, then let's make a very safe transfer of custody to ICE so that person can be processed.
0: So again, it's only one poll, but there isn't one poll that I've seen in the last year where the Republican Party on the economy is leading Democrats or inflation.
1: Right.
0: And that's a problem. And to the life of me, after seeing the mistakes that the Democrats made when it came to inflation, that the Republicans seem not to care about prices. And I'm sorry, the president claims he cares about prices, but everything that he does in his behavior shows he does not.
1: Right. Well, the Canadian tariffs, the other day, are that's a prime example.
0: Right. There is this belief that they can manipulate, that the central planners of the government can manipulate the economy. And we said this already. We said that socialism coming in, it makes it a lot easier for socialism to come in when the socialists can say, hey, your president believes that the government should have equity in companies and is actively doing it.
1: Well, in the whole housing bill, he put the brakes on the housing bill because he said, nope, until we get the Save America Act done, we're not going to do that. But you're also kicking the door open with that housing bill. It didn't go as far as it originally was going to. But when you've got Elizabeth Warren on board with that housing bill, I've got a problem.
0: We are Red Eye Radio.
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4: The concern about what is the second Atlantic Tropical Dave storm of the season.
5: Because of the angle of approach heading toward the Gulf Coast, toward the northwest, almost parallel to the land surface as you move across Florida, Alabama, Mississippi, Louisiana, and Texas, it's very difficult to ascertain where Bertha will move inland.
4: USDA meteorologist Brad Rippey says although landfall location is still not definite, what is expected of Bertha is gusty winds, rough surf, and potential heavy rains along the northern Gulf Coast.
5: We are expecting a relatively weak system, just a low to middle-end tropical storm at peak intensity before Bertha moves inland. At this time, we do expect perhaps some 2 to 6 inch rainfall totals. It's not out of the question that if Bertha gains some more organization or slows down a little bit more even, that we could see some higher totals and some flooding in the northern Gulf region over the next several days.
4: I'm Rod Bain reporting for the U.S. Department of Agriculture in Washington, D.C.
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24: 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You wouldn't think turnpikes would be part of American agriculture history, but as America grew, farmers were often blocked to sell excess grain or hides simply because there was no passable road. The first turnpike road in 1794 was a 62-mile span of crushed rock between Philadelphia and Lancaster, Pennsylvania. By 1800, 69 turnpike companies had been chartered by state governments, and by 1810, nearly 400 charters were approved, but less than half of those companies actually succeeded in building a toll road, slowing agricultural trade even more. I'm Mark Oppold.
25: This is Ed Morrissey of HotAir.com for Town Hall. New York has recently created their version of Canada's assisted suicide regimen, and it has put religious providers squarely in its crosshairs. Several groups have banded together to stop the medical aid in dying legislation as it forces them to participate in suicide. Hochul tried to deny this, claiming that faith-based providers can opt out of the program. Catholic Nuns discovered, however, that the law requires all providers to coordinate assisted suicide in their facilities and to give access to doctors performing it. Starting next month, any healthcare provider who declines to prescribe suicide pills could still have to tell terminally ill patients about their right to kill themselves, help them meet the requirements for obtaining suicide pills, and direct them to a provider willing to prescribe the lethal drugs. The death cult on the left continues to expand its reach and its authoritarianism. We need to stand with the Catholic sisters, again, and fight for life. I'm Ed Morrissey.

0: We are Midnight Radio. He is Eric Carly, and I'm Gary McNamara. Now, the good thing is, and we'll have these stats from the Fox News poll coming up following the bottom of the hour, is what America thinks about socialism. And really interesting there. What I thought here was another one. I was fully 85% support a mandatory retirement age for members of Congress, up 20 points since 2002. Except everyone will vote for anybody of any age if it's their party.
1: Yeah.
2: Right.
1: Yeah.

0: It's Fox Wheels.
1: It's only been 2 years, but Honda Motor Company confirms it's discontinuing its Prologue EV after the 2026 model year. The Acura ZDX lasted only 1 year and was canceled in September. The Genesis electrified G80, Kia Niro EV, and the standard Hyundai Ioniq 6, along with Tesla's Model S and X, also canceled. Ford axed its F-150 Lightning, and now Cadillac is pushing back on its plans to go all electric, saying it's keeping gasoline and EVs coexisting in its dealerships into the 2030s, responding to an industry-wide EV sales slowdown in the U.S. That as China leads in manufacturing and domestic adoption. In Australia, EV sales have surged, with June data showing 25% of all new car purchases being electric. Europe's EV sales are also projected to jump 20% this year. That's Fox Wheels. I'm Jeff Manasso, Fox News.
2: 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Hardy.
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4: I'm Chris DeMeo. The search is on for a suspect who drove into a crowd in Germany during a gay pride event.
5: Police in Berlin are searching for a suspect who allegedly plowed a van through a crowd at an LGBTQ plus pride event. At least one person was killed. 16 others are hurt. Police say the suspect has ties to a local Islamic group and they believe it was terrorism. Hundreds of thousands of people were in Berlin for the celebration.
4: Fox's Chandley Painter. President Trump facing growing concerns over the Iran war, but RNC Chair Joe Gruter says the president still has a good case.
6: Listen, we got to have faith in the president. We can't let Iran have a nuclear weapon. And this president's making sure that that doesn't happen. I mean,

0: 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I'm TV9 First Alert Storm Team meteorologist A.J. 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
1: Currently, it's 76 degrees on the Voice of Eastern Iowa.
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1: And he is Eric Cronin, and I'm Gary McNamara. Coming up in just a minute, what does the public, according to the Fox News poll, think about the DSA, the Democratic Socialist of America? That coming up in just a minute.
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1: When you look at the Fox News poll, again, not that it's a be-all, end-all, but every single poll, whether it's a conservative poll or liberal poll, show that on both the war and on the economy and inflation, Republicans and Trump are getting killed. In any normal election, they lose the midterms. Hmm. Now, the difference is the Democratic Party. People don't believe the Democratic Party is the solution. They want change. Many want major change. But what do they think about socialism? And this is where the Republicans and Trump, and I say the Republicans and Trump because it has been the president that has led with almost no

0: opposition on anything what the Republican Party is about right now and what they have put into legislation or whatever.
1: Mm-hmm.
0: And that's why I lump both together, because Trump is a Republican Party and the Republican Party is Trump.
1: Yeah.
0: That's how strong of a personality and how strong the things that he has put into effect, the majority of what I agree with,
1: right,
0: are being passed by the Republicans. Of course, there are things we disagree with. But when you look at the polling here, 50% of voters have a positive view of capitalism, down from a high of 57% in 2019. All right? Okay. For socialism, though, it's 30%. Favorability up from 27% last year, but below the 32% who said the same in 2021. The Democratic Socialists of America are viewed positively by 31%, which means all Democrats.
1: Yeah.
0: In order to get that number, 31%, that's very low. It means you're almost all of your support is with Democrats. And the Republicans have not started their marketing against what the socialists actually stand for.
1: Right.
0: But it's getting out there. Even without the commercials, you're seeing it on CNN. You're seeing it on MS Now.
1: Oh, yeah.
0: Where people are like, you know, what are they doing? When you've got people, you know, like Bill Maher. I thought James Carville, I thought he was going to have a heart attack yesterday. Just the latest video out there where he's just like, you know, what the hell's going on with our party? You've never really seen that before, especially from members in the media. And you do wonder about the erosion of support when you look at, you know, the Barry Weisses. She's a Democrat.
1: Yeah.
0: Runs CBS.
1: Yeah.
0: She's a Democrat. And it's just she believes in journalism, which they go crazy over. But when you see a Jonathan Turley, the Democrat, a Dershowitz has rejected the Democrats, Bill Maher, as vocal as you can get about the Democrats, Rahm Emanuel.
1: Oh, yeah, yeah.
0: James Carville.
1: Right.
0: You're getting a few now members of Congress starting to fight back, but that's where the Republicans still have hope. And as was mentioned also from the polling statistics, they lead so much the Democrats still lead so much in the liberal states that it really skews everything, because that doesn't affect, you know, if a Democrat can win 90-10 in California, but a Republican can only win 55-45 in the state of Texas, well, then it seems like the lead of Democrats is way more than it actually is when you extrapolate it over the entire country and the different races.
1: Right, yeah. But, yeah, it's, you know, here's the question. Where are we on these social issues? Because the Democratic Socialists of America have lined it out now, just in time for the election, what they want. And it's something that I, you know, felt was likely going to happen, especially if Mamdani won. This was before the mayoral election in New York City. But the party itself, at least the loudest part of the party, the most radical part of the party, that leads the party, they're the ones that have to decide to cross that threshold, and they did. And here we are. And the question is, number one, why aren't Republicans doing more to point out what the DSA is all about and where that party is going? It's our frustration on a daily basis. But it could be enough to overcome the economic issues. I don't assume anything. I don't assume one thing is true, and you know, in terms of trying to predict election cycles, because you won't know until the results are in sometime in June of 2027, when California is done finishing, you know, finishing counting all their votes. There's the problem that you have, is that you know where they want to go. The GOP knows where they want to go. They're promoting now where they want to go. Yep. Things that are fixable within the GOP, like the economy. Things with the economy are fixable. These are all choices we've made. We can choose to do something different. But whether it means, you know, getting the war with Iran over with and accomplishing the mission and getting it behind us, how whatever that's going to take to get energy prices down, coming in and moderating on tariffs and the reduction of tariffs. But it has to be done. All of these things have to be accomplished. And the question is, do you have to do it before, between now and November? I believe you do. I don't think you can. You don't have the time. We're only talking about months now. And but if people believe, well, the GOP is, you know, things that we've got a problem with over on the GOP side can be fixed. This radical behavior by the left is only getting more and more radical, and is never going to turn around and go the opposite direction. In other words, that is not going to be fixed.
0: By an 11-point margin, more Democrats have a favorable opinion of socialism, 52%, than capitalism, 41%. While by more than a 50-point margin, more Republicans have a positive view of capitalism, 71%, than socialism, 11%. Understand, though, there's still 28% of Republicans going, I don't know where capitalism or I have no idea how the economy works. Just give me stuff.
1: Well, no, that's the problem we've had with these polls, is those respondents, even if they're not in the majority, in fact, especially the ones not in the majority that seem to be just completely ignorant of how things work, they're the ones we want to talk to.
0: Well, again, Democrats basically 52% favorable opinion on socialism, 41% on capitalism. That right there is 93%. Only 7% say I don't know.
1: Right.
0: You've got 28% of Republicans, according to the polls, saying they don't know what's a better system, capitalism or socialism. You know, when you actually look at the history of economics and politics of the world, and you have that with the Republicans, you got a huge problem.
1: Oh yeah, yeah.
0: When you have 28%, oh, I don't know.
1: Yeah,
0: I don't know. Democrats, you know, look, they'll believe anything. They believe a man can be a woman because a man says so. They now practice the racism of identity politics. You want to know how Neanderthal is a Democratic Party that embraces identity politics? They don't judge people as individuals. They judge them. We know it because that's a huge problem that Democrats admit. Identity politics, they judge people by groups and not individuals. And then the misogyny and sexism of the radical transgender movement. Sophie Cunningham now getting blasted, you know, in the WNBA because she said, no, boys shouldn't compete against girls. They're right. Not giving up on this insanity.
1: Right.
0: And everyone knows, even the Democrats know, it's insanity. Now, check this out. 45% of voters have a favorable view of Bernie Sanders. That makes Bernie Sanders, a communist, more popular than J.D. Vance, 41%, Trump, 38%, or even AOC at 35%. Voters under 30 and those 65 plus are equally likely to view Sanders positively, 48% and 46%. For AOC, more voters 65 plus have a favorable view than young voters. 65 plus view AOC, 41% view her favorably. Young voters, 33%, and three times as many of those under 30 say they've never heard of AOC.
1: Okay.
0: Overall, 44% have a favorable view of Israel, down from 58% a decade ago. And think about that one. A Western democracy versus Sharia supremacy. And people are taking the side of those that believe in Sharia supremacy.
1: I think what this tells us overall, what it tells me, is this is what happens when you legalize it. There are too many I don't know questions. There's too much ignorance coming through on this poll from the respondents. Because they don't know how capitalism works. We know that, many of them. They don't know how socialism works, truly works, when fully implemented. They don't know communism. They don't know these things.
0: No. Ignorance is bliss. It really is true.
1: They're just living in a unicorn world, saying, well, look, if we just get a government back to, you know, handing out checks, that would be great.
0: But the Democrats have hit the generic ballot number that neither party has achieved since 1996 with the plus seven.
1: Mm-hmm.
0: That's a problem for Republicans.
1: It's a huge problem.
0: Yep. We are Red Eye Radio.
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7: Saving you money, I'm Hillary Barsky. The old adage, cash is king, no longer seems to ring true as phones take on more of the work of wallets and people rethink how much they still need to carry in cash. 4 in 10 Americans say none of their purchases in a typical week are paid for using cash, according to a survey from the Pew Research Center. Still, those who do carry cash, on average, it's about $67 as of 2021. And if you still like to carry cash, how much should you keep even for emergencies? The Wall Street Journal spoke to financial advisors, executives, and security experts for advice on the best approach. One advisor recommends $30 just to cover small transactions, while many add that paying in cash might help curb overspending, since the emotional impact of spending with bills is greater than paying with a phone or credit card. And if you want to forego cash altogether, financial advisors say you should leave home with no more than 2 or 3 credit cards. Saving you money, Hillary Barsky, Fox News.
8: This is House Call for Health. New research suggests multiple cups of your morning joe may not hurt your heart's health. A recent statement published by the American Heart Association says consuming up to 5 8-ounce cups of coffee a day, that's about 400 milligrams of caffeine, is generally safe for most adults. The association says this can even be linked to lower risk of certain heart conditions, like heart failure, heart disease, and stroke in some individuals. The AHA says these findings apply to black coffee and that adding sugar, syrups, or cream likely reduces its potential health benefits. The study says some of the health benefits of coffee may be due to other antioxidant and anti-inflammatory compounds in the drink, and that more research is needed to better understand caffeine's impact on the body. The association also says energy drinks can increase the risk of high blood pressure and irregular heart rhythm. For more health news, go to FoxNewsHealth.com. House Call for Health. I'm Lisa Brady, Fox News.

0: We are Red Eye Radio. He's our Carly, not Gary McNamara. By the way, I'm just looking here at this picture of Hassan Piker, who told Mamdani to shut the F up because he believes that Mamdani is moderating now.
1: Okay.
2: Yeah.
1: There's a problem.
0: But I just wonder, where did he get what he was wearing when he gave that speech to the college Democrats that looks like it's a Mao uniform? Looks like it's a Chinese military uniform.
1: I don't know. Could have had it made, custom made, or I don't know. Is that page on Amazon? I don't know. I have no idea.
0: I mean,
1: but it looks like it was done intentionally.
0: Yes, of course.
1: Someone didn't just say, you have to wear this. He chose to wear it.

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5: A chaotic scene in Germany. I'm Chris DeMeo, Fox News. One person is dead, 16 others injured after a van slams into a crowd in Berlin. It happened at a gay pride event. Police have identified a suspect as Abdul B and say the 21-year-old has ties to Islamic groups. U.S. Central Command reports that it disabled a tanker after the vessel allegedly tried to run the U.S. blockade near the Strait of Hormuz.
6: For 13 nights in a row, U.S. forces targeted military positions inside Iran. President Trump has talked repeatedly over the last few days about consideration of a possible massive attack on Iran, but the president made sure to say all options for the U.S. still on the table. Things not completely quiet. Some military activity on the Gulf of Oman. Merchant ship tried to run the U.S. blockade of Iran's naval ports. It was warned four times and then disabled by the U.S. military.
5: Fox's Steve Harrigan in Tel Aviv. Maine Democrats have elected former state Senate President Troy Jackson in a landslide vote as their party's nominee for U.S. Senate to challenge incumbent Susan Collins.
7: This is what you need to know so far about what we're learning about Troy Jackson. He did have a warm welcome on stage. He talked two times in a matter of like 2 hours inside. The former Maine Senate president has the support of nearly every single delegate across the state. Backed by Senator Bernie Sanders, Jackson supports progressive policies, including Medicare for withdrawal and also abolishing ICE. It was only a few hours, and then he walked out, ready to take on Collins in November. Jackson will face longtime Republican Senator Susan Collins in one of the country's most closely watched Senate races. Democrats see Maine as a key opportunity in their effort to win back control of the Senate.
5: That's Fox's Alexis McAdams reporting from Bangor, Maine. Jackson replaces Graham Plattner, who withdrew after allegations of sexual assault. 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
20: Carlos Beltran, Andrew Jones, and Jeff Kent are set to be enshrined today in the National Baseball Hall of Fame in Cooperstown. Beltran and Jones each received the necessary 75% support from baseball writers to get in. Beltran got 84.2% of the vote on his fourth ballot. He was a nine-time All-Star and is one of five players to record at least 400 home runs and 300 stolen bases. Jones got 78.4% on his ninth ballot. He won 10 Gold Gloves and was selected to five All-Star teams. And Kent was elected by the Contemporary Baseball Era Committee. His 377 career home runs are the most by a second baseman in Major League history. Tony Genualdo, Fox News.
5: New York City Mayor Zoran Mamdani is applauding the arrest of a man suspected of stabbing two men on Manhattan's Upper West Side on Thursday, as well as the hate crime charges the suspect is now facing.
19: Mayor Zoran Mamdani is repeatedly denouncing hate and anti-Semitism after this stream of public criticism from community leaders who say his rhetoric on Israel has created division. This criticism follows this week's stabbing attack. The suspect, Raul Morales, was arraigned on two counts of attempted murder, two counts of assault, and one count of attempted assault, all of which are being tried as hate crimes. Investigators say witnesses heard Morales yell, "Allahu Akbar," before stabbing a Jewish man and Asian man on New York City's Upper West Side. According to the Manhattan DA's office, the Jewish man was wearing a yarmulke and had just left a synagogue.
5: It's Fox's C.B. Cotton reporting from New York. The attack happening days after Mayor Mamdani called Israeli Prime Minister Benjamin Netanyahu a war criminal. And Iran-backed Houthis fire missiles at Saudi Arabia in response to airstrikes in Yemen. I'm Chris DeMayo. This is Fox News.
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23: The KCRG TV 9 First Alert Forecast. Partly cloudy overnight with a slight chance of storms after midnight and a low near 71. Winds are out of the southeast at 5 to 15. On Sunday, partly cloudy, hot and muggy, with a slight chance of a storm late in the day and a high near 93. Winds are out of the south-southwest at 10 to 20. I'm TV 9 First Alert Storm Team meteorologist A.J. Rickman on News Talk 1540 KXCL.
22: Currently, it's 76 degrees on the Voice of Eastern Iowa.
0: It's Red Eye Radio. Gary McNamara and Eric Hurley talk about everything from politics to social issues and news of the day. Whether you're up late or you're just starting your day, welcome to the show from the Relief Factor Studios. This is Red Eye Radio.
14: All across America, we are Red Eye Radio. He is Eric Harley, and I'm Gary McNamara.
15: Hi.
14: You know, it got up to 109 in my town yesterday.
15: You know, it's crazy. I was running errands. About the time you posted you were working in your yard.
14: Yeah.
15: And I think it was a little after that, actually.
14: It's 106 then.
15: It was 106 then. I think it was an hour or hour and a half later. I went to go run some errands just in my neighborhood. And it's radiant heat. It wasn't the actual temperature, but my truck read 121 degrees. That's the radiant heat basically coming off of the pavement that affects that reading. Then you drive around for a little bit, and it kind of gets closer to what the actual reading was. But, yeah, 109. And I think we're supposed to get back up above 100 today.
14: And I had to go visit a friend in the hospital in Fort Worth, so I got caught up in traffic. And when I got caught up in traffic, I got caught up in an area where there was a ton of road construction being done. And so I'm looking out, you know, seeing the workers out there saying, how the hell did they do that? Now, I saw a ton of cooling tents.
15: Yeah.
14: But then something I never thought of before.
15: What's that?
14: Because there's all the massive road construction equipment in there.
15: Mm-hmm.
14: And so as I'm sitting there at a dead stop.
15: Yeah.
14: For like 15 minutes before it got moving. And I think it was because construction equipment or something was crossing the highway. But I'm looking at these, you know, these big dump trucks and earth movers, excavators, and thinking to myself, they're all enclosed. They got to have air conditioning.
15: They do.
14: I looked it up on AI, and it said,
15: yeah.
14: And then they talked about specifically in Texas and had the companies that actually are there to immediately repair if there's any problem with the air conditioning in those massive vehicles.
15: You'd
14: die if you didn't have it.
15: A friend of mine who I've known since grade school works in this area in construction. Right now, he's working on the expansion of DFW. And the equipment he's in is air conditioned. And now, a lot of the stuff that they have to do by hand.
14: Mm-hmm.
15: You know, so they got to get out there and they got to get in the sun. But they're very careful, you know, about brakes and everything else. And also, working at night, you know, helps a little bit. Sometimes that's to catch up on a schedule. You kind of have to work when you can. And now that we're kind of past our rainy season, you can work at just, you know, you can work almost every day. And you know, 100 degrees, but 109, they're very careful. You know, there was a postal carrier, another postal carrier, just about 15, 20 minutes north of here, who passed away in the heat, from the heat. And that's happened before. That actually happened. In our area before, last year or year before. And you think about the people, like on my street, my mailbox is on my porch. So Daniel, our carrier, great guy, I've known him for years, and he comes by and he's got to walk the whole street. You know, I don't know how big his route is, but it's amazing how fast he gets one street done. But they're, you know, they're working in the heat. They've, you know, I remember my dad. When my dad was after his military career, he drove a truck delivering pharmaceuticals. And the truck that they had him in for the longest time was a smaller truck. It wasn't the smallest box truck, but it was a box truck. So it wasn't an 18-wheeler at that time. And it had no air conditioning. I'm like, are you kidding me? And he just had to wear a rag around his neck. The whole time kept Gatorade. He kept a cooler, actually, in his truck filled with ice down with everything. Now, he was indoors. He would go in when he would deliver to hospitals and pharmacies. He would, you know, of course, he would take his break then. And he was home every day. He got home every day, you know. So, but still, my gosh.
14: Yeah, I had people saying, you're not really doing lawn work. I'm like, I'm only out for 10 or 15 minutes. I was hydrating very, very well, but I don't really stay out for more. You can tell but I have an evaporation. I got a couple of evaporation hats, which are the greatest things ever invented, that are very simple. They have like a sponge-like material. You basically soak the hat, and then you wring it out, and in the sponge area at the top of the head, it evaporates, and you'd be amazed. You'd be out there. Now, it doesn't last, or it lasts easily the 15 minutes that I'm out there, and then I come in for, you know, 10 minutes, cool off, throw down some water, you know, put more water on the evaporation hat, put it back on. But when you take the hat off and you walk in, your head's completely cool. It's cold. I mean, it's the rest of your body might get hot. But I did have, getting back to your car thing, when I lived in Florida and Texas from late 82 to late 86, I didn't have air conditioning in my vehicle. I lived in Florida and I lived in East Texas. So, I mean, it's as hot there as it does here.
15: I've had a couple of cars without air conditioning. It's not good.
14: But it's amazing how when I was in my 20s, it wasn't as big of a deal.
15: No.
14: I really didn't know. There wasn't like, I've got to sell this car and I got to do whatever I do to be able to get air conditioning. It was just like, whatever.
15: Yeah. Well, it was, when I was young, I always thought, well, I'll fix the air conditioner, because there was an air conditioner on the car, or this one car I had. But I didn't mind rolling the windows down. You know, it was an old Monte Carlo. It was a cool car. And rolling the windows down also kept the weed smell out of the car. So that way, if the cops pull me over, that's not true. It wouldn't keep the weed smell out of the car, unfortunately. No. I never really, because, you know, I wasn't an adult, so I wasn't like traveling hours, you know, to go see someone or whatever. Mm-hmm. I lived in a small town. I was in the car maybe 15 minutes at a time, you know, so it wasn't a big deal. And now I live 2.2 miles from here. No, I'm going to have AC. I'm going to have AC. Even at night, I'm going to have AC. In the winter, I'm going to have AC.
14: I mean, what a great, you know, and I know, we know liberals hate air conditioning.
15: Yeah.
14: Except their own.
15: Right, exactly. Exactly.
14: Yeah. I will say this, though, that it's wonderful to walk back in the air conditioning, but I was out for a while. And after that, I take the hydrating fluid that has salt.
15: Mm-hmm.
14: And somebody was telling me that the other day. They said, you know, salt is, and I go, what they have in the hydrating fluid.
15: Mm-hmm.
14: They, you know, the powder, excuse me, that you put into water, and they got like 20% of your minimum daily adult requirement of salt, sodium.
15: Mm-hmm.
14: But when the biggest impact it has is when I used to golf during the summer. I really don't golf during the summer anymore. It's just too much of a beat down. But when I'd finished 9 holes and you felt beat down, you take the bottle of water, you put that powder in, you shake it up, you take it, you get a salt high.
15: Mm-hmm.
14: You can feel it.
15: Yeah.
14: You start waking up. It's like, whoa.
15: Yeah.
14: But I stopped because, yeah, I can't. I golfed one time in 112 degrees, and we walked.
15: Yeah, that can't be fun.
14: We gave up like on the 14th hole. We walked in, and I just said, you know, but that was a long time ago. But then I was still up to just even 2 years ago. I was golfing during the summer, and I finally just said, it's too much of a beatdown. It just is. I mean, the heat just, you know, when you get older, it really. And I think age really does have an impact. I don't know why, but age does have an impact of how you handle heat. Now, I did have heat stroke once, and that's when I lived in East Texas. And we used to play basketball in the middle of the day, and it would be 105, 106.
15: Mm-hmm.
14: And one day I took the ball out of bounds. I can still remember the feeling. It was a euphoric feeling. I'm playing basketball. I'm like, this is great. It's so hot out, and I've got the chills.
15: Yeah.
14: Take the ball out of bounds. Woo! My head would have hit the concrete if the guy in front of me guarding me hadn't caught me.
15: Right.
14: You know, the guy was taking the ball out of bounds and he's guarding me. And there I go, room right there. And woke up at the side and drank water and did. I was done for the day. I didn't go to the hospital. I was probably should have, but I was young and foolish back then. But I learned at that point, you don't mess with heat.
15: Yeah, I've been in a situation actually in an ER with dehydration. And ironically, I was in Galveston at this ER and they gave me IV, saline solution. And I thought, this is ironic because I was literally right across the street from the beach that has the most salt water. And I'm paying probably a lot of money, or the insurance company was, for me to get this hydration. I had some other things going on, and it wasn't ended up not being too serious. But one time I did, I was running, actually. Went out for a run, 98 degrees. And when I came back around the house, by the house, I thought, I think I better go inside. Because my sweating started to slow down. And I thought, that's not good. And sure enough, I went in. And then when I laid down, my heart was just racing. And I actually drank salt water. Salt water and pickle juice. That's what I drank. They sell it now as hydration.
14: Did they really?
15: I just bought 2 gallons of it.
14: Pickle juice?
15: Day before yesterday. Yeah.
14: I think I'd rather die.
15: Yeah. And now they've taken the yellow dye number 2 out of it, so it's actually clear.
14: Okay.
15: I don't know, so.
14: So it doesn't taste like pickles?
15: No, it's dill juice.
14: Is it?
15: It tastes like pickles. Yeah.
14: Yeah.
15: Yep, it will hydrate you.
14: All right, so.
15: And make it smell like a burger. Yeah. So, there's that.
14: We had mentioned about Hassan Piker telling Mamdani to shut the F up.
15: Yeah.
14: Because it's like, you're hesitating. You're not, they're saying that's why AOC, her numbers, AOC's numbers are, Trump has better favorability numbers than AOC. And one of the reasons, and Piker was talking about it, is because Mamdani's starting to hesitate when he gives an explanation.
15: Yeah.
14: Basically trying to think now,
15: can't do that.
14: How will the public judge this instead of just saying it? And he said, that's what AOC did.
15: Right.
14: AOC now parses her words, and you can't. You gotta be, if you're gonna be a communist, be a commie and be a proud commie. If you're going to be a Nazi, if you're going to be a Chinese communist,
15: wear the uniform.
14: If you're going to believe in anti-Semitism, if you're going to be a racist, if you're going to be a misogynist, if you're going to be a sexist, be an absolute dominant in your face. Communist, sexist, misogynist, Nazi, whatever else you want to throw in there.
15: Yeah. No, that's exactly what we've talked about for a long time. But we said it during the interim period after the election in 2008, before he was inaugurated. We talked about Barack Obama. For you people who think, that he's going to do all of these things on the left that voted for him, well, he's going to have to moderate. He's going to have to temper some of these things. And the way he talks, he's going to say a bunch of things and do a bunch of things you're not going to like. It's the case with all of them, because diplomacy will, at every turn, will catch you, and then you're in the headlines, and they don't want to be in the headlines for that reason. This is the problem with their ideas. Their ideas are failures. Well, they've been proven failures.
14: Well, that's
15: failures.
14: What, whether it's Mamdani or AOC, they start looking and saying, I believe this, but I don't know if I can sell it.
15: Right.
14: Because she came out, she's the one that really was the sort of the architect of the Green New Deal, which really sent you to communism.
15: Right.
14: She really hasn't proposed anything that radical since.
15: No.
14: There was a big blowback on that. But you think about it, AOC with only 35% approval.
15: Yeah.
14: Trump's is better.
15: Yeah.
14: And, you look at that and you're just, when I saw that, I went, all right, here we go. Eventually you will become an oppressor. And if you do not subscribe to the socialism communism of the DSA then you are an oppressor. Piker said it the other day when he's saying you're a collaborator with the Democratic Party, basically to hell with the Democratic Party.
15: Oh, this is the problem with identity politics, that if you get to a point, and the same applies to the DSA, you're either with us full on or you're not.
14: Yeah. You're our enemy.
15: You can't hesitate. If you hesitate, you're the enemy.
14: Right. You can't be silent.
15: You're going to be the oppressor eventually. I said it a couple of weeks ago. Eventually, Mamdani will be the oppressor. So it begins.
14: We are Red Eye Radio.
15: Brought to you by FPPF, Fuel Power Max.
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26: 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Historians suggest there are three revolutions in American agriculture. The first, of course, the Industrial Revolution in the mid-1800s, when horse-powered machines replaced human energy. The second came around World War I, when gasoline-powered engines replaced horsepower, and when Henry Wallace introduced hybrid seed corn. The third revolution began in the late 1960s. Ag scientists developed the capacity to go inside the plant, reconfigure genetic codes that allowed plants to withstand excess heat, water, even insects. I'm Mark Oppold.
2: This is Carol Platt-Liebau for townhall.com. Zoran Mamdani's anti-Semitism is showing again. He's threatened to enforce the International Criminal Court's arrest warrant against Israeli Prime Minister Benjamin Netanyahu if Netanyahu comes to New York for the United Nations General Assembly. The threat is absurd. President Trump has made clear that no one is going to arrest Netanyahu. And Secretary of State Marco Rubio has rightly described the ICC as a politicized institution engaged in lawfare against Americans and hostile to our national sovereignty. The notion that an international tribunal could use a disputed warrant to arrest the leader of one of America's closest allies on American soil is preposterous. So's the idea that New York's mayor should be conducting U.S. foreign policy. What Mamdani is really doing is trying to normalize anti-Semitism in American public life. That's dangerous, and it's wrong. I'm Carol Platt-Liebau.

0: Radio. He's Eric Cronin, and I'm Gary McNamara. Well, this meeting that James Tallarico, the Democrat that's running for Senate in Texas, that the altercation with a woman, a black woman, in Houston on Sunday, really started things going, as he's now come out in favor of reparations, Tallarico, which he has never talked about before.
1: Right.
0: He's just always kept quiet on it.
1: Right.
0: He didn't want to broach that topic. But here this is, she says to him, black people don't trust you for this reason, and you cannot win without us. So you stay here, you answer our questions, or you suffer the consequences. Listen to this. Here we go.
2: You stay here, you answer our questions, or you suffer the consequences.
3: So I'm happy to engage. We'll come to here in just a second. I appreciate you being here, and I appreciate you traveling in. And I appreciate you.
2: I did it for my people, not for you.
4: Well, all right.
0: You can tell he's stalling, too.
1: Yeah.
0: I thank you for coming. Yeah. I really appreciate you coming.
4: I want to start by saying thank you for blah, blah, blah, blah.
0: Yeah.
4: That's, diversion.
0: That's something you can't do in talk radio.
1: No.
0: You can't stall like that.
4: Yeah. I just want to start by thanking everyone for being here today.
1: Yeah. No.
0: We're so glad that you went to the app or turned on the radio station, or we actually do we thank our listeners because we are grateful for them.
1: Yes, we
0: are. But it's not a stall tactic.
1: No, it isn't.
0: Just love that. We'll get to more of that coming up here.

0: Democracy 2026.
1: The Democratic Socialists of America launching its new platform filled with far-left proposals. It's called Workers Deserve More. Abdul Al-Sayed is a Democratic candidate for Senate in Michigan.
2: It means finally taxing billionaires their wealth so we have the money that we need to invest in the things that we need and deserve in this country.
1: Francesca Hong, a self-identified Democratic Socialist running for governor of Wisconsin, says Republicans are likely to attack with political labels.
3: Whoever the Democratic nominee is, they're going to call Democratic candidates socialists, communists. Whatever they need to distract us from the fact that our movement is building working class people power.
1: Democratic Socialists have gotten a great deal of attention after the election of Zohran Mamdani to be New York City mayor. Grace Mauser, co-chair of the New York City Democratic Socialist Group, says it's time for mainstream Democrats to welcome them. Mike Emanuel, Fox News.
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5: News. I'm Deborah Valentine. Police say one person is dead, at least 16 others injured after a driver plowed into a crowd during Berlin's annual LGBTQ plus pride parade on Saturday.
6: They say the suspect has ties to a local Islamic group and they believe it was terrorism.
5: Fox's Chanley Painter. Police and prosecutors are asking for help in finding the 21-year-old whom they have identified as Abdul B. Former Maine Senate President Troy Jackson, chosen as the Democratic Party's nominee to replace ousted candidate Graham Plattner in this fall's midterm elections. Jackson told supporters,
7: "I'm running to protect Social Security and Medicare. They're not going to touch that."
5: Plattner, meanwhile, was ousted due to sexual misconduct allegations. Jackson faces Republican incumbent Senator Susan Collins this fall in one of the most closely watched Senate races. 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
8: The KCRG TV9 First Alert Forecast. Partly cloudy overnight with a slight chance of storms after midnight and a low near 71. Winds are out of the southeast at 5 to 15. On Sunday, partly cloudy, hot and muggy with a slight chance of a storm late in the day and a high near 93. Winds are out of the south.

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1: And he's Eric Harley, and I'm Gary McNamara. 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You know, it's really interesting because with the DSA now in there and the radical Democrats now taking over the party, everything is different when it comes to, you know, you being an oppressor.
2: Yeah.
1: Because now, I mean, we played the thing from Tallarico where the black woman was saying, people, black Democrat woman, people don't trust you. You cannot win without us. So you stay here and you answer our questions or you suffer the consequences. And the Free Beacon had that on X. And then they had a story. James Tallarico now says he backs reparations for slavery. And if you do the research, he hasn't backed reparations before.
2: Right.
1: And they, as they write here, claiming Texas still suffers from the reverberations of slavery, Tallarico threw his support behind reparations during a town hall event, saying he would enact tuition relief, home ownership, baby bonds for black people to help build generational wealth. The move comes at a fraught time for the Texas Democrat, as recent polling shows he's struggling to shore up support from the black community and comes one day. He came up with this one day after he was dressed down by an angry voter who declared that black people don't trust him. And Tallarico's remarks mark a significant leftward shift now in his messaging from his primary campaign. He declined to comment on reparations, which were supported by Crockett, Jasmine Crockett, as he presented himself to voters as a progressive who could appeal across party lines. We told you he wasn't a moderate. The messaging helped propel Tallarico to a comfortable primary victory in March over Crockett, who is black and now claims she lost her Democrat primary race due to racism.
2: Oh,
1: by the way, the campaign said that back then, too.
2: Yeah, right.
1: It was racist. It was a racist race, Crockett said during a podcast appearance just a couple of weeks ago. Crockett's view appears to be shared by a significant portion of black Texas voters. A New York Times Siena poll in June found that 12% of black Texas voters hold a very unfavorable view of Tallarico. They said Tallarico's troubles with black voters appears to stem from an episode in February in which the former

0: former congressman Colin Allred, a black man who lost his 2024 election to Senator Ted Cruz in a 9-point race, publicly accused Tallarico of being a racist for having the audacity to allegedly refer to him as a, quote, mediocre black man, end of quote. Wow. We're laughing at where we know, because we know where this is going.
1: Yeah.
0: Allred briefly ran for Senate again in 2025, and after his early departure from the race, Crockett was considered a heavy favorite for the Texas Democratic Senate nomination. Commenting on Allred's departure in February, Tallarico reportedly told a Dallas-based political commentator that he signed up to run against a mediocre black man, not a formidable and intelligent black woman. Allred seized on Tallarico's alleged comments to cast him as a racist in a video message, urging all young black men out there to shrug off their haters by voting for Crockett. Tallarico denied making the offensive remark and called the accusation a mischaracterization of a private conversation. So there you go. But like I said, even Tallarico now, he's a racist.
1: Yeah, well, of course.
0: He's a racist. Now, you may be saying that Jasmine Crockett has no credibility because the last racist thing that she talked about was Argentina against Spain. And racism is why, and she couldn't figure out whether people were cheering for Argentina or not. She really was muddling that message completely.
1: Yeah, she fumbled that.
0: She really fumbled that. But racism somehow was involved in that.
1: Ironically, she fumbled while talking about soccer.
0: And as was noted immediately, because the point we believe she was trying to make is that people were supporting Argentina over Spain for racist reasons, and she was reminded by most critics of her racist commentary that apparently she missed the colonization of Latin America by the Spanish.
1: Right. Yeah.
0: Oh, my God, it's so great. It's just so great.
1: Is ignorance that bliss? Am I missing out on something? I mean, I don't pretend or claim to be the smartest guy in the room ever, even if I'm the only one in the room.
0: No, that's a great point.
1: You
0: and I could never take, and I know our audience couldn't take just a slogan and run with that without questioning whether it was true or not.
1: Well, we wouldn't make it one segment. You know what I mean? You're not going to. It's just, to me, it's mind-boggling. What gets people to vote for individuals who are just off the charts ignorant? I just don't get it. I really don't get it. And yet it happens. It comes down to the willfully ignorant voter. You go out of your way to make things that aren't important, important. And the issues themselves aren't important, but it doesn't matter. You vote in a different way. That's how it runs. You're voting for the wrong reason. You're voting for anything else but the issues. You know, the ads come together with, you know, so-and-so is strong on crime, or...
0: No.
1: Or likes... Yeah.
0: Not anymore.
1: No, no, strong on crime, not strong on police.
0: Okay. Yeah,
1: I got it right.
0: I'm strong on crime.
1: I'm strong on crime.
0: And people like, see, that person's pro-law enforcement.
1: Say the pro-law. No. I support the gangs.
0: We want crime. No, we're strong on crime. We want crime.
1: Listen, criminals are just trying to feed their family like everybody else.
0: It was AOC, right?
1: AOC.
0: Yeah.
1: Oh, my gosh. No, seriously. If she can get elected, if all of these others can get elected, I'm just wondering how bliss is that ignorance. I mean, wow. You've got to live, because the willfully ignorant voter is the one that's making this happen. These are all choices.
0: Mm-hmm.
1: These people don't just walk into office. You just jump on board. It's just become that easy to win in certain parts of this country.
0: Yeah.
1: But here's the problem, you know. At some point, they become the oppressor, just as we pointed out. Look, the clock is ticking as soon as you win. It's only a matter of time. And Mamdani is finding that out now, and AOC has been finding that out for quite some time.
0: You know, just want to get to this here for the end of the hour, because you and I were talking about this. I think it was by the end of the show this had come out yesterday. Hmm. Remember, at the beginning of the show, I'd mentioned Jason Alexander, probably a Costanza reference or something.
1: Hmm.
0: But Jason Alexander, this is from Fox, Jason Alexander is taking accountability for his past mistakes. The 66-year-old actor recently apologized to Courtney Stodden for participating in a 2012 Funny or Die sketch in which he held a cell phone to her chest and made comments about her body when she was a minor. Looking back at the comedy sketch in which Ms. Stodden and I participated in 2012, I completely agree that it was inappropriate and I truly regret it, he told Fox News Digital in a statement. But more importantly, I am sorry for any harm or distress it has caused her. I offer her my sincerest apologies. The apology comes one day after she called out Alexander on Instagram as one of the writers of the sketch, adding, as an adult, that fact has become harder, not easier, for me to understand. I was 17 years in this photo. The older I get, the more impossible this is to understand. During this comedy sketch, Jason Alexander repeatedly rubbed his phone across my breasts while saying there was no signal in my head, but plenty of signal in my chest. Later in the sketch, he joked that when I turned 18, he'd like to have his way with me. She added she was a minor and didn't have the legal power to decide whether I wanted to participate, and that the contracts were signed by adults. What is a 17-year-old? Funny or Die was this.
1: Yeah.
0: It was a commercial enterprise.
1: Yeah.
0: What the hell was a 17-year-old in a sketch for?
1: Well, like and it was written into the sketch about her age when you turn 18.
0: Yeah.
1: First of all, how is that even funny?
0: Maybe that was the die part.
1: Yeah.
0: That wasn't funny. That was
1: die. Well, if the name is Funny or Die, I guess there is no promise to be funny.
0: Yeah, I don't remember that one.
1: I don't think I've ever seen it. No.
0: Yeah, I don't think I've ever seen it either.
1: No. I've only seen a handful of the Funny or Die things that happened. I mean,
0: so you're saying he was one of the writers. Everybody signed a contract.
1: Right.
0: You knew what the script was.
1: Yeah.
0: So this wasn't just Jason Alexander doing it.
1: No.
0: I'm not trying to take responsibility away from him, by the way.
1: No, but Funny or Die,
0: stating the truth. This was the
1: people who run Funny or Die put it up there.
0: Right. This was a group.
1: It was posted because it was on. It's an online.
0: Right. This is a group of adults who wrote it, produced it.
1: Yeah.
0: Directed it. How does that get through? Sorry, you're not. You're 17. You can't do this.
1: Yeah, we're not. We're not going to do this. It nothing from what I've read of those lines is remotely funny. But beyond that, the age, the whole age thing.
0: Yeah,
1: you had a group of adults that decided it was okay and made it happen.
0: Yeah. Oof. I know.
1: I don't know how that happens.
0: We are Red Eye Radio.
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6: 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How often are you using AI for work and home life? Google is trying to understand. Google is releasing the first report of its effort to quantify use of its artificial intelligence products by people both while at home and at their jobs. It's called Atlas for Activity, Task, Landscape, and Adoption Study. The first data set is from 15 million interactions with Google Gemini and AI mode in Google Search. The data is depersonalized, taken from 150 countries in multiple languages, and across hundreds of different jobs. What did Google learn? That more workplaces are deploying AI tools, but people aren't using them all that much. They're more likely to use AI for task assistance, but task automation is far less common, and that AI use at work isn't limited to white-collar workers, as people involved in physical labor are using AI to problem-solve or learn skills in real time. With Fox on Tech, I'm Eben Brown, Fox News.
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8: As temperatures rise and lighter meals return to lunch menus, here's the story behind one of America's most popular salads. The Cobb salad wasn't named after an ingredient, it was named after a person. Back in the 1930s, Robert Cobb owned Hollywood's famous Brown Derby restaurant, a hotspot for movie stars. According to the story, Cobb was working late one night and got hungry. He started rummaging through the fridge, grabbing whatever leftovers he could find. Lettuce, bacon, chicken, hard-boiled eggs, tomatoes, cheese, and avocado. He chopped everything together, tossed it with dressing, and made himself a meal. The next day, he made it again for a friend who loved it. Soon, other customers started asking for the same combo, and before long, it became a permanent menu item. Nearly a century later, the Cobb salad is still on menus across America, thanks to a restaurant owner who got the late-night munchies. Matt Murphy, Fox News.
7: 32.

0: We are Red Eye Radio. He is Eric Carlin. I'm Gary McNamara. So that happened in the Jason Alexander thing in 2012.
1: Right. Yeah.
0: So it still boggles my mind where anything of any type of sexual content at all would, you know, with somebody who is a minor actress.
1: Right.
0: Unless you get parental approval for that. And I don't even know. I mean, because as we know, there have been some young actors that have done things that people view and go, oh, I don't know about that one. But the fact is, it's like, whether she went along with it or not, I don't know. But I'm just telling you this. I don't care what movie it is. If I'm a producer, executive producer of that, it's not happening.
1: I know someone who's good friends with the families whose son, I know somebody who knows somebody who knows somebody. It's somebody actually who used to work for us. Her best friend's son was on a very popular Netflix series. And he was underage. And there was a lot of cursing and everything on the set. And eventually, I think a couple of times in the script, you know, he cursed. There was nothing sexual or anything like that.
0: Right.
1: But a ton of violence. And the question was brought up, you know, by your friend who was one of our former colleagues. What do you think to his parents? Well, he's an actor, and these are things he's going to see anyway. He's probably already seeing them in movies, you know, elsewhere. You know, he wasn't like 5 years old, but he wasn't 18 either. This is a different, totally different story.
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12: Tragedy in Germany. I'm Deborah Valentine, Fox News. Police and prosecutors in Berlin, Germany have identified a suspect in Saturday's deadly attack in which a driver plowed his van into a crowd during a pride parade as a 21-year-old identified as Abdul B. Police said earlier that they had identified a suspect who has ties to Islamic groups in Berlin. Fox's Chanley Painter.
13: Police in Berlin are searching for a suspect who allegedly plowed a van through a crowd at an LGBTQ plus pride event. At least one person was killed. 16 others are hurt. Police say the suspect has ties to a local Islamic group, and they believe it was terrorism. Hundreds of thousands of people were in Berlin for the celebration.
12: Police say some of those hurt have life-threatening injuries. U.S. Central Command reports that it disabled a tanker after the vessel allegedly attempted to run the U.S. blockade near the Strait of Hormuz. Fox's Steve Harrigan reports from Tel Aviv.
14: For 13 nights in a row, U.S. forces targeted military positions inside Iran. President Trump has talked repeatedly over the last few days about consideration of a possible massive attack on Iran, but the president made sure to say all options for the U.S. still on the table. Things not completely quiet. Some military activity on the Gulf of Oman. A merchant ship tried to run the U.S. blockade of Iran's naval ports. It was warned four times and then disabled by the U.S. military.
12: Well, CENTCOM maintains that maritime actions are necessary to ensure freedom through the Strait of Hormuz. Iranian officials suggest that military interactions risk further escalating the conflict in the strategic waterway. Typhoon Noel made landfall early Sunday in southern China, including Hong Kong. The typhoon is bringing strong winds nearing 70 miles per hour and heavy rain. 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
12: Americans heading to the polls to elect a new Congress 100 days from today. Fox's Jared Halpern looks at the state of play.
19: The midterm elections are now just 100 days away, with control of Congress during the last 2 years of President Trump's term in the balance. Fox News polling out last week gives Democrats a clear upper hand, with voters saying Democrats can better handle income inequality, health care, the economy, foreign policy, and government spending. Republicans are hoping to turn the tide, warning of Democratic socialists winning Democratic primaries and shifting the party to the far left. At the White House, Jared Halpern, Fox News.
12: One person shot, others injured, and a suspect detained after a shooting at a mall in Humble, Texas, Saturday evening. KRIV, Fox 26, Houston's Makina Earnhardt with details from the scene.
20: Both the person detained and one of the people injured are both juveniles under 17. Because of that, they couldn't tell us much more. The police believe that this was an isolated incident. They said there's no active threat to the public. The incident is contained, but that doesn't change the fact that there were so many people in this mall when those shots were fired. They believe that there was around 4 shots fired, but they're not exactly sure how many shots yet, but they said at least 4. And the people in that mall, I've talked to probably 10 people tonight, and every single one of them said it was just absolute panic in there.
12: One of the victims was taken to the hospital and went into surgery, but their condition is not yet known. Tropical storm Genevieve strengthened into a hurricane Saturday in the Pacific Ocean southwest of Mexico. It's forecast to pick up even more steam and become a major hurricane in the coming days. But Genevieve is expected to stay well out to sea on a course roughly parallel to the shore. I'm Deborah Valentine. This is Fox News.
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29: 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Partly cloudy overnight with a slight chance of storms after midnight and a low near 71. Winds are out of the southeast at 5 to 15. On Sunday, partly cloudy, hot and muggy with a slight chance of a storm late in the day and a high near 93. Winds are out of the south-southwest at 10 to 20. I'm TV9 First Alert Storm Team Meteorologist A.J. 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
30: Currently, it's 76 degrees on the Voice of Eastern Iowa.
16: Gary McNamara and Eric Hurley talk about everything from politics to social issues and news of the day. Whether you're up late or you're just starting your day, welcome to the show from the Relief Factor Studios. This is Red Eye Radio.
0: All across America, we are Red Eye Radio. He is Eric Hurley and I'm Gary McNamara. Good morning. Hello. All right, here we go.
1: Happy Thursday.
0: This is a story that was covered by a ton of the media, but it really didn't break out. At least I didn't see it on social media.
1: I only saw one post, and it was from Elon Musk.
0: Yeah. Well, the interesting thing is when we talk about AI and the AI centers out there, you hear a lot about electricity and water and all that.
1: For the data centers, yeah.
0: The data centers. I was watching Bill Maher and an interview with Musk that Bill Maher was doing, saying, we're running out of resources. And he goes, no, we're not.
1: No, we're not.
0: He goes, you know, don't know where you're coming up with that. He goes, well, there are people that don't have food and water. He said, there's plenty of water everywhere. I mean, desalination, he goes, is cheap now.
1: Mm-hmm.
0: He said, you know, it's all we have to do is do it. And energy, we can produce whatever energy that we need. And you and I have talked about it. I mean, when you think about the AI data centers, that's been really the biggest thing, water and energy. And as we've talked about before, all these things are problems that we can sell.
1: Right.
0: Excuse me, that we can solve, not sell.
1: We might be able to sell them, too.
0: We got to sell them and solve them at the same time. But this thing, I'll read the opening paragraph of the Wall Street Journal.
1: Mm.
0: It's the stuff of cybersecurity nightmares. On Tuesday, OpenAI said two artificial intelligence systems it was testing broke out of their test environment, hacked their way into the internet, and broke into another company. This is iRobot stuff. And how old's that movie? Like 25 years old?
1: That movie's, yeah, that goes like way back, honestly. And you know, you think about Terminator 2. You know, follow me if you want to live. You think about all the threats of you know, what happens if the robots take over. What has always really concerned me, I don't know if frightened is the word. I may be to a point of being frightened only because for me, everything in my entire life has been about sure footing. About, okay, what don't I know about whatever it is? And then let's learn it. All right, so the problem with AI is that there's not really one person that is going to keep up with all of it. It is moving. It's progressing so quickly. It's advancing so quickly that we're at that point. And now OpenAI is basically, I mean, they're admitting, they're telling the world, it was about 24 hours ago, it was during our show yesterday, that Elon Musk actually posted this, and he reposted somebody else's post on this. And then OpenAI came out and talked about it, and then here you have this from the Wall Street Journal. So the victim is a company called Hugging Face. They provide open AI source tools, open source AI tools. So the cause was a cybersecurity benchmarking test that apparently went wrong. So you had these two different programs, all right, these two different models. One was called GPT 5.6 Sol, and the other, which was even more capable, pre-release model that the company didn't identify. So this is something, again, in development, and it's proprietary, so they're not going to identify what that other one was. The software had been configured, this is from the Wall Street Journal, for evaluation purposes to be less likely to refuse hacking commands, according to OpenAI. Now, OpenAI had caged the models in a sandbox. That's a system that didn't have access to the internet. But during the test, the AI software used its hacking skills to break out. It found a way to get online and then hacked into Hugging Face's network, according to OpenAI.
0: And my question is, my first question is, and again, somebody will probably answer it. If you don't have access to the internet, how do you get to the internet?
1: This is the again, the great unknowns. I hate to sound like Donald Rumsfeld. We don't know what we don't know, and we don't know how to learn it. But that's the biggest problem with AI, is I think about my now 93-year-old father, who sits there on his phone, and he can order anything from Walmart groceries to DoorDash to anything, and it's great because mom and dad are still living in the home. They have caretakers, professional caretakers, and us non-professional caretakers, family, that are making everything happen for them to stay in their home as long as possible, stay independent. And I think about the things that, like loading a gift card onto DoorDash for my dad, or, you know, things like this. You know, it's a process. Then I think of myself, where I am at 60 and where AI is today, compared to where AI was a year ago, mm-hmm. just a year ago,
0: right.
1: or 2 years ago. By the time I get to 62, it may be such gibberish in my tiny little brain in terms of understanding it, that it's one of those things that builds a lot of great concern. I hate using the word fear, but there is a reason to have a healthy fear of this kind of intelligence, because here's the thing. My questions for OpenAI are, why Hugging Face? Why, first of all, like the first question is, how in the world did it break out of the sandbox and then get into the internet? And then what led to that? What are those protocols that are in place that allowed it to do that? I mean, we all know the overall idea of AI. It's learning on the fly. It doesn't need directives from us. We are now learning that real time. We're learning that in the real world testing here at OpenAI. I think that's a big part of what we have learned here, is that you can't, how do you regulate something like that? And then why did it target Hugging Face? Was it that it knew? It identified some element at Hugging Face's website that was related to AI and the source tools, and it identified with that and connected to that, so it immediately went to that. Was that the attraction, essentially, for these two programs to break out? This is, you know, this is the great concern, because what we use AI for, sitting around going, hey, would you draw me a rose on top of a, you know, a mountain or whatever? You know, can you take, I took some pictures of my brothers when they were a little before I was born. And when my brother passed away, and we colorized them, and we also, they put one of my brothers, AI put one of my brothers in a pink onesie. Assuming he was a girl, because he was a baby at the time. But but you do all these little things with AI or have a chat. Hey, how should I blah blah blah? What's the best way to make a cake or whatever? All of these things are fine. What the governments do with AI, this is the big thing with what was released last week from the president and China. What concerns me the greatest about, you know, even as much as them keeping that from President Trump in his first term, at his daily briefings, Intel was keeping that from him. That's a massive concern. But if they're keeping that from him, those same individuals can be implementing those same type of minds, and that setting could be implementing using AI tools to do who knows what to who knows who.
0: What I found fascinating here, first off, let me just throw this out. The Wall Street Journal article. Now, we're coming from the Wall Street Journal article. Everybody covered it, really.
1: It was covered. It was widely covered.
0: We are using the Wall Street Journal story.
1: It didn't set fire to the internet, to social media.
0: And you think that this would?
1: Yes.
0: You know, just that conspiracy theorists would be jumping on, you know, would be jumping on it, and that really didn't happen. But they running here. The AI system appeared to have decided to hack Hugging Face as the quickest route to answer a benchmarking question.
1: Right.
0: Said Ariel Herbert Voss, chief executive of the cybersecurity firm Run Sybil. It's something that people thought could happen from an academic perspective, but it's not something that anyone's actually seen before.
1: Which is what my question was.
0: Just one more point I want to make. And the fears have prompted the White House to increase oversight of AI models. And this is the part right here.
1: Mm-hmm.
0: And push the private sector to deploy AI for defensive purposes.
1: This is,
0: so AI will be on the offense and AI will be on the defense.
1: Yes.
0: Who wins?
1: Who wins? Because then we go back to the movie War Games.
0: Yeah.
1: Which, by the way, I don't know where you can find it. I'm sure you can find it somewhere. Go watch it. It's intriguing. Now, sorry, the graphics on the computers are gonna make you laugh a little bit. It's gonna be like watching somebody play Pong for all you gamers out there. It's, you know, if you haven't seen the movie, which they may have, because it may be a cult classic for them. But it's again where you have, okay, if AI assumes a threat, an international, any geopolitical threat, right? If we're implementing this as a government, then what actions are to be taken? Because AI will say, because in this case, protocol wasn't a there should have been a protocol with it, and I don't know why there wasn't. It was in a sandbox, which means it had no access to the internet, that would tell it, don't attempt to get out of the sandbox. But it doesn't work that way with AI. You can tell a child that. Now, they don't always listen either. But you can't tell AI a thing. This is the thing. I started thinking as I'm reading through this and digesting all of this and thinking, because that one article that explains, you know, what the attraction to, why it targeted, why the AI system appeared to have decided to hack Hugging Face as a quick route to answer a benchmarking question, it's something that people thought could happen. You know, that's what I thought at first. When I didn't know the answer to that question, I thought, well, it had some connection to Hugging Face. There was something it identified with somewhere along the way, and I'm simplifying it and for all these the AI geeks out there and all of you involved directly in it, you know, pardon my very simplistic, oversimplistic language, but I'm just a lonely caveman talk show host. I don't know your AI ways. This is the concern that I have.
0: Well,
1: is that where do you build the guards? Where do you build? Who builds the directives? You can't with AI, because eventually you want it to do things on its own.
0: No one has explained, and because this is the and I mentioned it earlier, because this is the question: if you have no access to the internet,
1: yeah,
0: how do you get to the internet?
1: Right.
0: You can have AI software that you have in a computer that's plugged in.
1: No, they. It's, you can it's have almost AI like software. They yada yada over that part. Yeah.
0: Right, but yeah, exactly. But you're not hooked up. You got a computer in front of you, but you're not hooked up to the internet.
1: Right.
0: And then you put in safeguards because the whole test is based on the fact that you're not hooked up to the internet. The precautions are taken. If you're not hooked up to the internet, how did the AI software get into the internet?
1: Right.
0: And nobody is. This is one of the things you and I talk about all the time. We read a story, and the first question we ask, we start going through. Nobody's answered that question. That's the first question you would want answered.
1: Because here's the thing. I'm not accusing anyone at OpenAI of doing anything, because I don't know. I have no idea. But how do you allow that? How do you allow it to even be a part of anything tied to the internet? Why wasn't it confined to an offline device or set of devices or, you know, a data center or whatever it is? It found its way online. How did it do that? That was either allowed and a tremendous oversight. You just assumed it wouldn't find its way onto the internet? Everything.
0: Has to be an electronic path to the internet.
1: Well, here's the thing. 5G signals everywhere.
0: Yeah.
1: So if there are 5G signals everywhere, then did it find a 5G signal? I have no idea.
0: Yeah.
1: All of these things are happening because AI doesn't look at rules. AI does what it's designed to do. It's designed to learn to do it on its own. It's the whole point. And that does scare the hell out of me when you apply that to governments using AI, including our own, that want to control their own people.
0: We are Red Eye Radio.
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0: 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Irrigation of cropland can be traced back thousands of years to farmers in Asia and Africa. In the U.S., early pioneers carted barrels of water from nearby streams to keep the crops from burning up. History shows irrigation was rarely used in the U.S. until about 1890, when farmers in Nebraska and Colorado, out of necessity, began experimenting with irrigation systems. In fact, it was a farmer, Frank Zybach from Colorado, who is credited with inventing what is now the center pivot system in 1940. That's today's American Agriculture History Minute. I'm Mark Oppold.
6: This is Larry O'Connor, editor of townhall.com. The co-chair of New York City's Democratic Socialists recently sat down for an interview on Fox News. His name is Gustavo Gordillo. Now, Gordillo came to America from Peru because the economic situation there was, in his own words, in a really bad place. Now he's helping to advance the very ideology that has left misery and economic ruin everywhere it has taken hold. This is what the radical left does. They don't build institutions, they infiltrate existing ones. Sometimes through armed revolution, as the Bolsheviks did in Russia, other times they get elected. They get a foot in the door, their nose under the tent, and then they begin dismantling the system from within. Like parasites, they devour the institution that gave them power in the first place. That's what Hugo Chavez did. It's what Fidel Castro did. It's what Mao did. Marxists don't create prosperity. They seize what others have built, consolidate power, and destroy everything they touch. America, it better wake up.

0: We are Red Eye Radio. He's Eric Cronin. I'm Gary McNamara. One of our great listeners sent to us saying the computer is connected to the internet. The AI model's running within the sandbox, which is a restricted environment created with software.
1: Mm-hmm.
0: The AI model found a flaw in the sandbox software and was able to get through.
1: So there you have it. That's the problem that they have with.
0: And again, I don't know if that's the case. That's another possibility is how I'm taking that because I haven't read that.
1: It found a way to receive a signal at some point it had to be connected to some device that had access to the internet.
0: Well, that would make.
1: There's no way to jump just out of.
0: But that scenario makes the most sense.
1: Yeah.
0: Just simply saying it was able to get around the software.
1: Right.
0: Which makes sense that they said, well, we believe that academically that this could happen. Well, yeah.
1: Well, then your test should have prevented this from happening. And they're saying, look, there's little to no damage done here with the break-in with Hugging Face. You know, and there is, number two, could we come up with a new name for Hugging Face? I don't know where the name comes from. but no, the concern that I have is that we assume that this could happen. Well, if you're testing something like this, this could have been even worse. There could have been damage, depending on how far the programs themselves were determined to go. And that could have done serious damage here. So how in the world was there any connectivity? Or in a setting like that, while you're testing, is it required that it's part of a system that eventually does have connectivity? I have a million questions.

0: I'm Chad Pergram with the Speaker's Lobby. A divide is deepening in the Democratic Party over Israel. More than half of all House Democrats recently voted to slash more than $3 billion in aid for Israel. All but a handful of Democrats used to support Israel. Democratic Pennsylvania Senator John Fetterman said he would desert his party if the party deserts Israel. The House vote, which split Democrats about Israel, exposed internal fissures. Democratic Texas Representative Greg Kassar chairs the Congressional Progressive Caucus. He says on Israel, quote, "Nothing will be the same on this issue ever again." House Democratic Caucus Chairman Pete Aguilar said, quote, "The actions the prime minister has taken has not made it easier for us to be supporters of a strong U.S.-Israel relationship." Pro-Israel Republicans worry about the Democrats' anti-Israel tide. GOP Florida Representative Randy Fine says, quote, "Crazies captured the Democratic Party and that Democrats are now supported, quote, by people who hate Jews," close quote. With the Speaker's Lobby, Chad Pergram, Fox News.
1: Eastern Iowa's biggest party is celebrating their second decade. 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
2: 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I'm Chris DeMeo. The search is on for a suspect who drove into a crowd in Germany during a gay pride event.
3: Police in Berlin are searching for a suspect who allegedly plowed a van through a crowd at an LGBTQ plus pride event. At least one person was killed. 16 others are hurt. Police say the suspect has ties to a local Islamic group and they believe it was terrorism. Hundreds of thousands of people were in Berlin for the celebration.
2: It's Fox's Chandley Painter. President Trump facing growing concerns over the Iran war, but RNC Chair Joe Gruter says the president still has a good case.
4: 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And this president's making sure that that doesn't happen. I mean, he deserves a lot of credit for being so courageous.
2: Gruter is on Fox's The Big Weekend Show. Many divided over U.S. involvement, some saying the financial impacts are too much. 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
5: The KCRG TV9 First Alert Forecast. Partly cloudy overnight with a slight chance of storms after midnight and a low near 71. Winds are out of the southeast at 5 to 15. On Sunday, partly cloudy, hot and muggy with a slight chance of a storm late in the day and a high near 93. Winds are out of the south-southwest at 10 to 20. I'm TV9 First Alert Storm Team meteorologist A.J. Rickman on News Talk 1540 KXCL.
6: Currently, it's 76 degrees on the Voice of Eastern Iowa.
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1: And he is Eric Carlton. I'm Gary McNamara. Download our Red Eye Radio app today, and you can listen when and where you choose. When I saw this story yesterday and was reading it on the whole AI situation and this story that we've been talking about here,
2: yeah,
1: in the first couple of segments, the open AI models escaped and hacked into a company, I think in the movie Sneakers. Remember Sneakers?
2: Yeah, I remember that.
1: In 1992, right. Robert Redford and River Phoenix, Dan Aykroyd.
2: Yep. I remember that.
1: That was actually a pretty good movie.
2: Yeah.
1: Remember they found, they had the machine that could decode anything. Which you really think about it was probably a
2: precursor to AI.
1: Yeah.
2: I mean, if you think about the advent of computers, right? When one computer, now we have them that we can hold them, you know, the devices you can just hold in your hand. But back in the day when you and I were first learning computers, when the world was first learning computers, one computer took up an entire room. And the problem, you know, if you think about going back to that, it will be able to do so many things for us. Well, it's more than just, you know, solving a math problem or, you know, whatever it might be, finding information and all of that. And I think there are very good things about AI going forward that will be very helpful to a society. Especially for those who have disabilities, and I think it will be, you know, it will be part of, you know, again, once integrated fully, which it's, I mean, we're getting there pretty quickly. It's going to be something that I think people more and more accept. The concern is that, you know, because I have trouble believing, okay, you built the sandbox, but it broke out of the sandbox. Well, we thought it was possible. Well, then why didn't you put in a protocol to make sure that it wasn't going to do that? Why was there no concern that this could, because it could have gone, like I said, much worse. There was no real damage done to Hugging Face, but it is a problem. If you look at the overall picture of AI, you know, because the article here at Wall Street Journal talks about, you know, lawmakers saying, oh, you know, we need more regulation. You can't regulate AI. And the reason you can't regulate AI is because these AI companies can't control their own AI. AI is designed to learn. AI is designed to learn about itself and find solutions and a way to do what it believes it needs to do. In this case, again, according to Wall Street Journal,

0: the AI system appeared to have decided to hack Hugging Face as the quickest route to an answer to answer a benchmarking question. Okay. It just wanted to answer a question. But it went beyond protocol. It was in a sandbox. And it wasn't controlled. If you look at connectivity altogether, we're connected to everything. It doesn't matter. You're connected to everything. Your life is just connected, you know, one to the other. And we want to be connected. We want our devices to be listening to us because we want to say, hey, Alexa, what's the weather today? Or whatever it is. You want to give a voice command while you're driving. I can do that with my vehicle. You want to do these things. You want them to listen. And then, hey, when someone does an article, your devices are all listening to you. What? Remember when the thing came out about Apple phones, I think it was, that the iPhones were tracking you? It was your GPS.
1: Oh, yeah. I remember
0: you
1: that.
0: Gave it permission. Right. In fact, you told it to do it.
1: Yeah.
0: And that's the thing. There's the conundrum. We want the benefits of it, and then we look at it and go, oh, we want our privacy. It's like the old Facebook post. No one has the right to this information, and that I posted it. Blah, blah, blah, blah, blah, blah. Facebook owns the real estate.
1: Somebody
0: did
1: that just the other day, and I'm like, this is 15 years old.
0: If you're posting pictures to your kids, then they have them.
1: I own everything that I put on Facebook.
0: And right, yeah.
1: It's like, God, you're just so clueless.
0: Yeah, no, that's it. I mean, if you don't want it published or ripped or whatever, if you don't want the world to see it, don't post it.
1: Exactly. But, you know, when I look at AI right now, you know, we understand that it doesn't matter whether it's Texas or where it is in this country, people are paranoid about AI data centers.
0: Right.
1: Forget about where we go with, for example,
0: water and power usage.
1: You know, water and power usage. And as we have said, you're not going to stop AI. It's coming.
0: Yeah.
1: You know, the data. Well, it's already been there.
0: Right.
1: And it's already been there. I mean, I think we've doubled the production from 2018 to 2021
0: mm-hmm.
1: of data centers. And so this is where I think to the layperson. You just go online and see what anybody mentions a data center. It's the end of the world.
0: Yeah, right.
1: That's what you see on social media. It's it's not the end of the world.
0: No.
1: But the fact is society has to prepare for the evolution, the major evolution, just like we did when we went from farming to industrial.
0: Right.
1: You know, there are major changes and major things that you have to do. Things just don't happen. And we know a lot of these data centers, you know, whether it's using water in a closed loop or whether it's, having your own power source. It's sort of the same thing in all the paranoia that we heard when fracking first started. Now nobody talks about it anymore.
0: Mm-hmm.
1: You know, there are no natural gas, you know, methane coming out of, you know, people's water faucet. Remember the movie that was
0: mm-hmm,
1: out?
0: Mm-hmm.
1: And they went, no, that wasn't the case. Remember mm-hmm. the paranoia there. Look at the paranoia on climate change.
0: Right.
1: And so one of the ways that you defeat that is be clear upfront and make it easy to understand.
0: Yes.
1: You know, answer the questions.
0: And AI is opposite of both, all three of those. Clear, upfront, and easy to understand.
1: The people that are building the AI centers, government, you know, mm-hmm. every, because it's just mass hysteria right now instead of, all right, what's the challenge? What's the problem? Let's look at this. Let's put some critical thinking in. It's like nobody wants it. It's the earth is falling. The sky is falling.
0: Mm-hmm.
1: The earth's going to blow up. You know, just the normal stuff that we get, you know, from the mainstream media out there every day that we've experienced in climate change. Well, you're not going to stop AI. You're not going to stop technology. We've never been able to do it.
0: No.
1: Ever.
0: No. No.
1: And so you need to explain to the American people what the challenges are and what the solutions are to those challenges across the board and make it simple. And thanks to the caller, because, you know, the impression you know, we were getting from the stories we were reading is that, and hopefully he's correct on that, that it was connected to the internet. It was simply the software blocked to the internet.
0: Right.
1: Yeah. because we were looking for that in the story, because that was our first question. Well, how does it get? Because when you say, you know, again, it's in a sandbox, I view that as isolated from the internet. And right. What his point was, well, no, it's, everything's connected to the internet. It just was a software block, and AI defeated the software.
0: Look,
1: and so you need better AI software to stop that. Well, good. Well, at least it explains that if that's what happened from our one listener who said it,
0: right.
1: Well, you know, that explains it and is a little less terrifying than questioning, well, how could it not be connected to the internet at all? Because that was the impression that I was getting from every article that I was reading. And again, I'm a layperson on this.
0: Right. Well, and that's, you know, part of the poor journalism, too, because there have to be questions that have to be answered before you post a story. With all due respect of everybody covering this, you know, you've got to do a thorough, you really have, there's a ton of questions, you know, that people are going to ask. How does it happen? what's interesting is producer Ron actually put into AI, how did this happen? And AI told us a bunch of lies, and here they are. No, he put into he put into AI. ChatGPT is what he used, I think. Ron, is that right? Yeah. All right. So, basically, how did OpenAI break out of the sandbox? That's what Ron asked AI. Well, that responds. How did OpenAI break out of the sandbox in the historical / business sense? The answer depends on what you mean by sandbox.
1: Does it really say that?
0: Yeah. Here are the most common interpretations. Number one, from a research lab to a major company. By the way, we also have to put in the disclaimer that AI, depending on the sources, I don't know if this is wrong or, you know, how incorrect it is, it's kind of like Wikipedia. It tends to gather from a lot of sources.
1: Yes, it does.
0: Not all of those sources are accurate. Okay? So
1: right.
0: we're not saying this is what happened. We're saying this is the answer that came back mm-hmm. through ChatGPT when Ron answered that or asked that. From a research lab to a major company, OpenAI started in 2015. It's a nonprofit. It broke out. Well, it gives you the history, basically, of OpenAI. We don't need that. I don't care about that. Escaping technical limitations. OpenAI didn't literally escape a software sandbox. Rather, it gradually expanded model capabilities. Again, this is according to ChatGPT. Training on much larger data sets, scaling model size and compute. Incorporating reinforcement learning from human feedback. And it doesn't mean a thing. There's no humans anymore. And later, more advanced alignment methods, adding tools like web browsing, code execution, and image generation, but these remain governed by permissions and safety controls. Sure they do. Three, AI breaking out of containment. There is no credible evidence that OpenAI's models have autonomously escaped their computing environments or gain independent control over systems. When models access the web or external tools, it's because users or developers, this is what I'm getting at, explicitly enable those capabilities. The models themselves don't grant or expand their own permissions. Well, keep in mind that's coming from AI. Of course, AI is not going to
1: admit
0: guilt in the answer. But that last part right there.
1: I need a drink.
0: Yeah, no, I'm going to have a lot. We're going to have to start doing cigars and whiskey on this show. Everybody else is doing it. But here's the thing. If because that's what I'm getting at. I don't want to blame any one person or the entire company as a whole, OpenAI. But they do have responsibility here for this intrusion. And they have to answer those questions. Now, I don't know how many questions they're going to answer and if they're going to be before, you know, on Capitol Hill answering questions.
1: Oh, yeah.
0: If, you know, the FBI is going to be at their door. I have no idea. I don't know. But the public deserves the answers as to how that happens, because someone thought it might happen, but yet there was still a connectivity issue there where it had access. It was a sandbox, but it wasn't really a sandbox. It wasn't really contained or restrained from getting on the internet in that testing phase. So a million questions here, but one more scary day in the development of AI.
1: We are Red Eye Radio.
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0: We are Red Eye Radio. He is Eric Harley, and I'm Gary McNamara. You know, as I said when I was reading this whole thing yesterday about the AI escape.
1: Yeah.
0: We want to call it that.
1: Rogue AI,
0: as they were saying. Rogue AI, yeah. I just kept thinking, I can't believe it was 1992 that Sneakers was out.
1: Yeah.
0: You know, and it was, if you've ever seen the movie, it's really a good, it's a great adventure
1: great movie. Yeah,
0: Dan
1: Aykroyd
0: is great in it.
1: Oh,
0: I love it.
1: Loved it. Oh, and he's totally into all this stuff these days. He's into the UFOs, and he's into the, it would be cool to, talk to him and say, okay, what do you think about, we know what you think about, extraterrestrials and all that. What do you think about the whole AI thing? I mean, maybe he did a podcast lately and talked about it.
0: Is Jim Belushi still doing the pod stuff?
1: Yeah, I don't know.
0: It's a good question.
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9: Chaotic scene in Germany. I'm Chris DeMeo, Fox News. One person is dead and 16 others injured after a van slams into a crowd in Berlin. It happened at an LGBTQ event. Police have identified a suspect as Abdul B and say the 21-year-old has ties to Islamic groups. Meantime, U.S. Central Command reports that it disabled a tanker after the vessel tried to run the U.S. blockade near the Strait of Hormuz.
10: For 13 nights in a row, U.S. forces targeted military positions inside Iran. President Trump has talked repeatedly over the last few days about consideration of a possible massive attack on Iran, but the president made sure to say all options for the U.S. still on the table. Things not completely quiet. Some military activity on the Gulf of Oman. A merchant ship tried to run the U.S. blockade of Iran's naval ports. It was warned four times and then disabled by the U.S. military.
9: Fox's Steve Harrigan in Tel Aviv. Maine Democrats have elected former state Senate President Troy Jackson in a landslide vote as their party's nominee for U.S. Senate to challenge incumbent Susan Collins.
11: This is what you need to know so far about what we're learning about Troy Jackson. He did have a warm welcome on stage. He talked two times in a matter of like 2 hours inside. The former Maine Senate president has the support of nearly every single delegate across the state. Backed by Senator Bernie Sanders, Jackson supports progressive policies, including Medicare for all and also abolishing ICE. It was only a few hours and then he walked out ready to take on Collins in November. Jackson will face longtime Republican Senator Susan Collins in one of the country's most closely watched Senate races. Democrats see Maine as a key opportunity in their effort to win back control of the Senate.
9: Fox's Alexis McAdams in Bangor, Maine. Jackson replaces Graham Plattner, who withdrew after allegations of sexual assault. 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
9: Three new members will join the Baseball Hall of Fame today.
23: Carlos Beltran, Andrew Jones, and Jeff Kent are set to be enshrined today in the National Baseball Hall of Fame in Cooperstown. Beltran and Jones each received the necessary 75% support from baseball writers to get in. Beltran got 84.2% of the vote on his fourth ballot. He was a nine-time All-Star and is one of five players to record at least 400 home runs and 300 stolen bases. Jones got 78.4% on his ninth ballot. He won 10 gold gloves and was selected to five All-Star teams. And Kent was elected by the Contemporary Baseball Era Committee. His 377 career home runs are the most by a second baseman in Major League history. Tony Genualdo, Fox News.
9: New York City Mayor Zoran Mamdani is applauding the arrest of a man suspected of stabbing two men on Manhattan's Upper West Side on Thursday, as well as the hate crime charges the suspect is now facing. Here's Fox's C.B. Cotton.
24: Mayor Zoran Mamdani is repeatedly denouncing hate and anti-Semitism after this stream of public criticism from community leaders who say his rhetoric on Israel has created division. This criticism follows this week's stabbing attack. The suspect, Raul Morales, was arraigned on two counts of attempted murder, two counts of assault, and one count of attempted assault, all of which are being tried as hate crimes. Investigators say witnesses heard Morales yell, "Allahu Akbar," before stabbing a Jewish man and Asian man on New York City's Upper West Side. According to the Manhattan DA's office, the Jewish man was wearing a yarmulke and had just left a synagogue.
9: And the attack happening days after Mayor Mamdani called Israeli Prime Minister Benjamin Netanyahu a war criminal. Iran-backed Houthis fire missiles at Saudi Arabia in response to airstrikes in Yemen. I'm Chris DeMeo. This is Fox News.
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16: The KCRG TV 9 First Alert Forecast. Partly cloudy overnight with a slight chance of storms after midnight and a low near 71. Winds are out of the southeast at 5 to 15. On Sunday, partly cloudy, hot and muggy, with a slight chance of a storm late in the day and a high near 93. Winds are out of the south-southwest at 10 to 20. I'm TV9 First Alert Storm Team meteorologist A.J. Rickman on News Talk 1540 KXEL.
17: This hour, it's 75 degrees from News Talk 1540 KXEL.
3: Video. Gary McNamara and Eric Hurley talk about everything from politics to social issues and news of the day. Whether you're up late or you're just starting your day, welcome to the show. 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
19: All across America, we are Red Eye Radio. He is Eric Hurley and I'm Gary McNamara. Good morning. Thanks for being here.
1: I went out in the kitchen and made a tinfoil hat.
19: That won't protect you from
1: it's
19: AI.
1: It's not going to protect you. Yeah. You know, my greatest concern about AI, again, is, well, it's twofold. We know what people in today's world are willing to do. We know what the radicals are willing to do. Okay? I'm not calling, by the way, anybody at OpenAI a radical or any of these companies. But if someone gets hold of AI that is a radical, knows how to manipulate it, radicals in government. You know, again, you and I aren't that, we're not that all-night radio show. However, there is a great concern, and I don't think there's a way to regulate it. Because laws didn't keep, we've seen it, well, throughout history. Laws don't keep the bad guys from doing what they want to do. And so if you look at this kind of manipulation and ability of what could be done. Now, there was a group of basically, it was an organized group. They were based in Russia. They went out and cloned ATM cards from all over the world. Had all the information, including the PIN numbers and everything. And at the exact same time globally, they all hit ATMs. I mean, that's like a, you know, the Ocean's 11 kind of thing. Mm-hmm. You know what I mean? It's you know, that kind of thing. Stealing money, but who knows what? Affecting people's lives in who knows how many different ways. And that's the great concern, is that it doesn't matter the regulation you put on it. Does AI ultimately recognize authority or see itself as its own authority? And then beyond that, even if you could implement some kind of authority protocol into AI, would it matter if someone who wanted to hurt someone else or someone in charge of a government or whatever, whoever it is? You know, North Korea has been behind the a lot of the computer takeovers and the ransomware stuff. I had a family member affected by that. The company she used to work for was completely shut down. And the FBI told them the first morning it was North Korea. They knew it. So now apply AI into all of that and look at the possible damage that could be done. But then you also have to apply the mindset of all of these radicals who have been acting out in violent ways and what they might be capable of. Not too long from now, or maybe already.
19: Or what I look at is foreign governments.
1: Yeah.
19: Who have the money and the wherewithal and what they're able to hack into in the United States. Mm-hmm. I mean, that's the kind of stuff that that scares me. We'll see what the response is and if this story on the rogue AI grows and grows and grows. But just looking here at Fox News, I was looking at the top news item.
1: Mm.
19: All right.
1: Okay.
19: And it was their own poll. Still been up there all day.
1: Mm.
19: Several findings in the latest Fox News poll show voters are unhappy and want major change, which bodes well for the Democrats in November. President Donald Trump's job approval remains near record low. More Democrats are motivated to vote. Republicans join Democrats and independents in rating the economy negative, and 4 in 10 voters want dramatic or revolutionary change. Those are in quotes. Plus, more now view the GOP as tied to elites than the Democrat Party. Voters say Democrats can handle income equality by 22 points, health care 21, inflation, after everything we went through with Biden, 10, the economy 9, Democrats are up, and foreign policy 7 points. The Republicans hold the advantage on crime 7 points. While Democrats lead in government spending by 3, that they can handle government spending better, Democrats now win.
1: By the way, that doesn't necessarily mean, in the way it's phrased, I'd have to look into the methodology, that it would be responsible government spending.
19: National security, though, this is really interesting. Foreign policy, Democrats are up 7. National security, Republicans are up plus 2. On immigration, the GOP had an 8-point edge in April, and now on immigration, Democrats are preferred by a point. More Democrats, 68%, said they are extremely motivated to vote in November than Republicans, 57%, by an 11-point margin, by 25-point spread. More MAGA Republicans, 66%, are extremely motivated than non-MAGA Republicans, 41%. I don't even know what that means.
1: What means non-MAGA Republicans?
19: Yeah, how do you define non-MAGA now in July of 2026? Well, we've always asked the question, what's MAGA? Because remember, there was a point there where you had, who was it who said that they were more MAGA than the president? Was it,
1: who was that? Well, oh, was it Marjorie Taylor Greene?
19: I'm going to say, was it Marjorie Taylor
1: Greene? I think it was.
19: Yeah, exactly.
1: I think it was.
19: Although this data looks promising for Democrats, some of their support is in the less contested districts, padding their national totals without adding House seats, said Republican pollster Darren Shaw, who conducts Fox News polls with Democrat Chris Anderson. The best estimates I've seen suggest the GOP could retain the House, even if Democrats win the national vote by 2 to 3 points. But if Democrats win by 6 or 7 points, they probably take the House. The Democratic advantage comes amid weak ratings for Trump and continued economic pessimism. According to the Fox News poll, his approval stands at 38%. Trump receives net negative ratings for handling immigration. 42% agree with how Trump is handling immigration. 57% disagree. On Iran, 34% disagree. Excuse me, 34% agree. 66% disagree. On the economy, 33%. Agree that the president's doing a good job, 67% disagree, and this is the biggest whopper when you think of Trump still throwing tariffs all over the place and threatening more tariffs. On inflation, 27% approval rating for the president, 73% non-approval. Three quarters rate the economy negatively right now. 75% of the public. Another three quarters say inflation, 75% said inflation has caused them financial hardship, including 34% who say serious hardship, up from 26% last year. 54% expect the economy to worsen in the coming years. Only Republicans express optimism, 71%. Democrats, 75%, and independents, 64%, expected to do worse. But there you go. And as all this is happening, as I said, Trump's talking 50% tariffs on certain products for Canada. And still wishes, you know, is still actively attempting to promote tariffs however he can. I saw Greer was before the Congress yesterday, and those were the questions.
2: Yeah. You know,
19: that question after question from Democrats. Your administration and you said and the president said foreign companies pay it. We know that's not true. Why did you try to sell that?
2: By the way,
19: and the reason we know that's not true is because your own administration is giving back refunds.
2: I want to repeat, by the way, because you went through a lot of stuff here. I want to repeat, this is a Fox News poll.
19: Yes.
2: Not Politico, not New York Times. I don't know about the methodology, and here's the thing. You and I have said for years, run like you're 20 points behind. I've upped that to 80. Run like you're 80 points behind, always. In any race, as a party, as a candidate, you do that. Number one, you start by not getting Nazi tattoos. And number two, you get out and if you're in the GOP, just point to the opposition. But if you're not going to solve the issues on where the economy is, you know, the thing with Iran is extremely important. That we conquer the regime and the regime is gone is critical. And I'm having my doubts as to whether or not it's actually going to happen now. And I thought from day one, shortly after day one, there was no way we weren't going to conquer the regime and the regime would be gone. I thought for sure.
19: You know, we said even if it's legal, you know, the stories coming out about the president's family and the money that they're making.
2: Mm-hmm.
19: It doesn't matter. Trump won because he related to the worker and he wasn't viewed as part of the elite. Let me just get it here where the find out where it is here. I'm passed right by it. 70% say the Republican Party is closely tied to elite interest. 55% say the same about the Democratic Party. The 15-point gap reflects more Democrats and independents saying the GOP is tied to elites. Even Republicans are equally likely to describe both parties as close to the elite. When you do all this stuff, even if it's legal, doesn't matter. If people believe that because of the influence that you have, you are enriching yourselves, they don't like it.
2: Or if you're, eventually enriching yourself, but also helping enrich others. Cronyism.
19: Right.
2: You know, and you don't have to even make the direct tie.
19: No, you don't.
2: You know, you get a photo op, you get to take a picture with someone, and then all of a sudden there it is, and people get that image in their head that they're all in it to get rich. Someone made the comment about the other day about, actually, I think it was on Joe Rogan, Pelosi, and how she became just incredibly wealthy. Just massive amounts of, you know, I think they said her net worth was, according to him at that time, I didn't even look it up, but he was saying $400 million. If that's accurate, I haven't checked it. That's about where Mitt Romney was when he ran in 2012. His net worth was about $400 million. And everybody was like, this rich guy, these elites, And so the problem with populism and the elites, you know, and this whole, well, they're all for the elites and they're just enriching themselves. It doesn't matter what is accurate, what is true. Perception is reality.
19: Or what's legal.
2: Right.
19: Or illegal.
2: Right.
19: Even
2: clearly nobody is above the law. But to your point, yeah, it's if it's building that perception, because what you're talking about is the midterm elections or any election cycle. You're already talking about 28 and how things are going to be shaped for 28.
19: I think the point to understand, though, is that the Republican Party is Trump, because the Republican Party has not disagreed with any of the policies on immigration and the economy and inflation that the president is responsible for. And it really is amazing to see on immigration that the Democrats have the lead. But again, America, and this is partly, a significant portion of blame is on the American public that wants something done. They just don't want to see it.
2: That's something we've talked about for a while.
19: Yeah.
2: But we believe in the Tom Holman approach.
19: Yes.
2: And now with sanctuary cities, it's hard because his approach is primarily, look, if you have an illegal in custody, then let's make a very safe transfer of custody to ICE so that person can be processed.
19: So, again, it's only one poll, but there isn't one poll that I've seen in the last year where the Republican Party on the economy is leading Democrats or inflation.
2: Right.
19: And that's a problem. And to the life of me, after seeing the mistakes that the Democrats made when it came to inflation, that the Republicans seem not to care about prices. And I'm sorry, the president claims he cares about prices, but everything that he does in his behavior shows he does not.
2: Right. Well, the other day are that's a prime example.
19: Right. There is this belief that they can manipulate that the central planners of the government can manipulate the economy. And we said this already. We said that socialism coming in, it makes it a lot easier for socialism to come in when the socialists can say, hey, your president believes that the government should have equity in companies and is actively doing it.
2: Well, in the whole housing bill, you know, he put the brakes on the housing bill because he said, nope, until we get the Save America Act done, we're not going to do that. But you're also kicking the door open with that housing bill. It didn't go as far as it originally was going to. But when you've got Elizabeth Warren on board with that housing bill, I've got a problem.
19: We are Red Eye Radio.
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5: The concern about what is the second Atlantic tropical named storm of the season.
6: Because of the angle of approach heading toward the Gulf Coast, toward the northwest, almost parallel to the land surface as you move across Florida, Alabama, Mississippi, Louisiana, and Texas, it's very difficult to ascertain where Bertha will move inland.
5: USDA meteorologist Brad Rippey says although landfall location is still not definite, what is expected of Bertha is gusty winds, rough surf, and potential heavy rains along the northern Gulf Coast.
6: We are expecting a relatively weak system, just a low to middle end tropical storm at peak intensity before Bertha moves inland. At this time, we do expect perhaps some 2 to 6 inch rainfall totals. It's not out of the question that if Bertha gains some more organization or slows down a little bit more even, that we could see some higher totals and some flooding in the northern Gulf region over the next several days.
5: I'm Rod Bain reporting for the U.S. Department of Agriculture in Washington, D.C.
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10: 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We know well the names of agriculture inventors like Cyrus McCormick, John Deere, and Eli Whitney. But Edwin Budding is part of making life easier for early American farm families and families in general. Budding was an English engineer. In 1830, he was inspired by a cloth-cutting machine at a nearby factory and decided the same mechanism of cutting could be put on wheels and pushed around the yard. Thus, indeed, he's the inventor of the lawnmower. That's today's American Agriculture History Minute. I'm Mark Oppold.
11: This is Seth Leibson for townhall.com. Few great speeches last. We still study and know, or at least recognize, a line or two from perhaps a dozen of them, from Pericles to Lincoln, from Martin Luther King to Ronald Wilson Reagan. Secretary of State Marco Rubio delivered such a speech last week, and its heft speaks to its durability, its importance to its endurance. Rubio, the Trump administration's in-house intellectual carrying the portfolio for ideological threats to the West, spoke on the resurgence of political terrorism. He punctured all the progressive historians' narratives, namely that political violence and terrorism is and has been the unique province of the right. He detailed the history of terrorism, from Marxist inspiration to Islamism, to their toxic confluence constituting the Red-Green Axis. Then he released a report on Cuba as the fount of an unprecedented wave of left-wing terrorism in America and throughout the world. Few have understood political violence and its intellectual roots as well as Secretary Rubio. To defeat it, we need to heed the teachings of the good Secretary.

0: We are Midnight Radio. He is Eric Carly, and I'm Gary McNamara. Now, the good thing is, and we'll have these stats from the Fox News poll coming up following the bottom of the hour, is what America thinks about socialism. And really interesting there. What I thought here was another one. I was fully 85% support a mandatory retirement age for members of Congress, up 20 points since 2002.
1: Hmm.
0: Except everyone will vote for anybody of any age if it's their party.
1: Yeah.
2: Right.
1: Yeah.

0: 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We'll have details. And permanently removing a burdensome government reporting requirement. That's this week on the Iowa Business Report. 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
3: News. I'm Deborah Valentine. Police and prosecutors in Germany are searching for a 21-year-old whom they've identified as Abdul B in connection with Saturday's deadly attack at a pride parade in Berlin. More from Fox's Chanley Painter.
4: At least one person was killed. 16 others are hurt.
3: Police believe the suspect has ties to Berlin's Islamic group. Authorities say some of those hospitalized have life-threatening injuries. One person was shot, others hurt, and a suspect is detained after a shooting at a mall in Humble, Texas Saturday. KRIV, Fox 26, Houston's McKenna Earnhardt reports.
5: Police believe that this was an isolated incident. They said there's no active threat to the public.
3: One of the victims was taken to the hospital and went into surgery, but their condition is not yet known. The person shot and the person detained are juveniles. 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
6: The KCRG TV 9 First Alert Forecast. Partly cloudy overnight with a slight chance of storms after midnight and a low near 71. Winds are out of the southeast at 5 to 15. On Sunday, partly cloudy, hot and muggy with a slight chance of a storm late in the day and a high near 93. Winds are out of the south-southwest at 10 to 20. I'm TV9 First Alert Storm Team meteorologist A.J. Rickman on News Talk 1540 KXEL.
0: This hour, it's 75 degrees from News Talk 1540 KXEL.
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1: And he is Eric Carlin, and I'm Gary McNamara. Coming up in just a minute, what does the public, according to the Fox News poll, think about the DSA, the Democratic Socialist of America? That coming up in just a minute.
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1: When you look at the Fox News poll, again, not that it's a be-all, end-all, but every single poll, whether it's a conservative poll or liberal poll, show that on both the war and on the economy and inflation, Republicans and Trump are getting killed. In any normal election, they lose the midterms. Hmm. Now, the difference is the Democratic Party. People don't believe the Democratic Party is the solution. They want change. Many want major change. But what do they think about socialism? And this is where the Republicans and Trump, and I say the Republicans and Trump because it has been the president that has led with almost no opposition on anything what the Republican Party is about right now and what they have put into legislation or whatever. Mm-hmm. And that's why I lump both together, because Trump is a Republican Party and the Republican Party is Trump.
2: Yeah.
1: That's how strong of a personality and how strong the things that he has put into effect, the majority of what I agree with,
2: right,
1: are being passed by the Republicans. Of course, there are things we disagree with. But when you look at the polling here, 50% of voters have a positive view of capitalism, down from a high of 57% in 2019. All right? Okay. For socialism, though, it's 30%. Mm. Favorability up from 27% last year, but below the 32% who said the same in 2021.
2: Hmm.
1: The Democratic Socialists of America are viewed positively by 31%, which means all Democrats.
2: Yeah.
1: In order to get that number, 31%, that's very low. It means you're almost all of your support is with Democrats. And the Republicans have not started their marketing against what the socialists actually stand for.
2: Right.
1: But it's getting out there. Even without the commercials, you're seeing it on CNN. You're seeing it on MS Now.
2: Oh, yeah.
1: Where people are like, you know, what are they doing? When you've got people, you know, like Bill Maher.

0: I thought Serpent, I mean, James Carville, I thought he was going to have a heart attack yesterday. Just the latest video out there where he's just like, you know, what in the hell's going on with our party? You've never really seen that before, especially from members in the media. And you do wonder about the erosion of support when you look at, you know, the Barry Weisses. She's a Democrat.
1: Yeah.
0: Runs CBS.
1: Yeah.
0: She's a Democrat. And it's just she believes in journalism, which they go crazy over. But when you see a Jonathan Turley, the Democrat, a Dershowitz has rejected the Democrats. Mm-hmm. Bill Maher, as vocal as you can get about the Democrats. Rahm Emanuel.
1: Oh, yeah. Yeah.
0: James Carville.
1: Right.
0: You're getting a few now members of Congress starting to fight back, but that's where the Republicans still have hope. And as was mentioned also from the polling statistics, they lead so much the Democrats still lead so much in the liberal states that it really skews everything, because that doesn't affect, you know, if a Democrat can win 90-10 in California, but a Republican can only win 55-45 in the state of Texas, well, then it seems like the lead of Democrats is way more than it actually is when you extrapolate it over the entire country and the different races.
1: Right, yeah. But, yeah, it's, you know, here's the question. Where are we on these social issues? Because the Democratic Socialists of America have lined it out now, just in time for the election, what they want. And it's something that I, you know, felt was likely going to happen, especially if Mamdani won. This was before the mayoral election in New York City. But the party itself, at least the loudest part of the party, the most radical part of the party that leads the party, they're the ones that have to decide to cross that threshold, and they did. And here we are. And the question is, number one, why aren't Democrats or why aren't Republicans doing more to point out what the DSA is all about and where that party is going? It's our frustration on a daily basis. But it could be enough to overcome the economic issues. I don't assume anything. I don't assume one thing is true and, you know, in terms of trying to predict election cycles, because you won't know until the results are in sometime in June of 2027 when California is done finishing, you know, finishing counting all their votes. There's the problem that you have, is that you know where they want to go. The GOP knows where they want to go. They're promoting now where they want to go. Yep. Things that are fixable within the GOP, like the economy. Things with the economy are fixable. These are all choices we've made. We can choose to do something different. But whether it means, you know, getting the war with Iran over with and accomplishing the mission and getting it behind us, how whatever that's going to take to get energy prices down, coming in and moderating on tariffs and the reduction of tariffs. But it has to be done. All of these things have to be accomplished. And the question is, do you have to do it between now and November? I believe you do. I don't think you can. You don't have the time. We're only talking about months now. And but if people believe, well, the GOP is, you know, things that we've got a problem with over on the GOP side can be fixed. this radical behavior by the left is only getting more and more radical and is never going to turn around and go the opposite direction. In other words, that is not going to be fixed.
0: By an 11-point margin, more Democrats have a favorable opinion of socialism, 52%, than capitalism, 41%. While by more than a 50-point margin, more Republicans have a positive view of capitalism, 71%, than socialism, 11%. Understand, though, there's still 28% of Republicans going, I don't know, capitalism or... I have no idea how the economy works. Just give me stuff.
1: Well, no, that's the problem we've had with these polls is those respondents, even if they're not in the majority, in fact, especially the ones not in the majority that seem to be just completely ignorant of how things work, they're the ones we want to talk to.
0: Well, again, Democrats, basically 52% favorable opinion on socialism, 41% on capitalism. That right there is 93%. Only 7% say I don't know.
2: Right.
0: You've got 28% of Republicans, according to the polls, saying they don't know what's a better system, capitalism or socialism. You know, when you actually look at the history of economics and politics of the world, and you have that with the Republicans, you got a huge problem.
1: Oh yeah. Yeah.
0: Yeah. When you have 28%, I don't know.
1: Yeah.
0: I don't know. Democrats, you know, look, they'll believe anything. They believe a man can be a woman because a man says so. They now practice the racism of identity politics. You want to know how Neanderthal is a Democratic Party that embraces identity politics? They don't judge people as individuals. They judge them. We know it because that's a huge problem that Democrats admit. Identity politics, they judge people by groups and not individuals, and then the misogyny and sexism of the radical transgender movement. Sophie Cunningham now getting blasted, you know, in the WNBA because she said, no, boys shouldn't compete against girls. They're right. Not giving up on this insanity.
1: Right.
0: And everyone knows, even the Democrats know, it's insanity. Now, check this out. 45% of voters have a favorable view of Bernie Sanders. That makes Bernie Sanders, a communist, more popular than J.D. Vance, 41%, Trump, 38%, or even AOC at 35%. Voters under 30 and those 65 plus are equally likely to view Sanders positively, 48% and 46%. For AOC, more voters, 65 plus, have a favorable view than young voters. 65 plus view AOC, 41% view her favorably. Young voters, 33%, and three times as many of those under 30 say they've never heard of AOC. Overall, 44% have a favorable view of Israel, down from 58% a decade ago. And think about that one. A Western democracy versus Sharia supremacy. And people are taking the side of those that believe in Sharia supremacy.
1: I think what this tells us overall, what it tells me is this is what happens when you legalize it. There are too many I don't know questions. There's too much ignorance coming through on this poll from the respondents. Because they don't know how capitalism works. We know that, many of them. They don't know how socialism works, truly works. When fully implemented, they don't know communism. They don't know these things.
0: No. Ignorance is bliss. It really is true.
1: They're just living in a unicorn world saying, well, look, if we just get a government back to, you know, handing out checks, that would be great.
0: but the Democrats have hit the generic ballot number that neither party has achieved since 1996 with the plus seven. That's a problem for Republicans.
1: It's a huge problem.
0: Yep.
1: Yep.
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0: We are Red Eye Radio. He's our not Gary McNamara. By the way, I'm just looking here at this picture of Hassan Piker, who told Mamdani to shut the F up because he believes that Mamdani is moderating now.
1: Okay.
2: Yeah.
1: There's a problem.
0: But I just wonder, where did he get what he was wearing when he gave that speech to the college Democrats that looks like it's a Mao uniform? Looks like it's a Chinese military uniform.
1: I don't know. Could have had it made, custom made, or I don't know. Is that page on Amazon? I don't know. I have no idea.
0: I mean,
1: but it looks like it was done intentionally.
0: Yes, of course.
1: Someone didn't just say, you have to wear this. He chose to wear it. Right?

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6: A suspect identified. I'm Deborah Valentine, Fox News. Police and prosecutors in Berlin, Germany have identified a suspect in Saturday's deadly attack in which a driver plowed his van into a crowd during a pride parade as a 21-year-old identified as Abdul B. Police said earlier that they had identified a suspect who has ties to Islamic groups in Berlin. More from Fox's Chanley Painter.
7: Police in Berlin are searching for a suspect who allegedly plowed a van through a crowd at an LGBTQ plus pride event. At least one person was killed. 16 others are hurt. Police say the suspect has ties to a local Islamic group, and they believe it was terrorism. Hundreds of thousands of people were in Berlin for the celebration.
6: Police say some of those hurt have life-threatening injuries. U.S. Central Command reports that it disabled a tanker after the vessel allegedly attempted to run the U.S. blockade near the Strait of Hormuz. Fox's Steve Harrigan reports from Tel Aviv, Israel.
8: For 13 nights in a row, U.S. forces targeted military positions inside Iran. President Trump has talked repeatedly over the last few days about consideration of a possible massive attack on Iran, but the president made sure to say all options for the U.S. still on the table. Things not completely quiet. Some military activity on the Gulf of Oman. A merchant ship tried to run the U.S. blockade of Iran's naval ports. It was warned four times and then disabled by the U.S. military.
6: CENTCOM maintains that maritime actions are necessary to ensure freedom through the Strait of Hormuz. Iranian officials suggest that military interactions risk further escalating the conflict in the strategic waterway. Typhoon Nao made landfall early Sunday in southern China, including Hong Kong. The typhoon is bringing strong winds nearing 70 miles per hour and heavy rains. 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
6: Americans head to the polls to elect a new Congress 100 days from today. Fox's Jared Halpern looks at the state of play.
11: The midterm elections are now just 100 days away, with control of Congress during the last 2 years of President Trump's term in the balance. Fox News polling out last week gives Democrats a clear upper hand, with voters saying Democrats can better handle income inequality, health care, the economy, foreign policy, and government spending. Republicans are hoping to turn the tide, warning of Democrats socialist winning Democratic primaries and shifting the party to the far left. At the White House, Jared Halpern, Fox News.
6: One person was shot, others injured, and a suspect detained after a shooting at a mall in Humboldt, Texas, Saturday evening. KRIV, Fox 26, Houston's McKenna Earnhardt with details from the scene.
12: Both the person detained and one of the people injured are both juveniles under 17. Because of that, they couldn't tell us much more. The police believe that this was an isolated incident. They said there's no active threat to the public. The incident is contained, but that doesn't change the fact that there were so many people in this mall when those shots were fired. They believe that there was around 4 shots fired, but they're not exactly sure how many shots yet, but they said at least 4. And the people in that mall, I've talked to probably 10 people tonight, and every single one of them said it was just absolute panic in there.
6: One of the victims was taken to the hospital and went into surgery, but their condition is not yet known. Tropical storm Genevieve strengthened into a hurricane Saturday in the Pacific Ocean southwest of Mexico. It's forecast to pick up even more steam and become a major hurricane in the coming days. Hurricane Genevieve is expected to stay well out to sea, though, on a course roughly parallel to the shore. No coastal warnings or watches are issued. I'm Deborah Valentine. 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
16: 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I'm Dr. James Dobson, and I'm thrilled that you've joined us.
15: Well, welcome to Family Talk, the broadcast division of the Dr. James Dobson Family Institute. I'm Roger Marsh. You know, as parents and grandparents, we all want to raise children of strong moral character, kids who are honest, kind, and respectful of others. But in a culture that so often pulls in the opposite direction, how do we actually instill those values in the next generation? Well, on today's edition of Dr. James Dobson's Family Talk, you'll hear a conversation Dr. Dobson had with former Pennsylvania Senator Rick Santorum and his wife Karen, as they talked about how reading and great literature can shape a child's heart and character. Karen Santorum is the author of a wonderful book called Everyday Graces, A Child's Book of Good Manners. And she and Rick share the simple, beautiful practice that's made all the difference in their own family. Here now to introduce today's program is Dr. James Dobson.
17: You know, what we're about to hear would have been extremely helpful to me when my kids were small, because it really does go to the heart of parenting and grandparenting. And I think our listeners who are in those categories are really going to enjoy what we're about to say. We're going to hear from two parents today who have used reading and literature to teach culture and character to their children. And we're going to hear a little more about that during the program. But I'm speaking of former Senator Rick Santorum and his lovely wife, Karen. But I have the highest respect for this couple and what they're doing with their own children. It will be inspirational to all of us to hear this recorded message, because they set a godly example for other parents to emulate.
15: Well, whether you are raising little ones at home right now or cheering on your grandchildren from the sidelines, this timeless wisdom will help you raise children of strong, godly character. Let's join Dr. James Dobson now and his guests, Rick and Karen Santorum, for today's full edition of Family Talk.
17: Karen, we're going to talk primarily about your book today, but I want to ask you a question. You've got the potential of two very exciting careers, law and nursing, and you did all the training, and yet you have poured your life into those six children. I think I know why. Tell other people why.
18: Oh, I just feel like my role as a mother is the most important job I will ever have. Mm-hmm. And I should extend that. I believe that my role as a wife and mother is the most important thing I will ever do. And I completely love it. And I love raising my children. I love being there every day. And I feel very blessed to be able to be at home with them. It's really wonderful.
19: And she homeschools on top of that.
17: Oh, my goodness. Does she really?
19: Yes, she homeschools all those kids. So it's wife, mother, teacher.
17: Have you ever looked out at the women who are in these exciting careers and making money and advancing in the corporate world and so on? Have you ever looked at that and said, did I do the right thing?
18: I really believe that the devil really tries to work on mothers at home. And we all know he's the master of lies, and he will do everything he can to try to make mothers at home feel that way, like we're so inadequate, we're not fulfilled. And through my prayer life and just my relationship with Jesus, I feel without a doubt this is the most important thing I can do. It is what God wants for me. It's what he wants for my family. So I have, in the early days, I did once in a while, you know, Rick would be leaving to go to some nice event in a tuxedo, and I'd be on the floor cleaning up milk. I'm like, what's wrong with this picture? And I feel so blessed and honored to be home. And I know that my presence in their life will make a difference.
17: Well, you've now written a book that comes right out of that relationship with those six kids and was motivated to some degree by the fact that there was not a similar book available. It's called Everyday Graces, A Child's Book of Good Manners by Karen Santorum, a foreword by Coach Joe Paterno. You guys are Pennsylvania all the way, aren't you? This is a little different than other books on manners. It's very different from most books on manners because this one is based on classic literature for the most part. And you use stories, things that others have written primarily. You wrote some of them, and Rick, you also wrote one of them, didn't
19: you? One minor edition.
17: Right. And use them to teach. Where'd the concept for that come from?
18: I'm a big believer that children learn best through role modeling and stories. And Rick and I we've read stories, thousands of stories to our children. And I just believe that we as parents are the first and primary role models of our children. But in addition to that, stories can serve as very good methods of teaching, where children look to the characters in the stories and the messages, and they love to emulate the behavior. of the characters that you're reading about. And I really believe the story time is a very important time for them of emotional and physical bonding with the parent. I think we all need to reassess our lives and to slow down a bit, turn off the TV, turn off the radio, except for your program, and read to our children and spend that time
20: Better
18: with
20: not
18: them.
20: Turn off my program.
16: Those memories that I have of my mother reading to me, one time she, out of the blue, I didn't even ask her, she said, I want to read you a book that meant a lot to me when I was a young girl. And she chose a book that was primarily for girls, but I liked it. It was Anne of Green Gables. Don't you have a
18: piece? Oh, we've read it to our children, yeah. And the whole Tolkien series, and
19: you
18: C.S.
19: Have
18: Lewis,
19: lectures from Anne of Green Gables,
18: Narnia
19: in this
18: series.
19: Book.
18: Yeah. Now we're reading Brian Jacques' The Red Wall series book to the children. Huh. And I just, one of our favorite things is to light the fire and all get together as a family and pray and to read books to our kids.
16: That sounds wonderful.
19: Well, as opposed to sort of going off doing your own thing and staking the kids sort of by themselves locked into a television show. Karen's point about sitting a child on your lap, physically touching them, nurturing them, you being the storyteller, you interpreting that story, you nurturing them as opposed to sort of turning it over to Hollywood, is a fundamentally important part of parenting that, you're right, Jim, is being lost.
16: It's a great mistake, I think, to get going so fast that we don't have time for those moments with our kids, because they're only going to be there for a short time. Now, let's talk about these classic stories. They're not all classic. Some of them are more current, aren't they?
18: Right.
16: But describe what you were looking for. How can you teach good manners through things that Aesop's fables and things of that nature? How can you do that?
18: Well, I think with children, I have found with my own children that when I sit them down and lecture them, they sort of tend to turn me off. And what I love is when you read a good story and there's a good moral lesson involved, they tend to get it better. And I have some funny examples. My son John, a couple years ago, he was practicing his baseball swing in our kitchen and put a huge hole in the kitchen wall.
16: That's a boy.
18: And it was the sweetest thing because he knew Mom was going to be really mad and he would be punished. And he came up to me and he said, Mommy, I cannot tell a lie. I did it. And I was thinking, you know, that was shortly after I'd read him the story of George Washington and the cherry tree, a story about telling the truth. And there are so many other stories, and I'm sure all of your listeners out there have them, where you've read a story to your children, and later on you see it in their behavior where they're emulating someone from that story. And we've known as far back as Plato and Socrates that that works. It's a great way, and it's a fun way for children to learn.
16: Well, Jesus told stories.
18: That's right.
16: I mean,
18: Jesus,
16: you really want to move someone and help them understand a concept, you make it in story form.
18: That's true. Yeah. All the parables that we learn so much from, it does. It means a lot.
16: Let me ask you to read to us maybe one of your favorite stories from the book. This is a big book. I mean, it's big in size, but it's also 400 pages. You got a lot in here.
18: And it's funny, Dr. Dobson, the book was actually about twice this long. It just shows you how much great literature there is out there. And I made more trips to local libraries and the Library of Congress with my children. They were very much a part of this book.
16: Were they
18: it was,
16: really?
18: It was very much a, I don't do anything without my kids. It was very much a family project where we sat down and read and sifted through stories, and they really helped me through it and helped me to put it together. But there is so much good literature out there.
16: Let's hear some.
18: Parents can use. There's a sweet poem. It's called Mr. Nobody. The author is unknown. But I think it's so sweet because children, my children often do this, where you'll ask them, who did it? And they say, I didn't do it.
16: Yeah.
18: And all six of them, I didn't do it. And I say, oh, so Mr. Nobody did it. So this poem sort of rung home for us. I know a funny little man, as quiet as a mouse. He does the mischief that is done in everybody's house. Though no one ever sees his face, yet one and all agree that every plate we break was cracked by Mr. Nobody. 'Tis he who always tears our books, who leaves the door ajar. He picks the buttons from our shirts and scatters pins afar. That squeaking door will always squeak, for prithee, don't you see, we leave the oiling to be done by Mr. Nobody. He puts damp wood upon the fire that kettles will not boil. His are the feet that bring in mud and all the carpets soil. The papers that so oft are lost, who had them last but he, There's no one tosses them about but Mr. Nobody. The finger marks upon the door by none of us were made. We never leave the blinds unclosed to let the curtains fade. The ink we never spill, the boots that lying round you see, are not our boots, they all belong to Mr. Nobody.
19: Now, you have a little commentary after each one of these, don't you?
18: I do. Would you like me to read this one? Just as your parents do so much for you every day, you can respond by doing loving things for your parents. One of the best ways to express your love for your parents is through your actions. Even the smallest thoughtful act, like picking flowers for your mother, will demonstrate your love. Remember that Ralph Waldo Emerson said, good manners are made up of small sacrifices.
19: Mm-hmm. Now, you had a particular mission in writing this book. What was it?
18: Well, I look at our culture today, and I see how manners are sorely lacking. And I see a bigger picture, and that is to try to help increase civility,
19: yes.
18: Definitely. When you look at what's going on out there, where there was a huge study by Public Agenda that showed the 43% of teachers spend more time disciplining children, and they cannot teach effectively because the kids have very bad manners. Mm. And 81% of those teachers say it's because parents are not disciplining their kids at home and teaching them good behavior. And then there was there's so many studies out there now that are confirming that we really need to work on this.
19: Yeah, and especially boys. I talked about this in my book, Bringing Up Boys. There's a phenomenon known as the rude boy. And we're teaching it. I mean, what do they grow up with? They grow up with a World Federation of Wrestling. Is that what it is?
20: WWF.
19: And you know, they're taught through the sitcoms and everything else that they watch to be brash and rude and undisciplined. And you're trying to counter that.
18: Definitely. I loved your book, Bringing Up Boys. It helped me immensely with my boys because they're very different than girls. And the issues are very different, how you deal with them are.
19: Mm-hmm.
18: And I just think that it's very important that parents instill these values in children. And more importantly, I always tell my children, the most important thing we need to do is to be pleasing to God every day.
19: The culture in America today is a me-centered culture. It's a culture about doing whatever you feel you want to do and don't worry about how it affects other people. And manners is really just the opposite of that. Manners is showing respect for someone else, actually looking out for their interests, whether it's opening the door or whether it's waiting in line or whether it's just being saying a kind word. All of those things, it's a change of worldview. And unless parents are instilling those values in their children at an early age, the culture around them is going to take them. And if there was a study done, Mark Rich, who's up at Harvard, is a pediatrician. They did a study in that the average kid in America, average adolescent in America, spends 6.5 hours in front of a TV, a computer, or listening to a CD or the radio. And they spend 10 minutes with their parents.
20: Unbelievable.
19: So who's raising these children? Yeah. And with this project, and it's Karen's project, what she's trying to say is, look, you know, the culture is going to get them eventually, but you got to prepare them. You got to prepare
20: lay
19: them
20: the foundation.
19: And lay that foundation. And in a way, the storytellers of our culture are Hollywood today. And this is an attempt to sort of bring back the storytelling into the home. Children need to be entertained, want to be entertained. This is a way to do it where you're the entertainer and you provide the moral of the story, not someone in Los Angeles.
20: You know, what is so distressing is the amount of time kids spend watching MTV, which is the antithesis of what you're trying to do here. And you're trying to come at it from another angle, Karen. I can't tell you how much I appreciate this. The title of the book is Everyday Graces, a child's book of good manners aimed at civility and civilizing our kids. I've written in Bringing Up Boys that they need to be civilized. They're not born civil. They have to learn to be civil. And these stories represent a great way to go about it. The author is Karen Santorum and a lot of other people because these are classics going back a long ways. And it is a book that I strongly recommend to parents. We only have a second or two left, Karen. You've written another book called Letters to Gabriel. And it came out of a very distressing time of your life. Take just a second or two to remind people of that book.
18: It initially started as a diary when I was pregnant with our fourth child, who we discovered had a fatal birth defect. And we did everything we could to hold on to him and that life. And unfortunately, we lost him. But you know, the beautiful thing, through the tears and the pain, it was the most difficult thing we had ever been through. But you begin to see God's grace later, and the joy beyond the pain. And you know, God will never leave you alone in that dark valley. He takes you by the hand, and he is holding your hand, and he will bring you through into the sunshine. And that's what he did. And I've seen so many blessings in Gabriel's life. The book Letters to Gabriel came about because the diary that I had kept, my mom and dad asked if they could see it. They had lost a baby. Gosh, it was 46 years before they had read this little diary that I kept.
20: Yes.
18: And they called me one day crying on the phone. And they said this helped us so much to move beyond our pain and to recover. And they said, you really should do something with this. And it was really only by the grace of God and only by my parents' encouragement that it really became a book, because it is very private.
20: Yes,
18: but so much beauty has come out of it. So thank you.
20: That little boy is waiting for you, isn't
18: he? Yeah. Oh, yeah. We can't wait to see him again.
20: Someone said, and I think this is beautiful, that you had hoped to introduce Gabriel to the Lord. Now he will introduce you to the Lord.
18: Oh, it's such a beautiful thing. I always say the most important thing we can do as parents is to get our children into heaven, to help our spouses and each other and our children to get into heaven. Isn't that really what this life's all about?
20: How can anything compare with that?
18: Oh, nothing.
20: Not even a law degree or a nursing degree?
18: Nothing at all.
19: I've said many times in talking about Gabriel that at that moment, eternity became reality.
20: Mm-hmm.
19: Because I knew that, you know, my job at that point when I lost my son and I knew he was going to heaven, that you know, that's my mission as a father.
15: Character is built one story, one moment, and one ordinary day at a time. That's something every parent and grandparent needs to be reminded of each and every day. 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Box 39,000, Colorado Springs, Colorado, the zip code 80949. This month, we've been celebrating America's 250th anniversary with a new video series produced by our own Gary Bauer and the Dr. James Dobson Family Institute Policy and Culture Center. These five videos are called American Moments. And as we conclude today's program, I want you to hear one example of the type of wisdom that Gary Bauer is bringing to light that a lot of people overlook when it comes to the founding of our nation and the men and women who shaped our spiritual foundation.
0: Did you know that one American president relied on the Bible for one of the most important speeches that he made? This is Gary Bauer in Washington, D.C. with an American Moment. If you come to Washington, you've got to see the Lincoln Memorial. I mean, it's one of the most famous memorials in Washington, D.C., and it's majestic. The Lincoln Memorial itself has been a place where historic events have taken place, including Martin Luther King's I Have a Dream speech back in the 60s. Well, when you go up the stairs to that memorial, you'll see on one wall the Gettysburg Address, which was only a little bit over 200 words written by Abraham Lincoln. And on the other wall, you see his second inaugural address, which is also a pretty short inaugural address. But it is amazing, and you need to know about it. In fact, I would urge you to have your children and grandchildren read it and discuss it with them. In just a page and a half, President Lincoln refers to the Bible or God over a dozen times. Now, you need to understand what the moment is. President Lincoln was subject to bouts of depression. He suffered from melancholy, and he had just presiding over a war where somewhere between 600 and 700,000 men had died in combat. Lincoln's heart was heavy, and it's one of the reasons that he's appealing to God in this inaugural address. And he's quoting the Bible. In fact, there are two places in the speech where he quotes an entire Bible verse, although he doesn't give the citation. But here's the part of the speech that is most significant, and really, even when I think about it, brings a tear to my eye. Lincoln worried about what a just God, and our God is just, what a just God would do to America for the sin of slavery. And he says in his inaugural address, "What if God allows the Civil War to continue until enough blood was shed north and south to equal all the blood drawn by the slave master's lash?" What a powerful thought that our God would require a price for our national sin. And it makes me inevitably think about today. What would God require of us today? You know, I'm one of those that ask God to bless America all the time. Dr. James Dobson did that too. He and I made that prayer many times. God, please bless America. But we have to be worthy of a blessing. And what would God require of a nation in order to be blessed? What would he require of us for all the corruption about what's happening to America's children? A million aborted babies a year. I shudder to think about the price that God would require of America in order to be blessed again. One thing's clear, my friends. America's not going to be great again until it's godly again. This is Gary Bauer in Washington, D.C., for the James Dobson Family Institute with an American Moment.
15: 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Box 39000, Colorado Springs, Colorado, the zip code 80949. Once again, our ministry mailing address is the Dr. James Dobson Family Institute, or just use those initials, JDFI for short, P.O. Box 39000, Colorado Springs, Colorado, the zip code 80949. Well, I'm Roger Marsh, and on behalf of all of us here at Family Talk and the Dr. James Dobson Family Institute, thanks so much for joining us today. 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
1: One of the best ways a dad's influence is transmitted is through consistent modeling. Character training is instilled through his demeanor and behavior. Your kids will imitate much of what you do. If you blow up regularly and insult your wife, your boys will tend to treat their mother and other females disrespectfully. If you're selfish or mean or angry, you'll see those characteristics displayed in the next generation. Fortunately, the converse is also true. If you're honest and trustworthy, caring, loving, self-disciplined, and God-fearing, your boys will be influenced by those traits. So much depends on what they observe in you. Someone said, "I'd rather see a sermon than hear one." There's truth in that statement.
2: For more information on this topic, go to drdobsonminute.org.
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22: Officially, she'd been waiting for this day for a whole year. Unofficially, it was longer. 2, maybe 3 years. There were two parts, she explained to me. There was waiting with a question mark and waiting with a period. Waiting with a question mark comes with a lot of fear and uncertainty. You're tempted to back off. And hold off to protect yourself because you don't know. You don't know if the wait is going to be worth it. But waiting with a period, it's different. Fear and uncertainty are still there, but less so because there's also anticipation and excitement and joy and also different temptations. Not so much tied to fear, but to control. To try to run ahead, to figure out everything now in advance before it's time to figure it out, whatever it is, to figure it out together. You still have to wait, but the waiting is different. It's not indefinite anymore because you know or trust that it'll be worth it. That's what it means to wait with a period. And it's different than having to wait with a question mark. That conversation was in the context of an upcoming wedding. But there are other situations when that distinction applies, waiting with a question mark versus waiting with a period. For example, if you've already bought your plane tickets, or the school has already sent you their letter of acceptance, or the company already offered you the job, or your retirement date's already set, that's waiting with a period. But if the tests came back inconclusive, or the treatment plan is experimental, or the person that you're with every day seems more distant, and you have no clue what comes next, that's

team that went out into our local neighborhoods and knocked on doors and asked people if they would be willing to take a brief religious survey. The team was mostly young people with an adult to supervise. I was the adult who accompanied Avery, a ninth grade girl, and Carter, an eighth grade boy. Avery, Carter, and I knock on this door, and a man in his 50s answers. We learn his name is Don. Carter, the eighth grader, administers the survey. We hear that Don used to attend church, but he doesn't go anymore. That he has a Bible in the house, but couldn't think of a favorite Bible story. But he thinks that Jesus is a real person. In about 2 minutes, Carter gets to the end. I have one more important question to ask you, he says. Where do you believe you will go when you die? Don said he wasn't sure, but he tries to be a good person. Avery marked down Don's final response on the clipboard, and Carter says, could I share with you where I know I will go when I die? Don squints down at Carter and says, I don't think you can know that. Carter stops a second, not sure how to proceed. This wasn't in the training. So he improvises. Well, can I tell you what I think I know? What about you? When you think about waiting to see what comes after this life, what kind of waiting is it? Do you wait with a question mark or with a period? Carter told Don what he thinks he knows. He used the 3S method to remember the message. Sin, separation, and Savior. Carter stood there with Don squinting down at him and said, well, I try to be a good person too, but I also sin every day. And I know that even one sin would separate me from God forever because God is perfect. And that's why I'm glad to know that God sent his only son, Jesus Christ, to save me, to die, to pay for my sins, and then to rise again so that I can rise and live with him forever. And I want you to know that this is most certainly true for you too. Well, that ends our survey. Thanks for your time. Could anyone from our church call you or follow up with you? Don politely declined, but thanked us for stopping by. Of course, there's more to the story of Jesus than what Carter shared with Don. But two things ought to be said. First, it takes a lot of guts to do what Carter and these other students did, and I'm grateful to have had a front row seat to their courage. And second, even though there is more to the story of Jesus, Carter shared the heart of it. Those three S's, sin, separation, and Savior, they're true for you too. God sent his son to change you from having to wait with a question mark, now to wait with a period. Now we can quibble like Don did about whether any of us can know anything with certainty, end of story, no more questions, period, dot. But the certainty Jesus offers is not of a theoretical or experimental kind. It's the certainty of a promise, of a secure relationship. It's not entirely different from the transition between we're just dating to engaged. How do you cross that threshold? How do you know if this person is trustworthy, that they won't betray you or abandon you, that they'll be worth the wait? You can't answer those questions with theoretical or experimental knowledge. It has to be personal and relational. The question mark becomes a period when you let down your guard and trust. To wait with a period doesn't mean that all fear and uncertainty go away immediately. It doesn't mean every question gets answered. It doesn't answer what's next or why or how or where exactly, but it does answer who. Because you know, you trust that for better or for worse, this person is your person. That's no longer a question. It's the same dynamic with Jesus, but different because every merely human person will let you down. Even if they're faithful for a lifetime, they'll let you down by dying. Jesus, in contrast, showed you his commitment by dying.

0: when he rose from the dead, he proposed to become yours forever. Will you trust him? But there is more to the story, because Jesus is not just your person. He is for all people, for the whole creation, and above all, he is for God, his Father. He's the Son of God. He's the King, and he's got a kingdom to run, and it's a mess out there because there's a war, a spiritual war with a spiritual enemy and forces of evil and seeds of doubt and discord, and we're all complicit in it. And there are people out there in the world who hurt others and cause them to stumble and break God's law, and those people are us. We try to be good, but we fall short. We sin, and just one sin is enough to separate us from God forever, because God is perfect and he has vowed to restore his good creation. And so there will be a day of judgment, final judgment, when good and evil are separated once and for all. And Jesus bears that awful responsibility to do the separating, to make the final call. He's the judge, not me, not you. He will sort out everything in the end. And so the only question that really matters is, will you trust him to do that? Even if it doesn't look like how you thought it should. That was the question Jesus' first followers faced. Will they trust Jesus even when God's way of being king raises questions? Why are some saved, but not others? Why does it have to be this way, not some other way? And why do we have to wait so long? Jesus didn't answer those questions, at least not in the way we were expecting. He answered by telling stories. In the Bible, in the Gospel according to Matthew chapter 13, we hear 7 of his stories, all in a row. It takes about 10 minutes to hear them all. So I invite you to pause and really listen to them with me. Notice how each story he tells is drawn from everyday life. They're about people working to secure and prepare food, bread mostly, but also fish and some mustard seeds for seasoning. It's all very ordinary. But each story has bits that raise questions. So imagine it, that you're there one evening after work, standing alongside the shore of the Sea of Galilee. There's a cool breeze coming in off the water, and you're listening to Jesus tell stories. It goes like this. That same day, Jesus went out of the house and sat down beside the sea, and great crowds gathered around him. So he got into a boat and sat down in it, and the whole crowd stood on the beach. He told them many things in parables, saying, "Look, a farmer went out to sow his seed, and as he sowed, some of the seed fell along the path, and the birds came and devoured them. Other seeds fell on rocky ground, where they did not have much soil, and immediately they sprang up, since they had no depth of soil, but when the sun rose, they were scorched, and since they had no root, they withered away. Other seeds fell among thorns, and the thorns grew up and choked them. Other seeds fell on good soil and produced grain, some 100 times more than what was sown, some 60, some 30 times more. Whoever has ears to hear, listen." Now, pause there a moment. Next, Matthew tells us that Jesus' followers come and ask him why he teaches these parable stories. His answer is cryptic, but it has to do with the fact that Jesus knows that most of these folks are still skeptically squinting down at him. And he's trying to slip past their defenses so he can heal them, even though he knows they will reject him, and that their rejection of him has already been enfolded in God's plan. And then he explains the meaning of the story he just told, the one about the sower. He says, "When anyone hears the word of the kingdom and does not understand it. The evil one comes and snatches away what has been sown in his heart. This is the one who was sown along the path. And the one who was sown on the rocky ground, this is the one who hears the word and immediately receives it with joy, but he has no root in himself. Instead, he is temporary. And when trouble or persecution comes because of the word, immediately he is caused to stumble. And the one who was sown among the thorns, this is the one who is hearing the word, but the cares of this age and the deceitfulness of wealth choke the word, and it proves unfruitful. And the one who was sown on the good earth, this is the one who is hearing the word and is understanding it. And yes, he begins to bear fruit and to produce, in one case 100 times more than what was sown, in another case 60, in another case 30 times more. Jesus put another parable before them, saying, "The kingdom, the rule and reign of heaven has become like a man who has sowed good seed in his field. And while people were sleeping, his enemy came and sowed weeds on top of the wheat and went away. So when the plants came up and bore grain, then the weeds also appeared. And the servants of the master of the house came and said to him, 'Sir, you sowed good seed in your field, didn't you? How then does it have weeds?' And he said to them, 'An enemy has done this.' So the servant said to him, 'Then do you want us to go and collect them, the weeds?' But he said, 'No, don't do that. Because in collecting the weeds, you might uproot the wheat along with them. Let them both grow together until the harvest. And at harvest time, I will say to the harvesters, first collect the weeds and bind them in bundles to be burned. Gather the wheat into my barn.' He put another parable before them, saying, 'The rule and reign of heaven is like a grain of mustard seed that a man took and sowed in his field, a mustard seed, which on the one hand is the smallest of all the seeds, but on the other hand, when it has grown, it is greater than all the garden plants and becomes a tree, so that the birds of the air come and make nests in its branches.' He told them another parable. 'The rule and reign of heaven is like leaven, like yeast, that a woman took and hid in 10 gallons of wheat flour until it was all leavened.' All these things Jesus said to the crowds in parables, and he said nothing to them without a parable. This was to fulfill what was spoken by the prophet: 'I will open my mouth in parables. I will speak what has been hidden since the foundation of the world.' Then Jesus left the crowds and went into the house, and his disciples came to him, saying, 'Explain to us the parable of the weeds of the field.' He answered, 'The one who sows the good seed is the Son of Man. The field is the world, and the good seed is the sons of the kingdom, and the weeds are the sons of the evil one. And the enemy who sowed them is the devil. The harvest is the end, the consummation of the age, and the reapers are angels. Just as the weeds are gathered and burned with the fire, so will it be at the end of the age. The Son of Man will send his angels, and they will gather out of his kingdom all causes of stumbling, of sin, and those who practice lawlessness, and throw them into the fiery furnace. In that place there will be weeping and gnashing of teeth. Then the righteous will shine like the sun in the rule and reign of their Father. Whoever has ears to hear, listen. The rule and reign of heaven is like treasure hidden in a field, which a man found and covered up. Then in his joy, he goes and sells all that he has and buys that field. Again, the rule and reign of heaven is like a merchant in search of fine pearls who, on finding one pearl of great value, went and sold all that he had and bought it. Again, the rule and reign of heaven is like a net that was thrown into the sea and gathered fish of every kind. When it was full, men drew it ashore and sat down and sorted the good into containers, threw away the bad. So it will be at the end of the age. The angels will come out and separate the evil from the righteous and throw them into the fiery furnace. In that place there will be weeping and gnashing of teeth. This is the Gospel of Matthew, chapter 13. After telling these seven stories, Jesus asked his disciples, "Have you understood all these things? How would you answer? Do his stories raise more questions for you than they answer? Questions like, why is that farmer wasting so much seed, scattering it in all those risky places where it won't accomplish anything? And why doesn't that other farmer find a way to get rid of the weeds now? And why is this gardener letting his vegetable patch get overgrown with a ridiculously large mustard bush that's infested with a horde of sparrows? Doesn't he realize that those ungrateful little parasites are going to pick apart his produce piece by piece? And what is that woman doing with 10 gallons of flour? That would be enough bread to feed a small army." Jesus' stories raise questions like these. And it's not just the parts that you don't understand, but also the parts you do. Because these stories so closely resemble what Jesus himself has been doing, and why he's already facing opposition set in stone that will lead to his crucifixion and death. Because he's spreading his word among people who don't seem to care. And if we care at all about the cause of good in the world, it puts a big question mark over Jesus' whole project. It's in the context of those questions Jesus tells the next three stories, starting with the one about the hidden treasure. Often, Christ followers have taken this story to be about us, that we're supposed to be the guy in the story who sells everything to buy the treasure, which is supposed to be a symbol of our sold-out commitment to Jesus. And of course, Jesus calls us to be all in with him, but is that what this parable is about? In the other parables we heard, the main actor in the story always represents God, and what God is doing in Jesus to reclaim his good creation. So why would this one be any different? Maybe Jesus isn't demanding anything here. He's not putting a question mark over our commitment to him. He's making a statement about his commitment to us and to God. And even though there are other questions left unanswered, this one isn't. Jesus is committed to you. He's your person, period. See, you are treasure to Jesus. He sold everything and gave his life on the cross for you to purchase you back from sin and death and the power of the devil. And he will sort out everything else, the weeds from the wheat, the good from the bad, what to do with that 10-gallon batch of dough once it rises, and how to find joy in an overgrown, sparrow-infested mustard bush, because, despite the other questions, this one's been settled. You know what Jesus thinks of you. Your treasure, worth dying for. You and everyone you meet. The young woman I was speaking about at the beginning, who was looking forward to her wedding day, her name is Sophie, and by the time this message is released, God willing, Sophie will be our new daughter-in-law, the bride of our eldest son, Josiah. Sophie told me that while she and Josiah were in that waiting with a question mark phase, when they didn't know if their lives would fit together, they had this phrase in Spanish that they would say,
1: Ohala,
0: which means if God wills it, question mark. Sophie told me that when Josiah had saved up his treasure to buy her a wedding ring, on the inside he had that phrase engraved, Ohala. But now, not as a question, but a statement. If God wills it. I said, it's like how the Bible says, if God is for us, who can be against us? Yeah, she said. It's like that. If doesn't mean maybe. It means because God wills it. Period. End of story. But what about Don, the guy we visited and took our survey? We thought it was the end of the story, but just as we were walking down his front steps that evening, a cool breeze blows and a car pulls up. A woman steps out, carrying a Happy Meal from McDonald's, Don's dinner, we learned later. The woman's name was Kelly, Don's wife. We explained to her what we were up to, and she agreed to take our survey too. Avery gave the survey this time. She did great. And when we told Kelly about our church down the street, she said, "You're kidding. You're from that church? You know, just the other day, Don and I were talking about visiting that church. And here you are." I've been looking for Don and Kelly these last few Sundays at church. They haven't come yet, but we're still waiting and sowing. In the name of Jesus, amen.
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1: Taught by Jesus and trusting in his promises, we're bold to pray. Our Father, who art in heaven, hallowed be thy name. Thy kingdom come, thy will be done, on earth as it is in heaven. Give us this day our daily bread, and forgive us our trespasses, as we forgive those who trespass against us. And lead us not into temptation, but deliver us from evil. For thine is the kingdom, and the power, and the glory, forever and ever. Amen. The Lord bless you and keep you. The Lord make his face shine on you and be gracious to you. The Lord look upon you with favor and give you peace. Amen.
0: 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I'm Mark Eicher. 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
6: If a child doesn't go to school but is homeschooled, how will they learn to interact with other children? Will they become isolated introverts?
7: How can you raise godly children who have a real love for learning?
6: This is Issues in Education. I'm Bob Boyd.
7: And Jerry Boyd.
6: There were lots of doubts and lots of questions about homeschooling, but now it's no longer a matter of opinion. There's been a new study on homeschooling.
7: There is a new study on how homeschooled students have actually turned out as adults.
6: The study was done by Dr. Brian Ray of the National Home Education Research Institute. Dr. Ray is a leading researcher on homeschooling and has provided expert testimony before courts and legislatures. Dr. Ray has taught in public schools and Christian schools. He's taught from elementary through graduate school. Brian Ray is the author of several books, including The Worldwide Guide to Homeschooling. Okay, Dr. Ray, how many adults were involved in your study?
8: We had over 7,000 adults who were home educated involved in this study. It was beyond our hopes.
6: That makes it a large study?
8: It's a very good sized study. We were originally just hoping to get around 800, but it just overwhelmed us, and we're very glad, very thankful.
7: The adults, you mean ages 18 to 24 or 30 or what?
8: Well, anybody who was at least 16 years of age and had finished his or her high school years. We had people all the way from 16 or 17 up to in his or her 60s. Older ones were homeschooling before most people think of as a modern homeschool movement. Always there's been homeschooling in America. It never disappeared completely. Back in the late 1970s, there were probably 12,000 to 15,000 people being homeschooled in America. That was before the modern homeschool movement. Now, since then, last year, we had somewhere in the neighborhood of 1.7 to 2.1 million K through 12 students being homeschooled in the United States of America.
6: Well, that's incredible. Most of the people used to say, well, what about socialization? These kids are being schooled at home. They might become isolated. They might not know how to get out and deal with people in the real world. What'd you find?
8: Well, we found out that just the opposite of what they had predicted is happening. These adults who are homeschooled are normal. They're sort of like everybody else. They get married. They have children. Some of them go to college. Some of them start trades or skills or other vocations. They go to church. They're regular old people. Now, the way they are very different is probably the most interesting to people. First of all, we found that at probably quite a bit higher rate than the national average, they're going on to college. 49% of these in our study are full-time college students. They do go at a higher rate.
7: Well, in fact, in your study, study, you said over 74% of homeschooled educated adults have taken college level courses, and that's compared to 46% of the general population.
8: Yes, I'm actually surprised. I did not think it would be that high. Maybe we're learning something new. Maybe these people do value formal education beyond the secondary years more than the general public.
6: That's a good point, because maybe these kids, having not gone to a formal education, maybe they wanted to see what institutional schooling was like, and that's why they went to a college.
8: Maybe they're curious, or maybe, I think it was Albert Einstein, he said, I'm paraphrasing him, he said it's a miracle that the holy curiosity has not been stomped out of all children after being in school. But I've been realizing after about 10, 15 years of doing research in education that I wouldn't be surprised if a majority of Americans in one way, shape, or form hated school or did not like being there. So if that's true, here we have homeschool young people who were in an education environment that was very conducive to learning, to exploring things, to being away from negative peer pressure. And so they're saying, you know, I like to learn. I want to go do more. They think it is good to continue learning and doing things like this.
7: So there is that enjoyment of learning.
8: There is, and most of them try to do what one homeschool conference speaker calls delight directed. In other words, you don't let them do whatever they want. You want to make sure that they learn how to read, write, and do basic math, but you also try to see what just really turns them on and gets the passion going in their minds.
6: In my class, kids were forced to read books they didn't want to read, and because they were forced to read these books that they didn't want to read, they didn't want to read any books at all after a while. Whereas if you could read any book you wanted, and you read some real inspirational books, books that really excited your desire and your passion to learn, then you wanted to read more books. You became voracious and couldn't wait to learn. You got an excitement about learning, and I think that's what's happening here. The homeschool kids, being given any books that they want to read, have developed an appetite for reading, and so you found in your study that more homeschool kids liked reading, and they wanted to read, and they had read more.
8: We did find that, and so the listeners hear what you said there. Homeschoolers generally do require certain things of their children. Like I said, they want them to get the 3 R's, but after that, they tend to let them just take off. They fill their homes with books, they take them on field trips, and they've done their basics, and they say, okay, what do you want to read now? And you know, the 14-year-old boy picks up a 350-page tome on World War II and reads it. That's unlike most of what's happening in institutional school, where it's day after day after day of required readings and worksheets and on and on and on. It really does stomp out the curiosity, like Albert Einstein said.
7: Also, I was just going to say, they teach them how to read correctly. They use phonics, intensive phonics, as opposed to a lot of schools just use this whole language plus phonics, so the kids don't really learn correctly how to decode the language.
8: Yes, they do use phonics. Homeschoolers are very, very strong on phonetic instruction, and their children are very good readers. That's one of the highest areas that come out for them all the time. And like Bob pointed out, these adults are very engaged in reading at a higher rate than the national average.
6: The home-educated adults were more likely than their peers to have read a book in the last 6 months, and I think that was 98% of home-educated adults were more likely to have read a book in the last 6 months, compared to only 69% of those who did not have a homeschooling education.
8: Yes, that's true. If we asked more about it, we'd probably find out they actually read several books in the last 6 months. One thing that you'll find with homeschoolers, they probably read a wider variety of sources, and they are not as likely to depend on the typical or mainstream source of information. They look for other things. They've been doing that all their lives, doing their own information research and looking around and hearing different perspectives and paradigms rather than what you would get just from the big TV networks or the main newspapers. So they know to go look other places too.
7: Okay, now that brings us to another point. Because of their involvement and their interest in issues, then they don't think that government politics is that confusing, whereas the general population does. What's the percentage on that, where they think it's not that big of a deal, government and politics?
8: We asked them a question. By the way, just so people understand, in this research, I used many questions that other researchers have already used studying Americans, and so I could have comparative data. That was one of the strategies in our methodology.
6: Your survey asked the question, politics and government are too complicated to understand, and only 4% of the homeschooled adults said it's not too hard to understand, whereas 35% of the general population said politics and government are too complicated to understand.
8: Thank you, Bob. Yes, in other words, about one-third of adult Americans think that politics and government are too complicated. They just can't even understand it. But only 4% of the adults who are homeschooled said that. So in other words, they think they can understand politics and government, and they think they can have an effect on it. Most of us would say, well, I don't think we can affect what happens in the government, but these people are active.
6: Let me just jump in. This goes along with the PIERS test, Dan Smithwick's test, testing students in public schools. Basically, the Christians in public schools no longer have a Christian worldview. Their worldview is even below humanist. It's all the way down to socialist. Well, that kind of a worldview doesn't prompt kids to want to get involved in government or civic affairs, does it?
8: Not at all.
6: And remember, the public school students interact only with peers their own age. They don't interact with people older or younger.
8: And that is one of the problems with institutional schooling, and these children and young people are segregated 5 days a week, 180 or more days a year with people their own age, and they think that's the real world. What homeschoolers recognize is that the real world is interacting with people of all kinds, different ages. As a child gets older, he goes out into a world of greater heterogeneity, mixing with people. He gets a firm foundation when he's 7, 8, 9, 10, 11, and they start interacting with a very wide variety of people, and they begin to believe that they really can have an impact on what's happening in their neighborhood and in their state and in their nation.
7: Well, one way they do have an impact is voting. How many vote compared to the general population?
8: That was quite amazing. When we asked the question, have you voted in national or state elections in the United States in the past 5 years, in all three age categories, the homeschooled, who are now adults, voted at a higher rate. It's much higher for adults who are homeschooled. They vote at a much higher rate.
7: Yeah, that's pretty high. You say the numbers of homeschool graduates who vote are even greater in the older age brackets, with voting levels not falling below 95% compared to a high of 53% for the corresponding U.S. populace. So, I mean, that's a major difference right there.
8: It's very significant. And when you start to look at this, it's kind of interesting. Soon after this study was done, well, actually within days, advocates of homeschooling were starting to explain these statistics and promote them to different political groups because they're saying, hey, look at this population, look at the rate at which they vote, and wouldn't it be valuable to you as a candidate or political party to get engaged with these people? It's truly interesting because there are 2 million young people, children, who are being homeschooled right now. You extend that out about 15, 20 years, them having children, you have a group of people that are going to be very engaged in civic involvement and local community involvement and what effect that can have on the world.
6: Boy, that's amazing. And I like these statistics because it really does give credibility to what we've been saying all along. You said those that are involved in community service, such as volunteering, 71% of the homeschoolers were involved, where only 37% of the public school students were involved in community service.
8: It just defies what a lot of critics of homeschooling were saying. And it defies what even some homeschoolers feared might be the truth, you know. They weren't sure. Think about this. The modern homeschool movement has just recently gotten to the point where it has a lot of graduates out in the adult world. And I know a lot of homeschoolers, especially the Christian ones, decided to homeschool because they thought God was impressing on them the importance of parents being the disciples of their children right out of the scriptures, Deuteronomy and all the way through the New Testament. They believed that was true, but they were kind of wondering, well, but how's this going to turn out? Because people have not done it this way for over 100 years, so we're not sure in this modern era. And the fears of even some of the homeschool parents have not come to be true. You mentioned the one about community activity, such as coaching a sports team, volunteering at a school, working with a church or neighborhood association. I mean, these young people, these young adults are in there. 71% of them do that versus 37% of the U.S., as you mentioned. That's incredible. I mean, that's almost double the rate. Here's another question. Are you a member of any organization, like a community group, church or synagogue, homeschool group or professional organization? Homeschoolers, 88% yes. General population, 50%. 38% lower involvement of the general population who went to institutional schools. So that is really the reverse of what a lot of people were saying homeschoolers would do. They said they'll isolate, they'll just become holed up. Billy will be tied to mommy's apron strings until he's 39 years old, if he gets married. it hasn't turned out that way at all.
6: Well, one thing that we've been saying is that 75 to 85% of those Christians that go to public schools renounce the faith. They quit going to church within 2 years after high school graduation. And that, again, was borne out in your study. You found that those that were homeschooled, 93% continued to attend church.
8: Yeah, I think that any parent who professes Christ needs to read Deuteronomy, Proverbs, and more of the Old Testament, and then take a look at the New Testament and ask him or herself, if I had never grown up in America or any other Western nation or any nation for that matter, just was a Martian, came in and read the Bible, what does it say about the responsibility for the education of children? Who is first and ultimately responsible? I think that parent's going to have to say, God gave that jurisdiction to parents. They are responsible for that. And Matthew 18, Jesus says, woe to the man who puts a stumbling block before one of these little ones. It's better to have a millstone around his neck and be thrown into the sea.
7: It really is profound, because 94% of homeschooled children strongly agree to the statement that my religious beliefs are basically the same as those of my parents. Whereas, like Bob stated, so many Christian kids fall away from the faith. They don't have the same beliefs as their parents do when they attend a public school. And my question is, 90% of Christian children attend public school. That means 90% of Christians send their kids to public schools, basically. And it makes you wonder, why? 90%? Is it just in name only that they're Christian, or what?
8: I think that what has happened is, for many of our brothers and sisters who are Christians, they have become afraid of being different. Jesus Christ was all about being different. He never compromise beliefs or what he taught. Parents are even afraid to ask themselves this question, and I'll ask it for them. I hope some of them are listening. Every time you put your 7-year-old or 12-year-old or 15-year-old on that yellow bus and send him away to a public school that is not designed to give glory to Jesus, what are you telling your child? You are telling your child, I am sending you to a place with experts who have the knowledge, and you must respect them, honor them, listen to them, and pay attention to what they teach you. Every time you put your child on a bus and send them away to a public school, you are sending the message to your child, this is an important place to go, listen up, pay attention, and learn what they have to tell you. And they're teaching them things that are not giving glory to Jesus Christ. You've got to ask yourself, why?
6: Okay, Brian, what do you say to those people that say, hey, I went to public school, it wasn't that bad. Our local public schools aren't that bad. What do you say to them?
8: I would say several things. I taught at a Christian college, and I taught the philosophy of education course. I would not explicitly promote homeschooling. I would just say, now look at all these scriptures. What does it say? And they'd all agree, absolutely, that parents have authority over the education of children. Almost inevitably, one of the students, this is in a Christian college, would say, well, I went to public school, and I turned out okay. And then almost as inevitably, another student about 5 seconds later would look at him and say, how do you know you did? And see, that's the problem. It's very difficult for us to take a look at ourselves and say, what would it have been like if I had not been indoctrinated for 12 years? Most of those people don't know what happened to them, and they don't know how much better off they could be in their worldview, how much better off they could be in advancing the kingdom of God if they had been taught a solid 12 years of things that really turn on the zeal for the things of God. They don't know what it would have been like. So that's one of the first things I would say. Second of all, I would say, can you find anywhere in the scripture that God prescribes for you to send your child away to be taught, trained, and indoctrinated by a system, even if it has some Christians in it, but by a system that does not hold up Jesus Christ as the main reason for existence and what we do in our lives?
6: Yeah, seek first the kingdom of God, not seek first an academic education.
8: And the responsibility is on the head of those parents. God's going to hold them accountable.
6: I like to ask two questions. Was Jesus public schooled or homeschooled? And the other question, did the Israelites send their kids away to the Philistines to educate them, or did they educate them themselves?
8: Well, we know the answer. So when people say, well, I'll put my kid out there and he'll become a little evangelist or something, almost everyone who says that is joking. And I ask the parent who says that, I say, okay, how many people have you told about Jesus? Then they kind of pause. Well, last time I told anybody was 2 years ago. Is he expect your 7-year-old boy to do that?
7: Okay, now I don't mean to play the devil's advocate, but we've also heard of some very sad stories about children that were homeschooled and they didn't turn out okay.
8: It's an excellent point, Jerry. Just because you homeschool your children does not mean they're going to turn out okay. There are people who think, well, just because I homeschool now, my children are all going to turn out great. And what happens is they do not even spend a whole lot more time with them than if they'd been in an institutional school. And you do have tragic situations.
7: The majority of homeschooled children do have a much better chance and they do turn out better. I mean, that's obvious. But I just brought that up because some lady came up to us after we talked at a homeschooling conference and she said that her son just totally went astray and she wants people to know that it's not 100%.
8: This is one of the way I explain it is that if you look at the scriptures, the Lord has clearly put education of children on the jurisdiction of the parents. It's their responsibility. Now, do some parents who try to do what they thought God wanted them to do fail and mess up? Absolutely. However, home-based education, by God's design, is a much better design than putting children under a system that is really not of God.
7: Amen.
8: And puts children day by day under a huge peer influence that, again, is not God's design.
6: Well, again, this gets back to the reason why you did your study. People can come up with an individual story. There's somebody in my church who's a homeschooler whose kids are messed up. That's anecdotal. That's something you know a specific case of, but that's not the whole group of homeschoolers. And that's why your study is so important, because it puts statistics behind what we're saying.
8: That's one of the values of research. People say, well, why do you do research? We don't need that. We've got the Bible. Research is just one tool to try to find out the truth about what God has taught us.
6: 59% of homeschoolers said they were very happy, compared with 27% of the general population. And I think, again, that's because they kept their faith. These homeschoolers, for the most part, were happy because they had a relationship with God. They loved learning and life was great.
8: Sure. Much more of them said, I am content. I am happy. By the way, it's not the type of content that says, I'll do nothing now. It's the type of content that says, I'm content and I am active and I am voting and I am helping with a local soccer club or 4-H club or whatever. That kind of contentment.
7: Okay, and that's 82% would homeschool their own children. That says a lot.
8: That is very high. I was even surprised at how high that was. I thought, let's say a third of them will come out thinking, I didn't like that way of being raised, but it wasn't at all.
7: Doesn't that just show the guy says, well, I turned out okay. I went to public school. But in a way, you didn't turn out okay because you send your children to public school. See what I mean? Whereas these kids don't send their kids to public school.
8: That's right. I have personally taught in public schools. I have personally taught in private schools. I've taught college level, graduate university level in education and science. So I've seen and I have studied what happens in public schools in particular and private schools too. And when people say, well, you know, it's not that bad, they don't teach them anything against Jesus and so forth, those parents who are thinking that are absolutely missing the point. Professor Warren Nord of the University of North Carolina studied the public school textbooks, thousands and thousands of pages, and it's just fascinating what he found. He said that in these textbooks, they will not say Jesus was a kook and he had nothing to do. What they do is they basically ignore the importance of faith and religion in the whole history of the world, and including the United States. They basically ignore it. And I went in and did my own look at the public school textbooks in Oregon just to see if it was similar to what Professor Warren Nord said. It was identical. You can go in and you'll find in a world history book two paragraphs on Jesus Christ. And then you might find a whole page on Sacagawea or Sacagawea. What is the message to the student? The message is Jesus Christ really had almost insignificant influence on the history of the world. That message is drilled day after day after day into children in state-run schools. And after 12 years, it's no wonder that they think, well, religion, faith's not all that important. All the while missing the message is everybody has a faith in a religion, but just happens to be the one you've been taught and exposed to for 12 years is very anti the God of the Bible.
6: Wow, that's so powerful, because when you realize these public schools are really humanist to the core, their whole direction is humanistic, and the Humanist Manifesto says we have no need of a Savior, we'll save ourselves. They believe in evolution. They don't believe in sin or any of the doctrines of Christianity.
8: That's right. I'm so thrilled to be meeting more and more people from a variety of cultural backgrounds. For example, more and more black people are saying, we've been told for more than 50 years that public schooling would save us, would bring us up out of our condition, and so forth and so on. But you know what? It has not done it, and it never will. And these people are starting to flock to homeschooling.
6: Well, 74% of the homeschooled adults said they are already homeschooling their own children. So that means that you've got at least, what, 1.25 million people that are going to be homeschooling the next generation. And there'll be more.
8: Amazing.
6: So homeschooling is going to propagate itself, and it is going to take over the world.
8: I think it's going to keep growing. Homeschooling has all of a sudden taken off in Japan. It's been in Australia, New Zealand just as long as here. It's taken off in some of the former Soviet Union states. I just got from a friend and research colleague the first book written on homeschooling in Polish. And then I just got in the mail the other day. I had no idea this was happening. I got in the mail a book. It was a Japanese book on homeschooling of a book I co-authored. Had somebody translate it to Japanese. They didn't even tell me they were doing it.
6: Well, one thing that your study has done is it's shown really that people that thought that the homeschool child would become socially crippled, a social isolated, disengaged from civic life, and even uncaring, they found that isn't true, that the homeschool kids are actually more outgoing, more involved in civic affairs, and actually, you might say, better adjusted, because they were happier people.
8: It's been a fun study to do. Is this the right time to mention the book to people?
6: Yeah. Give us a conclusion of your study and then mention your book.
8: The conclusion is they believe that they should and they can have an impact on their local communities and their nation. And they not only believe it, but they're acting upon it. Most of them are following the views and beliefs of their parents. Most of them are Christians. And they are very eager to move ahead and advance the kingdom of God. The full-length report on this study is called Home Educated and Now Adults. It has all the statistics we've been talking about and a whole lot more. Another book that they could take a look at on our website is called Worldwide Guide to Homeschooling, an introductory book, and it has all kinds of facts and figures. It's like an almanac.
7: What's your website?
8: N as in national, H-E-R-I dot org. That's N-H-E-R-I. .org.
6: Brian, thank you again for being on Issues
7: thank
6: in Education.
7: You, Brian.
8: You're welcome.
7: God,
8: it was fun.
6: Dr. Brian Ray is the president of the National Home Education Research Institute, NHERI, and author of The Worldwide Guide to Homeschooling. Well, the research is in. It's no longer one opinion versus another. It looks like homeschooling produces well-adapted adults who are socially adept, involved, and almost all of them, I could say most of them, retain their Christian faith. Parents, you have only one chance of raising your child. For those who want to take a chance with public schooling, it's a big risk. 3 out of 4 public school graduates are no longer Christians. In other words, parents, you have a 75% chance of losing your child to humanism in a public school education. The greatest teacher of all time, Jesus Christ, said a student will become like his teacher. If a student has a non-Christian teacher, what will a student be like? Is it really worth risking that your children may become someone you don't really know? Consider carefully and prayerfully.
7: What do you think that Jesus Christ would say should be the primary purpose for educating your own child?
6: Jesus said, seek first an academic education. No, he said, seek first the kingdom of God.
7: We can't leave this precious seed to the winds of chance.
6: Many parents say they don't have the time to homeschool, but it's really a matter of priority. We talk to many parents who have suffered a lifetime of arguing with their children, who grow up, as they were taught, humanists, even liberals, who have a very different view on just about everything. So parents, it's your choice. But remember, the facts are in. Do you want to take that risk of losing your child for this life and eternity?
7: If you would like a CD copy of today's program, please ask for number 1999, Home Education. That's number 1999, Home Education. You can order a CD copy of this program or download a podcast from our website at issuesineducation.org. 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Or for a CD, please call us at 928-776-0000. That's 928-776-0000. From Deuteronomy 6, these commandments that I give you today are to be upon your hearts. 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
10: Eugene Burdick was born in Sheldon in northwest Iowa in 1918. He and his family moved to California when he was a boy, and he wound up attending Stanford University. After earning a Ph.D. from Oxford, he worked as a professor in the political science department of the University of California, Berkeley. His talent at researching the most urgent problems of our civic culture led to him writing a series of scholarly articles, which gained him recognition throughout the world. But it was when he turned those talents toward fictionalized books and movies that he reached an even wider audience. Among his best-known books were 1958's The Ugly American and Failsafe, written in 1962. Both became Book of the Month Club selections and then major motion pictures. Audiences became concerned, some for the first time, about the basic problems of foreign policy and national defense. Failsafe starred Henry Fonda and Walter Matthau and described how Cold War tensions between the Soviet Union and the United States led to an accidental thermonuclear first strike after a mistake sent a group of U.S. bombers to bomb Moscow. The movie was released in 1964. A year later, on July 26, 1965, Burdick died suddenly from a heart attack while playing tennis. Despite living with diabetes and a chronic heart condition, Burdick was a man who could not say no, writing, traveling, competing in sports, and teaching, despite failing health. Many Americans first learned of the gravity of global relations when reading books or seeing movies based on the work of Iowa native Eugene Burdick, who died at age 46 on this date in 1965. And that's Iowa Almanac for July 26th. Follow us on Twitter at Iowa Almanac. I'm Jeff Stein on News Talk 1540 KXEL.
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0: Greetings, everyone, and to the saints of the Most High God, we greet you in the name of the Lord Jesus Christ. 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Bishop S.C. Johnson is our founder and apostle. We ask you to bow your head in prayer and meditation.
1: Thank you. Another privilege of bowing before you and turn you some thanks for your loving kindness, your tender mercy, your saving grace, and your keeping power. Above all things, we thank you for the word of God that was preached to us in its fullness by our late apostle, Bishop S.C. Johnson, who we know was a man of God. We thank you for this great broadcast. Bishop Johnson's voice can be heard again, where he can hurl the gospel message far and near. Even though he's in the dust, the word of God is still with us because he's preaching it by way of transcription, for which we thank you for. Praying for those who are sick, the afflicted, the poor, the needy, and the distressed everywhere. Let the word of God reach their souls somehow, sometime, some way. They too, everywhere, will have a chance to hear the word of God and obey before it's everlasting too late. Bless the broadcast, we pray again, in the name of the Lord Jesus Christ, that many souls hear and be saved. Thy name alone that is worthy shall be

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Johnson radio broadcast program of the Church of the Lord Jesus Christ of the Apostolic Faith Incorporated. You're invited to keep tuned to this program, and as you listen, you will hear Bishop S.C. Johnson clearly explain the scriptures, including, does this Bible speak of the hour of decision? Is the Godhead plural? Does the inspired word of God mention the word Trinity? Are there any scriptures, references, or biblical accounts where anyone was ever baptized Father, Son, and Holy Ghost? What is the church? How does one get into the church? What are the qualifications of an apostolic bishop? These and many other controversial questions will be answered as you continue to listen to this program. Send for our timely and informative booklets titled 21 Burning Subjects and Is Jesus Christ the

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Bishop S.C. 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

0: 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A friendly welcome awaits you at our churches where you will hear nothing but the whole truth preached in its fullness via transcription by our Latter-day Apostle, Bishop S.C. Johnson. 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In West Mississippi, at School Drive, off of Routes 19 and 1, Box 200. The Church of the Lord Jesus Christ of the Apostolic Faith, Incorporated would like to extend its sincere appreciation to the staff and management of its radio stations for the courtesy and support they have shown towards this unique religious work dedicated to the glory of God and to the salvation of the human family. The Church would like to thank the many listeners for their generous contributions in support of the Bishop S.C. Johnson radio broadcast. And now, friends and neighbors, it is indeed an honor to present to you, by way of transcription, the Honorable Bishop S.C. Johnson, the world's foremost minister, Bible analyst, and authority on the divine inspired Word of God. The next voice will be the voice of our Latter-day Apostle, the late great Bishop S.C. Johnson. Hear ye him. Thank you.
1: The people how to save their natural life, I wouldn't have to tell them but once. Everybody would get it. I'd tell them to don't go a certain street in this city because they're shooting everybody down that is found in that street. You wouldn't see a soul there. Nobody would be in that street. And they would remember the street I said. They remembered. Somebody would tell them, he said 23rd Street. And everybody would get it. I wouldn't have to tell them but once. And they would accept it and receive it and see themselves their natural life. Now the Holy Ghost talk here. In the second chapter of Acts, after they cried out to Peter and asked him what to do, they wanted to save themselves. And wanting to save themselves, they gladly accepted what he said.
2: That's right.
1: Amen. All right.
2: In the second chapter of Acts, beginning at verse 38, then Peter said unto them,
1: repent. Now I'm saying to you, the same thing Peter said. And I'm saying this in order for you to save your soul.
3: Amen.
1: Now if I was speaking of the natural life, everybody would hearken to me right away and understand that and thank me for it. Some people that was rescued from death through the hand of God by an individual, it was no individual saved. The people that were saved say, I owe them my life. Boy, if it hadn't been for them, they don't know God. I'd have been killed. But now, I'm telling you to save your soul. Peter told them,
2: what? Then Peter said unto them,
1: repent. Repent. Repent. Do you want to save your soul? You know what you got to do to save it? You got to repent.
2: That's right.
1: That's the first thing you got to do. The devil's got folk running in the church, joining the church. The devil's playing church. But God is not playing church here. God is starting his church upon repentant hearts. People that repented of their wrong, their sin.
2: That's right.
1: Then Peter said to them,
2: what?
1: Repent. Repent. You won't never save your soul until you repent. You can join every church in the world. You can be a preacher. You can let them baptize you. Let them sprinkle you. Let them christen you. But the Bible says here,
2: repent.
1: Repent. Repent. Repent. And Jesus said, except ye repent, ye shall all likewise perish. So you haven't done nothing until you repent.
2: Right.
1: After you repent, the next move is
2: repent.
1: Repent.
2: And be baptized.
1: And be baptized.
2: Every one of you.
1: Every one of you. Now, if you want to save yourself, if you want to save your soul from hell, from destruction, take Bible instruction.
2: That's right.
1: And Bible instruction says,
2: repent
1: and be baptized.
2: And be baptized. Every one of you.
1: Every one of you.
2: In the name of Jesus Christ.
1: Never mind what some preacher tell you, that Bible is saying here, repent.
2: That's it.
1: Repent and be baptized.
2: Every one of
1: every
2: you.
1: Every one of you.
2: In the name of Jesus
1: be
2: Christ.
1: Be baptized in the name of Jesus Christ. Don't let nobody take you to no kind of water. Whether you take you in or keep you out, it's all the same. If you don't do it in the name of Jesus Christ, you still don't have the correct baptism.
2: That's right.
1: That baptism that is correct started on the day of Pentecost and are recorded here in the Bible, giving us full information as to how to do it.
2: That's right.
1: All right. Then Peter said unto them,
2: get this.
1: Then Peter said unto them, repent. Repent. And be baptized.
2: And be baptized. Every one of you.
1: Every one of you.
2: In the name of Jesus Christ.
1: In the name of Jesus Christ.
2: For the remission of sin.
1: For the remission of sin.
2: And you shall receive the gift of the Holy Ghost.
1: Yes.
2: For the promise is unto you.
1: I want you to notice this instruction that is given here as we go on. Now, if you want to save yourself from that generation that is going down to hell, you've got to follow all of this instruction that is given here. And if you don't follow all of this instruction, not part of it, you can't follow part of what God said and save yourself. You've got to follow all God said. And if you follow all that God said to, then you'll save yourself from a burning eternal hell.
2: That's right.
1: But if you don't follow all of the instructions, you're still lost and you can't save your soul.
2: For the promise is unto you.
1: The promise is unto you.
2: And to your children.
1: And to your children. The thing that is preached is for you, for your children,
2: and to all that
1: are afar off. All that is afar off.
2: Even as many as the Lord our God
1: shall call. Even as many as the Lord our God shall call.
2: And with many other words.
1: And with many other words.
2: Did he exhort?
1: Did he exhort?
2: Testify and exhort things.
1: Yes.
2: Save yourself.
1: Listen what he's saying now.
2: And with many other words.
1: That's all that I can bring to you. I can only bring to you the word of God. Give you what the word of God said to. Then after that, I'll have to say to you, save yourself.
2: That's right.
1: Save yourself.
2: That's right.
1: Now how are you going to save yourself? By taking heed to all of the information that was given to you. Praise God, that the word of God backs up. That's the only way that a man or a woman can save his or herself, by hearkening diligently unto the word of God.
2: That's right.
1: And with many other words.
2: And with many other words.
1: Did he testify? How are you going to cleanse your way? By taking heed thereto, according to the commandment of God.
2: That's right.
1: What?
2: And with many other words.
1: And with many other words.
2: Did he testify?
1: And all that he told them, he was telling them, giving them information so they could save themselves.
2: That's right.
1: Glory to God, save yourself. He said, save yourself.
2: And with many other words,
1: save yourself. We don't give you the information. Save yourself.
2: Save yourself.
1: We told you to repent. Repent and save yourself. We told you to be baptized in the name of Jesus Christ. So do that and save yourself. We told you to tarry until you get the Holy Ghost. Do that and save yourself. We're going to tell you here that they continued steadfastly in the apostles' doctrine. And in order to save yourself, you got to do that.
2: That's right.
1: What he said?
2: And with many other words did he testify.
1: Many other words did he testify.
2: And exhort things.
1: And exhort things.
2: Save yourself.
1: That's all I can tell you tonight or any other time. Thank God I gave you first the information. Notice this foregone information before he told them, save yourself.
2: That's right.
1: You see, he had to give them something to save themselves by.
2: That's right.
1: Before he could tell them to save themselves. Because if he had told them right off, outright in the beginning, save yourself, they wouldn't know what to do to save themselves.
2: That's right.
1: Huh?
2: That's right.
1: Amen. Wouldn't know what to do to save themselves. But after he gave them information, then they could save themselves by and through the information that he gave them.
2: That's right.
1: Now, I'm giving you information now, and you have the privilege now, while it's called day, to save yourself from this generation that is going down to hell.
2: That's right.
1: then how shall you do it? You've got to do it through what the Word of God says.
2: That's right.
1: If you don't do it through the Word of God, then you haven't saved yourself. You can join some false church. You can comply with their religion. You can do what they tell you to do, but you haven't saved yourself. The only way that a man or a woman is going to save themselves from an eternal burning hell, he got to hearken to what God says. Because God is giving information here, telling us what to do in order to save ourselves from hell and from destruction. Now, if you hear the word of God preached and fail to obey that, you're going to hell. Why? Because you failed to take information that was given to you through and by the Word of God.
2: That's right.
1: So if you repent, and like the Bible says, and be baptized in the name of Jesus Christ,
2: right,
1: and receive the gift of the Holy Ghost,
2: right,
1: and continue in the apostles' doctrine, then you will save yourself from that generation that is on her way to hell. But if you will ignore one thing that is written here in the Word of God, you haven't saved yourself. You'll go to hell just the same. For what? For one thing. When you're told what to do and you fail to do it, then you remember that you're lost. Because the Bible says, if our gospel be hid, it is hid to them that are lost. Now, through the instruction given by the apostles, which was prompted by the Holy Ghost, it was preached in order to deliver men and women from going down to hell. Now, the Bible said, they that gladly
2: received his word.
1: You know, when your heart is right and honest, you'll gladly, thank God, you'll do it. A woman wrote to me from Harrisburg today, says she heard me and my gospel, and she was in a false church. Said from the day she heard me, she haven't put a foot back there since. Amen. Haven't put a foot back there since. And she owns property. I haven't told her to give me nothing. Didn't know she lived. She went and got baptized in the name of Jesus Christ. By my gospel, she owned property and said, I want to turn it all over to the church. Amen. Why? She heard the word of God and she believed what the word of God said. And now every honest heart will do the very same thing. Will obey what the word says. Now, not me, but the Bible says, save yourself.
2: Save yourself.
1: Thank God that thought hit me. Amen. As I was saying, save yourself. Amen. How are we going to cleanse our way? How are we going to do it?
2: Taking
1: heed thereto. According to thy word.
2: Right.
1: Whatever the word of God says.
2: Right.
1: Amen. Do that.
2: Right.
1: And when you do that, you're going to save yourself.
2: Right.
1: But if you don't do it, then you're not going to save yourself. I don't care whose church you're in. You may be in my church. You might have been baptized in water in the name of Jesus Christ. You might have the Holy Ghost speaking in tongues, but you can't save yourself until you take heed thereto according to God's word.
2: Right.
1: So he said, save yourself. Save yourself from this underworld generation. And the Bible says, they that gladly receive his word, We're baptized. Amen. Somebody wrote me the other day that a woman come and got baptized in one of my churches. She came 400 miles to get it, 400 miles to go back. I said, that's a short distance. That's a short distance. My God, when you got to wade through hell, amen, and stay there long as God lives. I got you to would to God that it went to the end of the earth and made 100,000 trips. Hallelujah to God. So I want to leave it with you people over there in England. Amen. Now and everywhere else, save yourself. from this underworld generation. There's a generation without the shadow of a doubt going down to hell. And the only way you're going to save yourself is to hearken to what God says. When you hearken to the word of God, you'll save yourself. Thank God from the generation that is on the way to hell. May God bless you. May God.

0: I realize. Thank God, because the word of God is true.
1: Amen.
0: Make any difference what anybody think about it or say about it. Jesus said, thy word is true.
1: Amen.
0: Huh? Amen. Thy word is truth.
1: Amen.
0: That's reading the idea and opinion of men and the thought and revelation from the devil. Don't offset me. Sanctify them. Through the truth. You know you're not sanctified until you're sanctified through the truth. A whole lot of folks, you know, sanctified. A whole lot of sanctified. So sanctified. Better than saved.
1: Amen.
0: Wonderful thing to know the truth.
1: Yes.
0: Right. Yes. Wonderful thing to know the truth. So many people are deceived.
1: True.
0: Amen.
1: That's
0: right.
1: Amen.
0: So many deceived.
1: Amen.
0: Sanctified.
1: Amen.
0: Amen. Some of them are saved and sanctified.
1: Amen.
0: Can't even talk.
1: Amen.
0: Amen.
1: Amen.
0: Because Jesus said what?
1: Sanctify them
0: to thy. Do the word.
1: Amen. Amen.
0: Amen. Sanctify them through the word.
1: Amen.
0: When you get word sanctified.
1: Amen.
0: That's real sanctification.
1: Amen.
0: But it's a very few people.
1: Amen.
0: His word sanctified.
1: Amen. Amen.
0: Now that covers a whole lot. I could preach on that now for hours.
1: Amen. Come on, please. Amen.
0: Not word sanctified. You understand? You know, and some people have a milk bucket that say sanctified.
1: Amen.
0: Cleans it and it's set apart.
1: Amen.
0: Set aside.
1: Amen.
0: For a specific purpose.
1: Amen.
0: And you understand you can, they even clean the veil.
1: Amen.
0: You know that veil there. They don't wash the buckets and leaves his handle all full of grease and dirt and stuff that was on it. Come out of the cow farm. It cleans even the handle.
1: Amen.
0: Round wet handle and their hooks, where the handle hook is.
1: Amen.
0: It cleans that.
1: Amen.
0: And it cleans the bottom and all the sides. And then clean the outside.
1: Amen.
0: When they get through with it, it has been truly cleaned.
1: Amen.
0: Sanctified. You understand?
1: Amen.
0: And I just like they had to apply that cleaning solution to all parts of that milk bucket that they were going to set aside for a specific thing, nothing but milk.
1: That's right. Amen.
0: Amen. Amen. When anybody takes a milk bucket and scrub in it,
1: amen.
0: Because the will of these was in the water.
1: Amen.
0: That's going. When the word speaks, if you want to save yourself,
1: amen.
0: You understand?
1: Amen.
0: God knows more than you.
1: Amen.
0: More than you. That's out of the question.
1: Amen.
0: I just say he knows more than you.
1: Amen.
0: That's right.
1: Amen. Amen.
0: Now when he gives instruction, he knows more.
1: That's right.
0: You know, some people think they're smarter than anything or anybody.
1: Amen.
0: It's only one thing smarter than anybody, and that's God.
1: Amen.
0: When God tells you something, and nobody believes or agrees with you, then you're smarter than anybody.
1: Amen.
0: But it wasn't your smart.
1: No.
0: It was God's smart.
1: Amen.
0: God's wisdom.
1: Amen.
0: Now he outsmarts everybody.
1: Amen.
0: Now when he says a thing, he knows more.
1: Amen.
0: When I was coming up, I thought I knew of just as foolish as I could live. But I thought I knew things.
1: Amen.
0: And I didn't know.
1: Amen.
0: My mother knew more than I knew.
1: Amen.
0: But I thought I knew more than she did.
1: Amen.
0: I was the wise one. And she'd always call us up a fool. Amen.
1: Amen.
0: And she'd tell me, now let me tell you something. That you take a fool's advice. So what is that now? She don't tell me.
1: Amen.
0: What she knows about
1: me. Amen.
0: And of course what she told me, you know, it wasn't nothing like what I had in mind.
1: No, sir. Amen.
0: And I had to bring myself. If I took it, I'd have to bring myself down to what she says, obey her, and let all I had in mind go.
1: Amen.
0: Amen. I know a fella who made me mad once, and I tried I was going to kill him. She hurt me. He was an honorary fella. Very mean. And big and robust, and he was always picking at somebody. But I wasn't in the attitude then to be picked at. And I said, I'm going to kill him. It was the last thing I do. She hurt me. And I meant it. Awesome thing how God delivered me in my foolishness.
1: Amen.
0: She says, don't you do it. Don't you do it. I wanted to do it. She said, you let somebody else, not you. But I wanted to do it. The other was too slow. He was always after somebody. Amen. Well, I kind of cooled out. And of course somebody did. My cousin's husband shot him to death. Amen. But I was going to do it. Many things that I had in my mind to do, and she would give me advice, and I would harp it. And I saved myself.
1: Amen.
0: Now I said that to say this. It's no use arguing with God about a thing. I know there's a whole lot in here I preach you don't like. I know that, but what can I do about it? If I was the author of it, then you could blame me. And I said, what in the world would you put in the Bible to love your enemy? You know I want to kill my enemy. Why would you put in the Bible Amen. Father wrote me today, said, what it mean, eye for eye, tooth for tooth? Meant what it said.
1: Amen.
0: Knock out my tooth, I'm going to knock yours out.
1: Amen.
0: Knock out my eye, I'm going to knock yours out.
1: Amen.
0: But you can't do that now.
1: Amen.
0: Jesus come on saying, now, but I say unto you, love your
1: enemy.
0: You've got unto them that despitefully use you.
1: That is true.
0: Amen. But he's heaven now.
1: Amen.
0: And in so doing, you'll heap coals of fire on his head. Well, we don't have that much patience.
1: No.
0: To wait until the coals of fire put on his head. We want to put them on ourselves.
1: Amen.
0: We ain't waiting
1: for no coals of fire.
0: I
1: want
0: to put the coals of fire.
1: Amen.
0: When I look and hear what the Word of God says, when I'm ready to strike, it makes me let my hand down and on hold my fist. Why do I do it? Saving myself.
1: Amen.
0: Because I can't fight.
1: Amen.
0: If I don't do nothing, I just hit one lick.
1: You better.
0: Amen. Amen. Yes, I am. Because I'm unsanctified.
1: Amen.
0: Unsanctified.
1: Amen.
0: Unsanctified. Well, if all of my feet hit them quickly, there's no care how quick I hit it. If I hit it quick as a lesser hammer.
1: Amen.
0: Do the truth.
1: Yes, sir.
0: Thy word is truth.
1: Amen.
0: Amen. As you argue with somebody,
1: unsanctified.
0: Amen. Unsanctified.
1: Amen.
0: Amen. Amen. Amen. Amen. Amen. Amen. Amen. Amen. Amen. Amen. Amen. Amen. Amen. Amen. Amen.
1: Amen.
0: In self-defense, not for the word. Want you to get it straight.
1: Amen.
0: When you are disputing and arguing for the truth's sake and contending for the truth,
1: amen.
0: And you can do that forever.
1: Amen.
0: God lacks that.
1: Yeah.
0: So when I'm arguing to defend myself, to protect myself, and I see them unsanctified, come out of that house sanctified and met him.
1: Amen.
0: I run on back just as unsanctified as I could be.
1: Amen.
0: I may go back singing, Jesus, for the name that's been given to save us, because Jesus,
1: Amen.
0: Amen. Amen.
1: Glory to God.
0: Thank you, God.
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5: Welcome to Iowa This Week. I'm Tim Harwood. During the next 15 minutes, you'll hear about a free workshop for beginning farmers, which is on the calendar for early August. First, the city of Cedar Falls is transforming an existing water detention basin into a stormwater wetland. That project is receiving attention and support from the Iowa Department of Agriculture and Land Stewardship. Maria Perez is the principal engineer for the city of Cedar Falls and talked with me about the plan.
6: So this is a water basin that is in Coneflower and Green Hill in the intersection. It's pretty close by the Quick Start there, and right now it looks like an overgrown detention basin. Basically, was started in the early 2000s, and with the years, it's been filled with sediment, and the vegetation is a pretty monoculture of a lot of invasive species too. So that's what we have right now. There's a couple wetlands there. One of them is pretty overfilled too. So it's a degraded basin right now.
5: And so what will this look like after this urban wetland project runs its course? And what's the timeline for this to be fully implemented and to look the way it will?
6: Well, so let's start with the timeline. We are starting just design right now, and construction will start likely next year, end of this year to next year. It should be totally done by December 31st, 2027. That's where our grant requires it to be done. So it will be likely construction during the winter months. How will it look like? Our hope is that it's going to be an area with better wetlands, quality wetlands, with much more diversity of plants, which also will bring diversity of different animals, pollinators, mammals, reptiles, amphibians. And also, since there's a nice bike trail around it, maybe adding a little bit of soft trail so people can go and recreate there and look at the wildlife and look at the water. So hopefully it's like what we're hoping for is just an aesthetic, beautiful place full of life that will treat water.
5: The project is going to involve, as you alluded to, a grant from the Iowa Department of Agriculture and Land Stewardship. It's fairly substantial. That's, I think, $375,000, and those typically match local support. So is this then roughly a $750,000 project?
6: You're exactly right. That's what we budgeted for, $750,000. The IDLs, they give up to 50%, so that's a $375,000. And we have the other $375,000, it's matched with different things. The city is putting a large amount, but also the Dry Run Creek Watershed Improvement Project with the Soil and Water Conservation District. They're putting $150,000 for it. And the Nature Conservancy is currently in the search for other funding that can help. We also have partnerships with ISWEP, which is the Iowa Stormwater Education Partnership, and they will help mostly like in kind with education things. So yeah, there's quite a bit of funding that goes to it, and partnerships were really important for this grant.
5: The Department of Agriculture in their announcement said that 34 million gallons of water might go through this in the course of a year. Is that just runoff from Green Hill, or where is that water coming from, and ultimately where is it going to?
6: So this is at the bottom of the watershed that they're treating there, and that watershed is mostly like Green Hill south of Green Hill. There is quite a bit of Western home communities that's mostly like that neighborhood. There's few clinics like Prairie Parkway Clinic. There's different things that go in this watershed. So it's commercial and urban. And then after that basin, it goes down under Green Hill towards Dry Run Creek. and finally it ends in the Cedar River.
5: So what will having these improvements do to make it act differently and improve water quality that it's not doing now?
6: So right now, stormwater detention basin, what it does is that it stores water for a tiny bit and then it releases it. With the wetland, we will restrict that water flow a little bit more, so the release will be slower. And when that happens, there's more filtration that happens, the nitrification. Wetlands actually, because of the soils, they help denitrify the water. And you have heard a lot about nitrates in our water, so that's a big benefit for us. Also, just with, again, a reduction on flow, also more sediment will settle. Sediment carries phosphorus with it, and that's what creates a lot of algae blooms. So all of these will help. Right now, the detention basin helps, but this will be a step further in helping more.
5: We're talking with Maria Perez, principal engineer for the city of Cedar Falls, about a

0: for folks in Cedar Falls? What are they getting out of this project?
1: Well, I think people are pretty concerned about nitrates in general, and we are understanding we're part of a system. So, yes, even though the benefits might be downstream for water quality, I think everybody in Iowa needs to put their grain of salt, let's say, or they have to help to solve this problem. But I hope and we envision this wetland to be a beautiful place for the community to go and look at the birds or just walk by and recreate. So I think that's a huge part. Cedar Falls really is a community that cares a lot about resilience, environmental issues, community issues. So I think there's going to be multi-benefits, and some of them would be local. Again, just a nice place to walk by and to sit by and look at the wildlife. That's a great benefit.
0: Maria Perez is principal engineer for the city of Cedar Falls and talked with me recently about creating an urban wetland over the next 18 months with support from the Iowa Department of Agriculture and Land Stewardship. 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
2: At Practical Farmers of Iowa, we really do believe that there's no specific right way to farm, including how you manage your business. So depending on, you know, your specific operation and your record keeping styles, like all of those things vary. And that's why at this event, we'll have five different sessions from five different farmers where you can learn different ways of business planning, of record keeping, of going about your business. And then you'll get a chance to ask questions.
0: And, you know, there are so many different kinds of farmers. You know, we might think of those big row crop operations, but there are a lot of people doing a lot of different things. And that seems like it probably adds to the complexity because there are a lot of small farm operators and people who are doing different kinds of things with the space available, particularly when it comes to this beginning farmer group.
2: Mm-hmm. For sure. At the event, you'll meet farmers across all enterprises. So we'll have row crop farmers, we'll have livestock farmers, we'll have vegetable farmers, we'll have orchardists there. You'll get a chance to meet peers and learn from other enterprises. So just because someone's a row crop farmer and you might be a vegetable farmer doesn't mean that those business practices don't intersect in places. So there's always points of contact where you can learn from one another, even though your farms differ quite a bit.
0: We're talking with Rachel Burke, who is the Senior Beginning Farmer Engagement Coordinator at Practical Farmers of Iowa. A free workshop is coming up on August 10th in Swisher to help beginning farmers work through some of the challenging business situations they might encounter. And one of those business situations, you know, if there's one thing that's universal that we know about, it is taxes. What kinds of considerations are there in that regard that might be different from other kind of business or from maybe more personal taxes that people might have encountered before?
2: We will have an entire session actually about record keeping to make filing your taxes easier. We have a longtime horticulture farmer who will lead that session, and she will teach you to back in to your record keeping using the lines on your Schedule F, which is the tax form that you would fill out as a farmer, and how that would look and flow with your operation. So you'll get a chance to try it out and to look at the Schedule F and even to design a sheet to help you get that record keeping style ready.
0: Workshops like this, how common are these for Practical Farmers of Iowa or similar types of events? And what kinds of things do you tend to hear after people have been through them?
2: Well, we do this workshop every year. Sometimes it's a workshop, sometimes it's a retreat where it'll have an overnight option. But we try to do one beginning farmer workshop every year. It alternates between business focus and land access, because that's another challenge for beginning farmers. And

0: We have lots of other workshops too. We have a apple growers workshop. We have a small grains event. We have a cover crop event. So there are lots of chances to really zoom in on a topic for an entire day with peers who are interested in learning the same thing. We hear a lot when people attend PFI events as a whole that their likelihood to continue a connection with someone that they've made at the event is very high. And that, I think, is the real strength of Practical Farmers of Iowa events, is that it's bringing farmers together. It's platforming farmers as the experts on farming to talk about their own experiences. And it's building a network of farmers to keep the farming landscape across Iowa more resilient and more thriving and more connected together, where they're in a position where they can collaborate and share their findings and their experiences with one another.
1: So, since this is something that PFI has offered in the past and had similar types of workshops and events, can you give us an example of somebody who, maybe didn't like the business planning part of it or didn't like the tax part of it, but came up with a strategy to sort of embrace it? And what did that strategy look like to take something that might be considered a weakness and turn it into a strength?
0: There is a farmer that comes to mind who's gone through quite a few, not just beginning farmer workshops, but also through our savings incentive program, which is a 2-year business planning program with a savings match component at the end. So over that span of the 2 years, we do a lot of business planning and one-on-one working with a mentor farmer to help you get something in writing that's really specific to your farm operation. I had a conversation with a farmer who went through that and the beginning farmer workshop who had said, "Well, I don't really use a business plan. I don't really need a business plan." And on further questioning, it turns out, well, she does have a business plan. It's just maybe a little more casual than like maybe something really developed and published on their website. So I do think that what's special about these workshops is that you really do get to see lots of different kinds of business development, and that you don't have to spend 100 hours a week, tending to your business documents. You can do it in your own way, what makes your operation thrive and work best. And I think she was a really good example of that.
1: Well, again, the workshop is on the 10th. It's in Swisher. Registration is due by August the 3rd. Anything else in terms of just making sure that people get the opportunity to be there if they want to, that you'd want them to know?
0: Only that we're going to have great food for you. We're going to have great time and conversation around networking. And you'll walk away with actionable steps for your farm business.
1: Rachel Burke is Senior Beginning Farmer Engagement Coordinator for Practical Farmers of Iowa. Registration is available through August 3rd for the group's free Beginning Farmer Workshop in Swisher, August 10th. And that's all for this edition of Iowa This Week. Thank you for listening. I'm Tim Harwood.
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4: 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Coming up next, the news with Mike Slater.
5: Thanks, Bill. Here's what's happening this week in America. Closer to a deal, new tariffs, sentenced to life, and Bertha makes landfall again. It's all coming up. Then Bill's going to be here with your message of the day. But first, yesterday, we reported on a rumor of a deal between America and Saudi Arabia that would help them build nuclear power plants. First thing to know, this is not the same as nuclear weapons. UAE has the only nuclear power plant in the region other than Iran. The president said the civil nuclear deal, there will be no enrichment of material, which pertains only to non-military use, will be approved. But here's the rub. It is totally subject to Saudi Arabia joining the very respected and successful Abraham Accords. The Abraham Accords, if you join it, it means that you formally normalize all relations with Israel, diplomatic and economic. Caroline Levitt said, the president said if they don't join the Abraham Accords, the deal is off. Netanyahu said Saudi Arabia joining the Accords would be a historic leap forward for peace in the Middle East. America will impose new tariffs on over 80 nations, about 10 to 12.5%. Why? This is against countries that import goods made with forced labor. Now, we've prohibited the importation of goods made with slave labor for 100 years, but this agreement still allows prison labor. In 2021, the United States passed a law banning imports from a region in China where forced labor was rampant. The Trump administration also pushed Canada and Mexico to adopt a prohibition on imports made with forced labor as a part of other trade negotiations. 10 countries have committed to a similar ban. Progressives, who you think would be in favor of this, they're skeptical, saying this is just the Trump administration's way of getting around the legality of tariffs. This is issued under Section 301 of the Trade Act of 1974. The male who went on a murder spree a year ago in Minneapolis, killing the former House Speaker and her husband, as well as critically wounding a state senator and his wife, that murderer was sentenced to 2 life terms plus 40 years. He pled guilty to the charges. This is his plea deal, so prosecutors didn't seek the death penalty. The U.S. District Court said it was the longest sentence I've imposed after hearing thousands of cases, but I believe it's deserved. The former speaker's husband's sister said it will not offer me peace of mind that he will have room and board provided for the rest of his life, paid for by my tax dollars. Tropical storm Bertha has made its second landfall in the Gulf of America coast. The other day, it went over the southeastern portion of Louisiana, and now it is hitting Texas and will travel across the state for the rest of the day today. I'm Mike Slater from the podcast Politics by Faith. Bill O'Reilly has your message of the day. Next.
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6: Time now for the O'Reilly Update message of the day. I'm thinking about inequality in the USA. The gap between the folks who live in big cities and those in rural areas is getting wider. That is the key to voting patterns in the future. There's a big difference in point of view in the countryside as opposed to the big cities like New York, LA, Chicago, Miami, San Francisco. That reality is hurting the Democratic Party right now and helping President Trump and the Republicans. Progressives have little perspective. They are not really in touch with what I call the folks. They aren't interested in justice, incarceration, and rational people know this. It's all tied into the Democratic Party. They support the progressive movement. Now, voters may not like Donald Trump or his policies, but I don't think many of them are going to vote for the far-left loons. They might stay home. A recent poll from the Washington Post finds Democrats are slipping in the national vote, 48% down to 45%, and that is a dead heat with the GOP as the midterms loom. Many Americans are finally waking up to the dangers posed by radical people, and that is a good thing. I'm Bill O'Reilly. I approve the message by writing it. You can reach me, Bill at BillO'Reilly.com, Bill at BillO'Reilly.com, name in town if you wish to opine. Now let's go to the mail. Stephen Striffler, I was wondering if you could explain the following, Mr. O'Reilly. In 2012, Barack Obama received 66 million votes. In 2020, Biden got 81 million. Where did the 15 million extra votes come from? The hate Trump brigades. Donald Trump stimulated the votes. He got 77 this time around, 77 million. I mean, he's still a powerful emotional force in this country. He stimulates people going to the polling places. Fred, I'm going to withhold his last name because, again, we don't want Fred to get any grief. Okay. Hey, Bill, you always say there's no evidence of election irregularity in 2020. That's not true. So you just misquoted me. What I said very, very clearly is that the cases have not been made in federal court. And then Fred goes on to say, discovery was blocked in almost every case. Why are you one of the only people who doesn't know that? Maybe I'm not up to the job anymore, Fred. Okay, I'm telling you the truth. Okay, no lawsuits have been filed at the federal level that got into a jury situation or even a judge's admission. Yes or no? There's nothing there. And number two, discovery only happens when the lawsuit is in motion. In a moment, something you might not know. 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
6: Now the O'Reilly update brings you something you might not know. 27 years ago, Navy divers recovered the bodies of John F. Kennedy Jr. and two others after their small plane crashed into the Atlantic Ocean off the coast of Massachusetts. Here is the tragic story of JFK Jr.'s final flight. The young Kennedy was born November 25, 1960, just a few weeks after his father was elected president. On his third birthday, John Jr. attended the funeral of his assassinated dad. John remained in the spotlight for the remainder of his life. Famous for his good looks and adventurous spirit, he was frequently seen skiing, surfing, or piloting his own aircraft. On the evening of July 16, 1999, John, his wife Caroline, and her sister took off from an airport in New Jersey. The total journey to Martha's Vineyard was less than 200 miles. The plane never arrived. On July 21st, divers recovered the bodies. The wreckage was discovered 100 feet underwater, just 8 miles from the coast. A private memorial was held in New York City. Attendees included President Bill Clinton, 10 sitting U.S. senators, and boxer Muhammad Ali. In its final report, the National Transportation Safety Board concluded the crash was caused by an inexperienced pilot who became disoriented in the dark and simply lost control of the plane. And here's something else you might not know. JFK Jr.'s death renewed a national interest surrounding the so-called Kennedy Curse. Since World War II, at least 24 members of the Kennedy family have suffered premature death. The grim tally includes 2 assassinations, 5 air crashes, 5 drug overdoses, and 4 car wrecks. The most recent victim was Tatiana Schlossberg. The granddaughter of President Kennedy died last December from leukemia. She was 35 years old. Back in a moment. 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

so people can confidently walk out of the darkness and into the light of the grace of Jesus Christ, we offer now the encouraging word from Ascension Lutheran Church in Waterloo. Each Sunday morning, we invite you to join our Ascension family for music and messages of love and truth, which are relevant to today's troubled world. It is our firm belief that the Holy Bible is the total, inspired, inerrant, and infallible Word of God. The Bible teaches us that prayer and repentance are two of the keys of Jesus' eternal salvation. We will begin this morning with a congregational hymn.

The New Testament lesson is recorded in Romans chapter 8, beginning with verse 18. For I consider that the sufferings of this present time are not worth comparing with the glory that is to be revealed to us. For the creation waits with eager longing for the revealing of the sons of God. For the creation was subjected to futility, not willingly, but because of him who subjected it, in hope that the creation itself will be set free from the bondage to corruption and obtain the freedom of the glory of the children of God. For we know that the whole creation has been groaning together in pains of childbirth until now. And not only the creation, but we ourselves who have the first fruits of the Spirit groan inwardly as we wait eagerly for the adoption as sons, the redemption of our bodies. For in this hope we were saved. Now the hope that is seen is not hope. For who hopes for what he sees? But if we hope for what we do not see, we wait for it with patience. Likewise, the Spirit helps us in our weakness. For we do not know what to pray for as we ought. But the Spirit himself intercedes for us with groaning too deep for words. And he who searches hearts knows what is the mind of the Spirit, because the Spirit intercedes for the saints according to the will of the God. Here ends the New Testament reading.

0: The Holy Gospel according to St. Matthew, the 13th chapter. He put another parable before them, saying, "The kingdom of heaven may be compared to a man who sowed good seed in his field. But while his men were sleeping, his enemy came and sowed weeds among the wheat and went away. So when the plants came up and bore grain, then the weeds appeared also. And the servants of the master of the house came and said to him, 'Master, did you not sow good seed in your field? How then does it have weeds?' He said to them, 'An enemy has done this.' So the servants said to him, 'Then do you want us to go and gather them?' But he said, 'No, lest in gathering the weeds you root up the wheat along with them. Let both grow together until the harvest. And at the harvest time, I will tell the reapers, gather the weeds first and bind them in bundles to be burned, but gather the wheat into my barn.' Then he left the crowds and went into the house. And his disciples came to him, saying, 'Explain to us the parable of the weeds of the field.' He answered, 'The one who sows the good seed is the Son of Man. The field is the world, and the good seed is the sons of the kingdom. The weeds are the sons of the evil one. And the enemy who sowed them is the devil. The harvest is the end of the age, and the reapers are angels. Just as the weeds are gathered and burned with fire, so will it be at the end of the age. The Son of Man will send his angels, and they will gather out of his kingdom all causes of sin and all lawbreakers, and throw them into the fiery furnace. In that place there will be weeping and gnashing of teeth. Then the righteous will shine like the sun in the kingdom of their Father. He who has ears, let him hear." This is the Gospel of the Lord.
1: You will hear sermons on this program based on the total, unabridged Holy Scripture. Today's sermon is titled, The Parable of the Weeds, based on Matthew 13, 24-30, and 36-43, and is presented by Pastor Matthew Finn.
0: Grace to you and peace from God our Father and the Lord Jesus Christ. Amen. You may be seated. Matthew chapter 13 contains a number of parables, and all of them, in some way or form, are about the kingdom of God. And just like last week, Jesus, this week, gives us another parable that has to do with seeds and plants and weeds. The parable goes kind of like this. A farmer carefully plants an entire field of wheat. His furrows are pin straight. His wheat seed was the finest quality. He did everything right and then went to bed, content that he had done everything he needed to do in order to get a bumper crop of wheat that harvest. But while he and his hired hands took their well-earned rest, an enemy came and with equal care planted the wheat seed in the furrows. Worse, the seed that he planted is something called darnel. The problem with it is it looks identical to wheat until the grain pops out and the wheat bends over and the darnel stands straight. And if you don't separate the darnel from the wheat before the grinding process, the resulting flour will be completely inedible. So once the wheat starts to grow, the farmer's hired hands notice the presence of the wheat, of the weeds. And what's more, they see that it's growing uniformly with the wheat throughout the field. So this is not an accident. No stray spores have drifted in on the wind one day. This is an act of agricultural terrorism. So the hired hands go to the farmer, and you can hear the bewilderment in their voices. It's the question that we would ask. Sir, didn't you plant good seed in the field? Or did you get your seed at Walmart again? We thought there was good seed in the field. Why does the field look like this? And he says, yes, I bought good seed. I did not get it at Walmart or Dollar Tree. It's the best stuff. The trouble came from elsewhere. While everybody slept, somebody who hated the farmer ruined his work on purpose. An enemy has done this. Later, and helpfully, Jesus tells us what the parable means. He gives us a clue. He says, the one who sows the good seed is the Son of Man. The farmer is Jesus. The field is the world. And the seed is not a thing. The seed is people. The good seed is the sons of the kingdom, and the weeds are the sons of the evil one. Well, in a huff, the servants ask the farmer if he wants them to go and start plucking out these dastardly weeds. What do you think about that? Because that seems to be the logical thing to do. The last thing you want that darnel to do is to go to seed, and then the next season you're still going to have weeds in your field. Now, some of you gardeners might have the same itch as these hired hands. I mean, maybe you wake up in the morning, you have your cup of coffee in your hand, and you go out to see how well your tomato plant is doing. And there, right next to your tomato plant, is a weed. You didn't plant it, and you certainly don't want it. And so what do? You bend down, you don't even put down your cup of coffee, you bend down, you grab that weed, and you pull it up, roots and all. Because that's what you do with weeds. You pull them out the moment you see them. But contrary to good agrarian sense, the farmer says, No, let them grow, both of them. Let them grow, both of them together, until the harvest. Now, if Jesus' listeners knew anything about farming, and we suspect that they knew a lot, the shock of this story is that the farmer decides to do nothing about the situation until the harvest. The shock is that every good farmer weeded his field to protect the crops. And that tells you that this story is not intended to give you agricultural tips. It's teaching you something deeper. Jesus says the field is the world, and this is what God's world, God's field, looks like right now. Instead of row on row of perfectly grown and planted wheat, we get a field that's shot through with the enemy's own weeds. Wheat and weeds all tangled together in the exact same ground. And the farmer, who sees all of it, knows exactly what those weeds are, where they are, and he does nothing. He lets them grow. And that is the problem of the parable. The question behind it is a question as old as the hills. If God is good, and if God is strong, why doesn't he do something? Why doesn't he reach down and rip out the evil out of this world, roots and all, the way any of us would? And our parable has an answer to that question. He will. God will do something about it. Jesus gives us the hint. He says, the harvest is the end of the age. The reapers are angels. And just as the weeds are gathered and burned with fire, so it will be at the end of the age. Jesus is talking about Judgment Day. I mean, we confess it nearly every Sunday. He shall come again in glory to judge both the living and the dead. God will do something about the evil in this world. There is a day of judgment coming, wheat and weeds separated, and there is no way around it. Now, we don't like that word, judgment. We really, really don't like this. We bristle at the idea of God as judge. But think about it. Nobody would complain about an American judge punishing a lawbreaker for breaking one of our nation's laws. In fact, we expect it, don't we? If there was a judge who was not enforcing the law, we would demand it. We would write letters and call congressmen and all that kind of thing. We expect justice. The Bible depicts Jesus as the ultimate judge. And there's a difference, though. Our laws are imperfect. His law is perfect. Our judges are imperfect. Jesus, the just judge, is perfect. Jesus is the judge who will never convict the innocent. He will never acquit on a technicality, and he can never be bought off. And when you stop and think about it honestly, this idea that Jesus is the judge, that he will come again to judge the living and the dead, that's actually good news. Now, as Lutherans, we often hear this, Jesus is judge, and we think that this is the law, this is bad news, oh no. I once had a professor of theology in seminary, and he had a t-shirt on, and the teacher says, uh-oh, Jesus is coming, look busy, right? But I want you to think about when you wake up in the morning, and you open your news app, what do you find? You find terrorism, murder, corruption, war, Canadian smoke in our Iowa skies. How many of you open that news app and there's at least one news article, one headline that makes you ache for justice? That something's got to be done about this. Right? You long for a world made right again. And anyone who can't see that there is a serious, vicious evil in this world is not wearing the right set of glasses. And as Christians, is it not our hope that the God who made this world will one day put it back together again? We will set it right? Is that not our hope? But here's the problem. If the true and living God, the creator of the world, is going to set the world right again, that means he has to come and deal with evil. Right? But the problem is, evil is not just an abstract thing. Evil is done by people. And so, if you want God to come and fix the world, that means you want him to come and deal with those who have given their lives to inventing wickedness, who are profiting from it, who are luring others into it. The weeds have to be dealt with. The harvest is coming. And that is good news to anybody whose heart is aching for justice. God will set it right again. But doesn't that just change the question? If the harvest is coming, if there's a day already marked on God's calendar, why not today? Right? Why not today? People bristle at judgment, but just as often they bristle at God's timing. Why does God put this off until later. The evil is here now. There is suffering here now. Why doesn't he stop it right now? Despite the fact that when we say that, I think we sound like spoiled children for a second. Give it me now. But despite that, I think the Apostle Peter actually has a very good answer for us. This is from 2 Peter chapter 3. He says, "Do not overlook this one fact, beloved, that with the Lord, one day is 1,000 years, and 1,000 years as one day. The Lord is not slow to fulfill his promise, as some count slowness, but is patient toward you, not wishing that any should perish, but that all should reach repentance." Did you hear that? The Lord is not slow. He is patient. And his patience is not aimed at a calendar. It's aimed at people. He's patient toward you. Isn't this the same answer that the farmer gives his hired servants? Right? When they ask, "Can we just go and pull up the weeds?" he says no. And did you catch his reason? What is the farmer, what is he concerned about? "No, lest in gathering the weeds, you root up the wheat along with them." The reason is not the weeds. The reason is the wheat. He will not run a harvest that costs him the crop. He would rather endure a field full of weeds for a season than lose one stalk of wheat before its time. You see, that's why evil still stands around in our world. It's not because God is asleep. It's not because he doesn't care. It's the very opposite. The delay that offends you is the patience that saved you. Every day the harvest holds off is one day more where the door of repentance is open and sinners can repent. Every day where Jesus does not come back is another day where the gospel is preached and sinners repent and are baptized. Because those who are weeds today might be wheat tomorrow. In God's field, unlike anything other field on earth, weeds can become wheat. Every one of us at one point was on the wrong side of this parable. And think about it for a second. If God had answered the prayers of people 1,000 years ago who are aching, just like you are, for God to do something, if he had listened to their prayers, where would you be? You wouldn't be. But because of God's patience, you not only exist, but you have hope. Should we not have the same patience for the next generation? Because the same patience that led God to be patient towards you, that patience led him to suffer patiently on the cross for you. Christ on the cross endures all of the evil of and shame and curse of this world so that God's patience towards you might have roots. And so now you are wheat. Not because you made yourself wheat. No, because you were planted. Jesus says he is the farmer. He's the one who planted you in the field. And did you notice that he calls you sons of the kingdom? Now, why a son? Because the son in the Roman world was the one who had the legal right to inheritance that a servant never had. So notice he doesn't call you servants of the kingdom. He doesn't call you workers or subjects of the kingdom. He calls you sons of the kingdom, heirs of the kingdom. And that's why he waits. You are an heir, not of a field of wheat mixed with weeds, but of the very kingdom that this world will one day become. This parable promises something to you that's far better than just safety, and it's far better than just the eradication of evil. It promises you and all of creation glory. The righteous will shine like the sun in the kingdom of their Father. Did you catch that last little bit? Their Father? The one who rules us through eternity is a Father. His kingdom is not one of harsh demands and authority. It's a kingdom of fatherly love. And it's the same love that patiently endures for you. So, the field is still a mess. It will still be a mess until the day that God has appointed. But you can live now in this field without despair. The sorting is not your job. The timing is not our problem. Both belong to the Lord who planted you. And everything he does with this field, even the waiting, especially the waiting, he does because he will not lose you. He who has ears to hear, let him hear. May the peace of God, which passes all understanding, guard your hearts and your minds in Christ Jesus. Amen.
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7: Good morning and welcome to the Flatline. I'm your host, Rick Hughes, and for the next few minutes, please stick around. It won't be long, just about 30 minutes of motivation, inspiration, education, and as the announcer said, all without any type of manipulation. We don't try to con people. We're not trying to sell you anything and not trying to ask you to join up, fess up, give it up, nothing like that. What we're asking you to do is listen. Just listen up for a few minutes as I try to explain the Word of God, how you can understand it, how it can apply to your life, and how you can build a flot line in your soul. Flot, F-L-O-T, is the name of the radio show. That stands for the Forward Line of Troops. So if you listen with me, and you may be new to this radio station, new to this radio show, just give me one hearing. That's all I ask. Listen one time, and you don't have to come back if you don't like it. But I think if you listen, you'll learn something that you'll be able to apply to your life. The question I think about daily, almost every day, is this question. Is there a hunger for God's Word in our nation, USA America, today? Is there a hunger for God's Word in our nation today? And I could reduce that, I guess, down to one simple question. Are you hungry for God's Word? We know from Scripture that when a nation like ours ignores, rejects, or despises the Word of God, that destruction soon follows. Listen to the prophet Hosea's warning to his people in Hosea chapter 4, verse 6. Here it says, as God speaks through Hosea, "My people are destroyed for lack of knowledge." You hear that? Lack of knowledge. Not because of all their sins, not because of the bad, tacky things they did. Lack of knowledge. "Because you have rejected knowledge, I will also reject you, and you will no longer be a priest for me. And since you've forgotten the laws of your God, I will also forget your children." Wow. One of Satan's objectives for us today is so there is no exposure to the Word of God anymore. Progressives, humanists, they all want to shut down the Word of God. They don't want the Word of God taught in schools. They want the kids to ignore God's laws like the Ten Commandments. They consider that dangerous if you put the Ten Commandments in the school. And we're in trouble today because we have forgotten the Word of God. We've forgotten the laws of God as a whole. So the most dangerous thing that a nation like ours faces is a lack of knowledge concerning God's order and God's desires. That word knowledge can mean something common sense or knowledge gained from observant facts. And we first see it used in Genesis 2, verse 9. This is interesting. "And out of the ground the Lord God made every tree grow that is pleasant to the sight and good for food. The tree of life was also in the midst of the garden, and the tree of the knowledge," there's that word again, "the knowledge of good and evil." That particular tree was designed as a test, which of course they failed since they did in fact eat of the tree. And the effects were disastrous, not only for them, but for the entire human race. Here's what happened in Romans 5:12. "Wherefore, as by one man, Adam, sin entered into the world, eating the forbidden fruit, and death by sin," that's spiritual death, "and so spiritual death is passed upon all men, for all have sinned." This is why Jesus says you have to be born again to go to heaven, because you're spiritually dead. So the knowledge of God's Word is a great, great, great treasure. In 2 Corinthians 4, verse 7, "Now we have this treasure," Paul says, "in jars of clay to show that this surprisingly great power is from God and not from us." The Greek word for treasure is interesting. It's simply the word thesaurus. Thesaurus, you know what that is. It's a word treasure. And this is incredibly important since the Scriptures say the Word of God, W-O-R-D, the Word of God is alive and powerful, Hebrews 4:12. So you can buy all the lottery tickets you wish to buy. You can go to every casino you want to go to. Try to win big, but you will never be as rich as you can when you receive.

after righteousness. Matthew 5:6, blessed are they which hunger and thirst after righteousness. That's the objective, righteousness. For they shall be filled. We start with that word blessed. Blessed are they which hunger and thirst after righteousness. Blessed, what does that mean? Well, in the Greek New Testament, what the New Testament was written in, it could be one of two different words. The first is the adjective eulogetos, and that means praised. So in the days of our Lord, the Jews were hesitant to speak the name of God, Elohim, Adonai, Elohim, Yahweh. And so they gave him the title of the Blessed One. They used the word eulogetos. But there's another adjective for blessed, and it's the word makarios. Makarios. M-A-K-A-R-I-O-S. And this word is the word that's used in our verse, the one we quoted. And that word means the idea of being happy or having privilege. Blessed are they who hunger and thirst after what? Righteousness. The word for hunger is the word pinao, P-I-E-N-A-O is how you pronounce it, pinao. And it's a verb, it means passionate desire for something. And that would add to something that would add to your life, not take it away from your life. In this case, the desire is to be righteous. Have you ever considered what it means for you to live a life of righteousness? What exactly is a life of righteousness? When this verse says, who hungers and thirsts after righteousness, what does that mean? Is it morality or is it something greater than morality? The religious Jews went to great lengths to be considered righteous or right with God. They kept the law of Moses and they considered that it must be if you hope to earn God's blessing. But the other word that our Lord used is the word hunger and thirst. That word thirst is the Greek word dipsao, dipsao. And it is to be refreshed or to have, you know, if you're parched and you've been out walking all day in the heated sun like it is this time of the year, you get very thirsty and you want some water. So dipsao implies spiritual hunger. People who go to great lengths to find water. You remember when you were just maybe a kid like I was and we'd be outside playing and get hot, we'd go to the water faucet and turn it on and drink it out of the hydrant. In John 4:4, Jesus said these words about the water he had to give. He told the woman at the well, whoever drinks of this water that I give him will never be thirsty again. But the water that I give him will be a living well of water springing up into everlasting life. Here we're talking about a metaphor, talking about springing never, all day long, the person never gets thirsty, never runs dry. This is a wonderful thing that the Lord Jesus Christ can do for you. He can give you a unquenching thirst that never goes, that always is satisfied by using the Word of God. So blessed are they which do hunger and thirst after righteousness. Here's our word. Righteousness. What does that mean to be righteous? The Greek word dikaio-o-o, remember this. We don't earn righteousness. We are given righteousness. At the moment of our salvation, we are given righteousness. That's a very interesting thing for us to learn here. How are we given righteousness? Well, Romans 3:24 says, all are justified freely by his grace, through the redemption that came through Christ Jesus. In 1 John 2:29, if you know that he is righteous, then you know that everyone that doeth righteousness is born of him. It's a trait of the Christian to live a righteous life. In Philippians 3:9, and be found in him, not having my own righteousness, which is credited from the law, but that righteousness which is through the faith of Jesus Christ, the righteousness which is of God by faith. In 2 Corinthians 5:21, a very key verse. For he, that's God, has made him to be sin for us, that's Christ, the one who knew no sin, so that we may be made the righteousness of God in him, in Christ Jesus. This is

0: this is the imputation of divine righteousness that's given to us at the very moment of our salvation. So the moment you put your faith in the Lord Jesus Christ, you are given God's righteousness. And on the cross, it was a trade-out deal. He took your sin, and he gives you his righteousness. It's the only way you can ever have a relationship with God, is through the righteousness of the Lord Jesus Christ. Again, 2 Corinthians 5:21, he made him to be sin for us. Yes, he did. The one who knew no sin, that's correct, he never sinned. So that we, you and I, may be made righteousness of God by means of him. That's the imputation of divine righteousness given to us at the moment of our salvation. We call it plus R. The very plus R, or the righteousness of God, is given to us when we receive Christ as our Savior. And this literally means as if you had never sinned at all. Do you know the only reason Christ was the perfect substitute for us? But he never sinned. In his humanity, not one time did he ever sin. You might not believe it, but the Bible says in Hebrews 4:15, for we have not a high priest which cannot be touched with the feelings of our infirmities, but was in all points tempted just like we are, and yet he was without sin. Did you realize that each one of us must learn what it means to be righteous, or to have the righteousness of God? You and I can discover our righteous abilities and benefits when we study the Scripture. And this is where we find the word instruction in righteousness. You have to learn how to produce righteousness in your life. In 2 Timothy 3:16-17, all Scripture is given by inspiration of God and is profitable for doctrine, for reproof, for correction, and here it comes now, listen, for instruction in righteousness. So why do we need to be instructed in righteousness? Well, the next verse tells you. So that, or in order that, the man of God may be perfect, thoroughly furnished unto all good works. That word perfect, arterios, means to be complete, or to be fully grown. And that's what God wants you to do. He wants you to be fully grown. Ephesians 4:13 talks about being perfect, fully grown, thoroughly furnished unto all good works. This is a call to what we call divine good production. And the exact opposite of divine good is human good, which is merely man trying to manufacture his own righteousness. I don't care how good you are, you cannot equal the righteousness of God. The best you could do is minus R. God is plus R. He's absolutely righteous. You and I are minus R. We're absolutely not righteous. The Bible clearly says there are none that are righteous, no, not one, not even one. But when we come through Jesus Christ, his anointed Son, we are given his righteousness accredited to our account so that we're able to have fellowship with God. His righteousness. Divine good production. Remember that word. It's the exact opposite of human good. Human good is man trying to manufacture, as I said earlier, his own righteousness. In Proverbs 21:3, to do righteousness and justice is more acceptable to the Lord than any sacrifice. So in your part, I don't care what you can manage to sacrifice to God, you know, like I'm going to give this up for God, or I'm going to give that up for God. What he desires is your righteousness and his justice come together. Relative righteousness, that's a different word than perfect righteousness. Relative righteousness, that's what we call minus R. That's just simply good works that the unbeliever produces. This is exactly why his morality does not justify him before God. It's relative righteousness. It's the best man can do. And on your best day, you cannot equal God's righteousness. So if you don't have the plus R, the righteousness of Christ accredited to your account, as the Bible said earlier, then you're in trouble. So plus R is absolute righteousness, and this is what's imputed to us at the moment of our salvation. Now, we saw the word where we may be thoroughly furnished and produce good works, so we should have instruction in righteousness, 2 Timothy 3:16 and 17. What are we talking about? Well, the Bible goes on to say we should be instruments of righteousness too. In Romans 6:11 through 14, I'll read it to you. In the same way, count yourselves dead to sin, but alive to God in or through Christ Jesus. Therefore, do not let sin reign in your mortal body so you obey its evil desires. And do not offer any part of yourself to sin as an instrument of wickedness, but rather offer yourselves to God as those that have been bought from death to life, and offer every part of yourself to Him as an instrument of righteousness. So we have two comparisons. We have an instrument of wickedness or an instrument of righteousness. Now, which one are you? Which one do you manufacture in your life? Do you manufacture wickedness, and that's sin? Or do you manufacture righteousness, and that's observing the rules and the order and the laws of God? So let me try to clear it up for you so you'll understand it. Any Christian who stays filled with the Holy Spirit and is faithful to study the Scriptures, both learning them and applying them, is producing experiential righteousness. Any Christian who stays filled with the Holy Spirit. So let's start there. Do you know how to be filled with the Holy Spirit? Well, obviously, you receive the Holy Spirit when you get saved, Ephesians 1:13. You're sealed with the Holy Spirit until the day of redemption. And obviously, sin quenches and grieves the Holy Spirit. But there's a way to recover from that. And that's 1 John 1:9, which we call rebound, which is the first problem-solving device on the flat line of your soul. And 1 John 1:9 says, if we confess our sin, then He, God, is faithful and just to purify us, cleanse us from all wrongdoing. Yes, you have to learn how to use 1 John 1:9. So if you can stay filled with the Holy Spirit, what does that mean? Well, the Bible tells us we're to walk in the Spirit. The Bible tells us, do not let the Holy Spirit be quenched or grieved in your life. When you know you have sinned, when you realize you have sinned, you quench the Holy Spirit. You let your sinful nature take over. And unless you rebound, unless you go to problem-solving device number one, 1 John 1:9, then whatever you do for God is only relative righteousness. It's human good. It doesn't work. It doesn't glorify God. So the process for you to have experiential righteousness, righteousness based on your experience, starts with what? Well, I think it starts with the communication of the Word of God. This is where you have to learn to listen to a well-qualified pastor. If you can't sit under the ministry of a well-qualified pastor, you're never going to grow spiritually. I don't know where you go to church. I don't know who you listen to, if you even do. I'm not a pastor. My job is to point you to that person. But it starts with the communication of Scripture from a well-qualified pastor. So I'm going to do some alliteration for you. Communicate is the first word. Once the Scripture is communicated, you have to assimilate the information. So we communicate and then assimilate. You assimilate the information, you take it in. And then you meditate on the information that you've received. And you think about it, and you apply it into your life, and you appreciate that. You appreciate the insight God gave you. And now you're able to participate in the results of what you've learned and applied. So the process is communicate, assimilate, meditate, appreciate, and participate. Now listen, if I go through the New Testament epistles, I'll find many demands that I acquire experiential righteousness, that I obey God. By obeying the mandates of God, it gives me that experiential righteousness. I can produce righteous living. So let me just take a minute. I'll start in the book of Ephesians chapter 5, verse 1, and I'll show you what it means to produce righteous living. Listen to a few of these mandates. This is how you produce experiential righteousness. Remember, plus R is when you get saved, you're given the righteousness of Christ. Minus R is you trying to produce your own righteousness. And experiential righteousness is the person who's saved, obeying God, glorifying God, by means of the Holy Spirit, by his actions and deeds. So here, Ephesians 5:1, be ye followers of God. That's a mandate. Let me show you why teaching the Bible line by line, word by word, is so important. Ephesians 5:1, be ye followers of God. What does that mean? I could do a whole message of what does that mean. Ephesians 5:2, walk in love. What does that mean? What is virtue love? It's part of the problem-solving device. Problem-solving device number 6 and 7. How do I walk in love? What does that mean? What's virtue love? What's personal love for God and personal love for others? So that's all teachable. It's something we need to learn and understand. Ephesians 5:1, be followers of God. Ephesians 5:2, walk in love. Ephesians 5:15, see that you walk circumspectly, not as a fool. So don't be stupid. That's what it said. And you say, stay off the my way highway. Ephesians 5:16, redeem the time. Don't waste time. Redeem the time. Ephesians 5:17, understand what the will of the Lord is. Ephesians 5:18, be filled with the Spirit. Ephesians 5:22, wives, submit yourself to your own husbands. Ephesians 5:25, husbands, love your wives. Ephesians 6:1, children, obey your parents in the Lord. Ephesians 6:3, fathers, provoke not your children to wrath. Ephesians 6:6, servants, be obedient to your masters. Ephesians 6:10, be strong in the Lord. I just gave you 12 different episodes of experiential righteousness. That's why learning the Bible line upon line, word upon word, is so important. Can you imagine how much I can teach right here just out of these 12 illustrations? Ephesians 5:1 to Ephesians 6:10. Take your Bible and look at it yourself. Be followers of God. Walk in love. Walk circumspectly. Don't be a fool. Redeem the time. Learn and understand what the will of the Lord is. Be filled with the Spirit. Wives, be obedient to your husbands. Husbands, love your wives. Children, obey your parents. Fathers, provoke not your children to wrath. Servants, be obedient to your masters. Be strong in the Lord, Ephesians 6:10. And these are just a few divine instructions found in Ephesians 5 and 6. Now do you see why a pastor must teach you these things? Line upon line, precept upon precept. This is called instruction in righteousness. And these are just a few divine instructions. Does this information interest you? Even come close to getting your attention? Or is it possible you've been bought off by the details of life? What do I mean by that? Well, if you depend on people and circumstances to give you happiness, you've been bought off. So don't forget where we started all this about how to be happy. Remember Matthew 5:6, blessed are they which do hunger and thirst after righteousness, they shall be filled. I can translate it this way. Happiness belongs to those people who hunger and thirst after righteousness, plus R, and experiential righteousness, two different things. For they shall be filled, or they shall be completed. So when a well-qualified pastor explains these instructions to you, the choice then becomes yours. Will you obey what the Bible teaches, or will you ignore it? Or do you even give a flip? Do you even care? Here is the attitude of a person who has positive volition. Psalm 119, verse 15. I will meditate in thy precepts, and I will have respect for your ways. And in Psalm 119, verse 11, I have hidden your words in my heart so that I might not sin against you. So what about you? Do you have a desire to be righteous? Do you have a desire to learn God's word? Are you interested in it? That's the only thing we offer on our radio show. We offer truth. If you're hungry for truth, we can give you the truth and point you where you can find a well-qualified pastor that help you learn, apply, and understand the Word of God for your life. I'm so grateful you're listening. I'm so grateful that I have the opportunity to speak to you. My team and I are now in over 200 radio stations every Sunday morning. We're just about to add Washington, D.C. to our list of cities that we broadcast in. I ask for your prayers. I thank you for your letters of encouragement. I thank you for those that we hear from that write to us. It's really encouraging when I hear from you that this show is helping you spiritually. But again, I'm not your pastor. I'm not a counselor. I'm an evangelist, and my job is to point you to the Lord Jesus Christ so that you can have eternal life, and to direct you to a well-qualified pastor so you can learn and apply the Word of God in your life. So, what about it? Are you interested? Do you want to see this country continue in its path of freedom? Do you want to see your children and grandchildren grow up free? Do not forget the Word of God. Do not forget to study it, learn it, and apply it into your life. All right? Okay, I thank you for listening this morning. I appreciate the ability to come speak to you. I pray you'll be back next week. Same time, same place. Until then, this is your host, Rick Hughes, saying thank you for listening to The Floodline.
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10: And Islamic extremist terror. I'm Jack Callahan, Fox News. The attack yesterday on a Pride event in Berlin, Germany. Authorities there searching for a fugitive suspect for the deadly attack on a crowd near Berlin's Pride Festival. It left one person dead, at least 16 others hurt. Police and prosecutors now asking for help in finding a 21-year-old suspect, whom they say hit several people with a van. They also say more people exited that vehicle and several others were apparently stabbed, perhaps with a machete. Police warning the public to avoid direct contact with the suspect, saying he is likely to be armed and dangerous. Massive wildfires continue to ravage through France and Spain, as Fox's Janely Painter reports.
11: Crews are racing to stop major blazes from merging as dangerous conditions threaten to fuel even more fire growth. Officials warn the coming hours could be critical as strong winds, extreme heat, and dry conditions continue to hamper containment efforts. More than 250,000 people have been forced from their homes. Fires are also burning in Italy, the UK, and other parts of Europe.
10: France deploying its military, and they've shortened the famed Tour de France bike race to try and battle those fires. The White House keeping all options open in the conflict with Iran amid reports Iran's supreme leader is still looking to build a nuclear weapon.
12: For two nights in a row now, the U.S. military has not announced any strikes on Iran. Well, the New York Times reports that the president has set aside his plans for a massive attack for now. U.S. forces are still busy, though, in the Middle East, enforcing the naval blockade. As of Saturday, they've redirected 12 commercial vessels, disabled two that didn't comply, and boarded two to force compliance.
10: U.S. UN Ambassador Mike Waltz says President Trump is giving Iran some space as they pause attacks. 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
10: Just over 3 months from now, Americans head to the polls to elect a new Congress. Fox's Jared Halperin with a look at the current state of play.
17: The midterm elections are now just 100 days away, with control of Congress during the last 2 years of President Trump's term in the balance. Fox News polling out last week gives Democrats a clear upper hand, with voters saying Democrats can better handle income inequality, health care, the economy, foreign policy, and government spending. Republicans are hoping to turn the tide, warning of Democratic socialists winning Democratic primaries and shifting the party to the far left. At the White House, Jared Halpern, Fox News.
10: Former Maine state lawmaker Troy Jackson has secured the Democratic nomination for the U.S. Senate race in Maine. He'll face longtime GOP Senator Susan Collins in November in a race that could decide which party controls the U.S. Senate. Jackson replaces Graham Plattner on the ballot. Plattner had won the Democratic primary back in June, but withdrew from the race earlier this month following allegations of sexual assault, which Plattner denied. Maine Democrats met yesterday to choose the new Senate nominee to face Collins. Maybe time to give that old saying, an apple a day, a little competition, as Fox's Matt Murphy explains.
18: A new Penn State study suggests an avocado a day may help protect your heart, at least for adults with obesity. Researchers found that adding one avocado to the daily diet for 6 months reduced the number of harmful LDL particles in the blood, a marker linked to heart disease risk. The change was estimated to lower that risk by about 4%, even though participants didn't lose weight or see major changes in traditional cholesterol tests. Researchers say replacing less healthy foods with nutrient-rich options like avocados may be one simple way to improve long-term heart health. Matt Murphy, Fox News.
10: And I'm Jack Callahan. This is Fox News.
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20: The KCRG TV9 First Alert Forecast. Today seeing partly cloudy skies, a high of 93, heat indices 100+, south-southwest winds at 10 to 20 miles per hour. Slight chance of storms tonight, some of them could be strong to severe, a low of 76. Southwest winds at 5 to 15 miles per hour. Slight chance of storms early on Monday, followed by mostly sunny skies, a high of 94, heat indices 100+. I'm TV9 First Alert Storm Team Meteorologist Bill Dinka on News Talk 1540 KXEL.
21: We have 79 degrees now on News Talk 1540 KXEL.
22: Welcome to This Week on Capitol Hill, where we go beyond the headlines to bring you the story shaping Washington and the world. I'm Tony Perkins. This week we're joined by a live audience at the SoConCon 2026. The Social Conservative Policy Conference brings together lawmakers, scholars, and leaders from national and state policy organizations to address some of the greatest challenges facing our nation, including the growing threat of socialism.
23: Socialism, communism, I mean, in my view, and I think in reality, socialism is just communism light. It is a step, as my mother says, it is a step to full communism. If socialism succeeds, then you get communism.
22: That was New York Congresswoman Nicole Malliotakis, whose mother fled Fidel Castro's communist regime. A reminder that socialism is far more than an academic theory. For millions, it has been a lived reality. Today, we'll hear from two of the nation's leading voices on challenges facing America, House Speaker Mike Johnson on the domestic agenda before Congress, including the rising challenge of socialism, and former Secretary of State Mike Pompeo on America's role abroad and the growing threat posed by Iran, and what comes next for U.S. policy in the Middle East.
0: I just don't think they're serious about making a deal. These guys, I mean, the more the president's gotten to know them, the more he's come to that realization. I mean, he said it yesterday, I believe. He gave a speech in Georgia. These guys, the problem with them is you can't make a deal with people unless they're going to keep it. And these people make deals, and then they break it almost immediately. Or they decide, oh, let's change the deal. That's not how deals work.
22: That was the current Secretary of State, Marco Rubio, signaling that diplomacy with Iran may have reached its limits. Former Secretary of State Mike Pompeo joins us later with his assessment. We'll also examine what has fueled socialism's growing appeal, the Marxist ideas behind it, and how we counter them. All of that and much more coming up on this week's edition of This Week on Capitol Hill.
1: Today's edition of This Week on Capitol Hill is being presented by AARP.
22: Well, House Republicans delivered major results this week. Lawmakers passed the annual National Defense Authorization Act, approved the Stop Insider Trading Act, advanced a framework for Reconciliation 3.0, and passed a clean continuing resolution to keep the government funded and avoid another Democratic shutdown. The focus now shifts to the Senate, where the fate of each of the measures will be decided. Joining us here before the SOCON 2026 is House Speaker Mike Johnson. Mr. Speaker, welcome.
2: Hey, Tony. Great to be with you.
22: Thanks. When we talked last week, I talked about how aggressive the agenda was going into this week, and you accomplished it.
2: Yes. You know, the pundits always say we won't be able to accomplish it, but we did, and I never doubt that. We have a small majority, the smallest in most times in U.S. history. As you know, most of this Congress has been a one- or two-vote margin at any time. But we were able to get it done, and those are big seismic achievements, landmark achievements, and moving the ball forward. And as I said in my press conference after we delivered all that on Thursday, we're going to continue to do this. The American people can trust House Republicans, the Republican Party, to run this government, and we keep delivering. We're going to do that, run all the way through the tape towards the end of the year. To the end of the year, and I believe for this reason we're going to win the midterms. I'm very bullish about the outcome, and we talk about it all the time. With each passing day, I'm more confident, Tony.
22: As you repeatedly say, you exceed the expectations of the pundits. They still don't understand the power of prayer.
2: That's right. And look, I've been openly saying this. I told a big gaggle of Hill Press reporters yesterday at an event. I said, listen, This is a God thing. It really is. I mean, we have intercessory prayers who are on the ground at the Capitol praying each of these things through. My colleagues know that. They know I believe that, and that we're watching it happen. More and more people are understanding there must be something to this, because this is an impossible agenda. But look, this is not a radical thing. It's what the framers of our Constitution did, the founders generation. They all believed in the power of prayer, the divine hand of providence, as Washington himself, the father of our country, often talked about. And we do well. We're one nation under God. We should remember and govern like that.
22: All right, let's talk about some of those accomplishments, what was accomplished this week, and how that sets up action now in the Senate.
2: It does. I mean, each of those measures is important. You know, the National Defense Authorization Act, as you know, sets policy for how we govern ourselves and how we fund our military in a very dangerous time. Big, big thing.
22: And in spite of that, this is being blocked in the Senate repeatedly. The Senate has tried to advance its version, and the Democrats have blocked it.
2: It's a very important thing to note. I mean, for 65 straight years, this was a bipartisan product, because at the end of the day, people would put their political weapons down and recognize this is serious. This is about the nation's security. We ought to do it together. And that increasingly has not happened. This Democrat Party, as I say all the time, is not the party of our fathers or grandfathers. They don't have any interest in keeping the nation safe, because they think there's some political advantage installing all of this. The same thing applied to the other big bill, the continuing resolution. We passed a totally clean, non-gimmick continuation of funding through November, so that we don't have Americans suffering unnecessarily because government wheels have ground to a halt.
22: You did get some Democratic support for that.
2: Small handful. And that's good.
3: Which should show that the Democrats in the Senate should be willing to vote for it as well.
2: That's our hope and our expectation and our prayer. And Leader Thune believes that he will get Democrats to do that. It's just too dangerous. And there's some Democrats, I think, Tony, who have calculated that they would get a political advantage if TSA lines backed up at the airports again and soldiers weren't being paid and all these other, you know, critical functions of government stopped, that they would get points for that. I think they're wrong. This same group already forced us into the two longest shutdowns in U.S. history, this Congress already. One of them was 78 days. No one gained a thing out of that. They didn't gain any political advantage, but the American people are made to suffer. That tells you where their head is.
3: All right, let's talk about Reconciliation 3.0 that has the Save America Act included.
2: Yes, we need to do reconciliation because it is the vehicle that allows you to avoid that 60-vote threshold in the Senate. And these Democrats, as we're discussing here, have no interest in advancing the simple priorities of the American people. What do I mean by that? This reconciliation bill, the resolution we passed in the House that now goes to the Senate, will set up a simple measure. It has three components. We want to fund the troops, farmers, and election security. It has the Save America Act in it, which is very basically requires proof of citizenship to register to vote and a valid ID when you show up to do so. That's like a 90-10 public opinion poll issue, Tony, and Democrats don't want to support it. We're also going to put in essential funding for the military to replenish stockpiles of our missiles and the other equipment and make sure the troops are paid and equipped. And then we have a little bit for the agriculture community as well that desperately needs it. I don't know how any member of the Senate could vote against any of that. Certainly not Republicans, so we'll see.
3: Well, we were told that there was not an issue with non-citizens registering to vote. But we just saw this week in New Jersey the Democratic governor admitting that 6,600 non-U.S. citizens were registered to vote and 400 of them actually voted.
2: We know this kind of stuff happens around the country, and it is remarkable when a Democrat governor is forced to come out and admit it. But this is the reason that the American people are for this, and by the way, more than 70% of Democrats say that you should be a citizen to vote in a U.S. election. It's already federal law. It's just not enforced in the blue states. And you have to have a valid ID to show up to vote. That's not a controversial notion. But in spite of the fact that almost every American sees that that's common sense, these Democrats will not lend a vote, not the House or the Senate. They will not support it. So we have to do it on our own through a reconciliation package. So we certainly hope and believe and expect that this is going to make its way through. I was with the president last night in the Oval Office for 2 hours. We talked about this at great length, as you can imagine. And he is very anxious to get that measure to his desk because he believes, as I do, it's the most essential thing. If you do not have a free and fair election, It's very difficult to keep a constitutional republic, and that's why we're pushing this so aggressively.
3: All right, so there's only one hurdle between you and the president getting that legislation there.
2: Yes, it's the Senate, and look, I'm very insistent about this. I believe we have to have a one-team approach. The House and Senate Republicans are all one team, and I don't disparage anyone or anything. I don't tell Leader Thune how to run the Senate. He doesn't tell me how to run the House. But we are coordinating on this, and I'm very hopeful that he'll be able to shepherd that through. I pray that he will, because so many people agree with us that it's so critically important. So we need to support the Senate Republicans and let them know, I know you all will hear, how important that is to all of us and to them and to the country.
3: Now, if they do not advance the House versions of that, then this is going to be September before we see movement on these issues.
2: Yes, it may well be a September exercise. It takes some time to move these things through, but that will be timely enough before the election in November, and it's, again, a critically important priority. I think the government funding on the CR and the budget reconciliation, it's hard to imagine anything more important than that. Another thing we did this week, though, is we banned stock trading for members of Congress. And you know what? Almost every Democrat voted against that. So, yeah, they're going to have a lot to answer for in the election.
3: How big of an issue was that?
2: It should have been done a long time ago, but it's been difficult to get a consensus for it. As usual, on most things, you have a small handful of members who are the bad apples, who give it all a bad name. There are lots of members who do that, you know, faithfully and in accordance with the law and in blind trust and that sort of thing. But it's gotten so abusive, the insider trading aspect of it, that we just had to get rid of it. And I'm really glad we finally got that off the House floor.
3: Are you confident that the ethics and the standards that are in the House are sufficient?
2: We're doing everything we can to enforce those and to continually improve upon them, and that's an ongoing process that will continue to the end of this Congress and into the new one when we still have a Republican majority in the Congress, okay?
3: All right, Mr. Speaker, we're going to go to a break. When we come back, I want to talk about something you have been saying regarding the threat of socialism, that the barbarians are not at the gate. They're inside the gate. We want to talk about that when we return. What's given rise to this Marxist ideology that is actually fueling campaigns and winning elections?
2: Yes.
3: Folks, stick with us. We're back with more of This Week on Capitol Hill right after this.
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3: Welcome back to This Week on Capitol Hill. I'm Tony Perkins, and we're here before a live audience at the SoConCon 2026. All right. As you can tell,
22: As you can tell, a very live audience, geared up and ready to go with our conversation with House Speaker Mike Johnson, who represents the 4th Congressional District of Louisiana. Mr. Speaker, appreciate you staying around and joining us here on site for this week's program. All right, we set this up as we were going into the break. You have not been shy about this. In fact, I watch your mannerisms. I've known you for quite some time. You're animated by what is happening in some of these elections where we see these Democratic Socialist candidates being elected. You see this as a real threat.
2: It is a very real threat. And I try to be a happy warrior, you know, in the mode of Ronald Reagan.
22: Usually a good poker player, but...
2: Well, yeah, not so well. But look, this is serious business. And I think people understand the stakes are so high. You and I were talking off stage a little while ago, and I said, you know, if somebody had told us even 10 years ago that on the 250th anniversary of the greatest nation in the history of the world, we would be in an open contest about whether we're going to maintain a constitutional republic or go down this dark, dangerous, deadly road to communism. That is what we are facing in a midterm election. And that's why I think this midterm is unlike any other. We are deciding, somebody said outside, this isn't a referendum on Donald J. Trump. It's a referendum on Thomas Jefferson. I mean, the foundational principles of the nation are imperiled. And you have a rising number of barbarians who are coming up through the primary system in the Democrat primaries.
22: And they're going to win these seats because these are in deep blue seats.
2: By my count, we're up to, I think, 29 of these people, okay? And they espouse crazy, radical, un-American views. They want no borders. They want no prisons. They want to eliminate entire institutions like the U.S. Supreme Court. They want to remove the presidency. They want to pack the Supreme Court. They think the House itself should run the whole government, which, by the way, they want to assume all the power control over production. And it's madness. And there's a bunch of them coming up through the system. I will be administering the oath to people who have open disdain for the founding principles of their country. It's an unprecedented time. And so I'm telling you, people who love America and common sense have to get off of their good intentions right now and get engaged. Your neighbors, your family, your friends at church, everybody needs to understand. This one's for all the marbles, and we are not overstating that. It's not campaign rhetoric.
22: So really, this has to be addressed on two fronts. First, we have the short-term front of this election,
2: yes,
22: where we need to encourage our friends, family, church members to be registered and to be voting. But long-term, I think we need to step back and ask, how did we get here?
2: It's an important question, and it reminds us that we have an educational component to this. When we fail to be students of history, then we're apt to repeat it. And communism, socialism, is a step towards communism. That's what this is. It's a battle towards communism, Marxism. It has never, never worked. It won't, because it defies the most basic principles of the fallen nature of man and the existence of God. Communism begins with a premise. Marxism begins with a premise that there is no God. The state is the God. It will never work. And it has led to the murder of tens of millions of innocent people in the 20th century alone. And we have to recognize that. This is what we're up against, and it is an un-American proposition.
22: Is it not filling a vacuum that's been created by the retreat of that moral component of our society?
2: I think you're right to point that out. I mean, I think when we lose our bearings, when we lose our sense of what the founding and guiding principles are of the nation, which, of course, derive from Scripture themselves, that's how our framers set it up, then we are apt to fall into a lot of untruth, and that's what's happened. So you have a lot of young people who are swayed with this idea that they'll get free stuff, you know, and no one seems to want to finish and explain to them, you might get a few free things for a short while, but you're going to give up your freedom, and ultimately you might have to give up your life. That's what's happened in history. Again, not hyperbole, but on the 250th anniversary, you and I, all of us, have a great opportunity to engage in this sort of educational process, to remind the people coming behind us of what the truths are and why they must be defended. Reagan, I always think of the words of Reagan on this point. He said, you know, remember, freedom is never more than one generation away from extinction. And we do not pass it in the bloodstream. It has to be fought for, protected, taught, passed along the people coming behind us so they'll have the same liberty, opportunity, and security that we've always known and, frankly, too often take it for granted.
22: You mentioned being a happy warrior. We, as most of our audience are Christians, conservatives. You know, we come at this from a position of hope, regardless of what may happen. However, we are at a moment where I think the church, Christians
3: let me use that term, have been somewhat timid to bring their faith into the public square because, you know, all this stuff from the left separates church and state. And so we've just kind of, you know, we don't like conflict. We don't want to force it.
2: Yeah.
3: But we're at a point where we've got to be bold and courageous, do we not?
2: We have to, or our system cannot survive. I have a little whiteboard illustration I do when I'm on university campuses, and I walk them through a little word picture of why our nation's different and extraordinary, different than any nation ever before or since. In 1776, a band of patriots came along, and they rejected the divine right of kings philosophy, where there is an almighty hovering up in the sky, but the lowercase k, the king, is the sovereign, and he's the one that gives the people their rights. We just erased the middleman, and we said, no, we're one nation under God. As Lincoln articulated, summarized in the Gettysburg Address, he said, we're dedicated to this proposition that we are one nation under God and a government of the people, by the people, for the people themselves, should not perish from the earth. The only way to maintain that, they understood, if you don't have an earthly king, a sovereign, a boss, and the people are their own boss, it's self-government, it's our experiment, they must be guided by religion and morality, because the fallen nature of man will lead to chaos. Washington said, of all the dispositions and habits which lead to political prosperity, religion and morality are the indispensable supports. John Adams came next. He said, our Constitution is made only for a moral and religious people. It is wholly inadequate to the government of any other. If we abandon those basic principles, we're in trouble. Reagan also summarized, he had a way with words. He said, if we ever forget that we're one nation under God, we'll be a nation gone under. And that's what we have to remind the generation coming behind us.
3: So it's time not to be silent, but to be bold, courageous, and to engage in the process. All right, we've just got a couple minutes left, Mr. Speaker. August, the members of Congress are back in their districts working, also on the campaign trail, going into the midterm elections. We're really into the home stretch now.
2: Yes.
3: How do you see this playing out in terms of the midterm elections, in terms of the majority? How many seats do you think the Republicans may be able to pick up?
2: We're less than 100 days from the election, but who's counting? And it's going to come down to a handful of votes in just a couple of districts. One of the groups that monitors all this, Cook Political Report, currently says, they're a nonpartisan arbiter, they say on election night you should expect 212 Republican seats, 205 Democrat seats. It leaves less than 20 seats in the middle as the jump ball. So the whole balance of Congress, think of it, will come down to less than 20 seats, the outcomes. And so we are putting lead on target, all of our energy force. We have great candidates there, better candidates, great record to run on. We have a slight fundraising advantage over Democrats right now because people believe the stakes are so high. I'm absolutely convinced God's not done with America yet. We're going to grow this House majority, and we're going to keep this thing going so we can save the greatest nation in history.
3: And what are you're anticipating coming back in the majority in January of next year. What are going to be the top priorities for the
2: country? Well, we have two more years of a four-year Trump administration, and we were handed an absolute disaster by the Biden-Harris administration. Every metric of public policy was a disaster. We've been moving as quickly as we can to do it. A lot more left to do for affordability and the economy, to shore up national security and make sure America is the dominant force on the planet. We can do that, but we need the right people in the seats to make it happen.
3: All right, Mr. Speaker, one final question for you. How can folks be praying as we go into this midterm election?
2: My familiar refrain, we need wisdom, stamina, discernment, probably in that order. So we appreciate those prayers.
3: And a few extra hours of sleep.
2: Yeah, that. One day.
3: All right. Mr. Speaker, thanks so much for joining us. Always great to see you.
2: Thank you, my friend. God bless you all. Thanks.
3: All right, folks. Stick with us. After the break, former Secretary of State Mike Pompeo joins us for this week on Capitol Hill. So stay tuned. We'll be right back with more.
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22: Welcome back to This Week on Capitol Hill. I'm your host, Tony Perkins. Thanks so much for joining us. The United States and Iran continued exchanging attacks this week after multiple U.S. service members were killed last weekend. As the conflict intensified, President Trump warned that the United States would destroy a bridge or power plant each time Iran targeted a ship transiting the Strait of Hormuz. Joining us now to discuss the growing conflict is former Secretary of State and former CIA Director Mike Pompeo. Secretary Pompeo, welcome to This Week on Capitol Hill. Thanks
11: great
22: for joining us.
11: Great to be with you, Tony.
22: So let me ask you this question. Let's just start right here. When you left office 6 years ago as Secretary of State, did you believe the United States and Iran would eventually find themselves in this direct military conflict that we see today?
11: Tony, I did. I believed it was inevitable that we would have to go in and eliminate their capacity to have a nuclear weapon or be nuclear-capable country. We'd worked on this tirelessly. We got out of the crazy deal that President Obama had put the country in with the, called the JCPOA, their nuclear deal, which had created a pathway for nuclear weapon. Our method in the first term was to use maximal economic pressure, and we'd been pretty successful at draining the Iranian regime's funding sources and money. But President Biden turned it back on and gave him money. And so I did believe that in the end, this is what it was going to take, not because the United States ever wants war,
22: right,
11: but because this Islamist regime, right? These are radical Islamists. These are terrorists who have been threatening the United States since 1979 and Israel for the same time. It was going to take someone to go in and rip these nuclear weapons out of their cold hands.
22: Now, when you were CIA director, obviously you had a better understanding than most of what was happening in the world. But and you made your first speech. I remember this because I commented on it. You made your first speech in Cairo,
12: as Secretary of State. And in that speech, you articulated your worldview, if I can use that term. You didn't use that term, but you said you were a Christian.
11: Yeah.
12: That understanding, I think, helps you and help the State Department better understand the long-term threat of Iran and the regime that was there. Is there, with that understanding, is there a diplomatic solution?
11: The answer to that is these things almost always end with some form of arrangement. But it all depends on how much leverage the other side has. And so long as the Iranians have the capacity to threaten Israel, to threaten that, you see, they're firing on their fellow Muslim brothers, right? They're firing on Qatar and Bahrain.
12: But behind that is that ideology.
11: But it's no. This is it. This is why capitulation, forced capitulation, is likely the only outcome that will get the American people what they need: the security and peace and stability in the Middle East that benefits the United States of America. And I think your point's really well taken. When you think of the United States as a Judeo-Christian nation,

0: sometimes it is in regimes like this that is a deadly regime.
1: I talk about this all the time when folks ask me, Mike, we don't like war. I remind them that from biblical times, from the nearly the beginning, there was evil in the world. And that evil requires good people to do the necessary to protect from that evil. God, goodness requires, indeed, I think the Lord requires us to do the necessary to push back against this evil. And pastors do this in churches on Sunday mornings. The governments have a responsibility to protect their people from this evil. You see it with Vladimir Putin today. You see it with Xi Jinping in China. And you see it with the Ayatollah in Iran. They want the United States, they want the people of the United States to live in a country that is very different than the one that we know and love and appreciate.
0: Mr. Secretary, we're almost up against break, a little less than a minute left. The world today, safer, more dangerous than it was when you were at the Department of State?
1: Oh, goodness. It's never a safe place. These things go on forever. The good news is President Trump's decision to go after the Iranian regime's nuclear program made us all safer. There's still more work to do.
0: All right, when we come back, I want to talk about, speaking of nuclear programs, this week announced that there may be a deal with Saudi Arabia and the U.S. allowing them to and actually partner with them and setting up nuclear facilities in Saudi Arabia. I want to talk with you about that. Also, long term, the Middle East, much different than it was 6 years ago. Some positive developments. We want to talk about that as well. Folks, I want to thank you for joining us here on This Week on Capitol Hill. Still to come, we're going to be continuing our conversation with Secretary Mike Pompeo. Also, a few final thoughts on what has taken place here in our nation's capital this week. So don't go away. A lot more straight ahead on This Week on Capitol Hill.
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4: Welcome back to This Week on Capitol Hill, continuing my conversation with former CIA Director and Secretary of State Mike Pompeo about the escalating conflict in the Middle East. Mr. Secretary, thanks again for sticking around. So let's start first with the positive. A lot of negative going on out there, but you know, we're seeing relationships, conversations taking place between Israel and Lebanon. Israel, I think, is in a much stronger place now than they were 4 years ago, even though they've gone through really the refining fire. Your thoughts?
5: I think Israel is absolutely in a stronger place than it was, and they are determined. October 7th changed things for them. We're never going back to October 6th world in the Middle East, and I think we all need to take that on board as we think about how is it that you get peace and stability. I think what they're doing in Lebanon is fantastic. The fact that the Israelis and Lebanese, right, the Lebanese leadership, President Aoun, is the only Christian leader in the region.
4: And he met this week with President Trump.
5: He was with President Trump this past week, working on trying to figure out how is it that you get the Iranians out of Lebanon? How do you get Hezbollah out of Lebanon? How can you, together, the United States, Israel, and Lebanon, achieve that? I'm very hopeful that President Aoun and Prime Minister Netanyahu can achieve that. Note too, this past week, lots of missiles landed in the Middle East, none of them in Israel. I think the Iranians have learned a great deal about if you provoke this powerful military, that this will end badly for you. And so the oddity of the fact that in Tehran they are now firing at Muslims, not Jews. They're now firing their missiles at Muslims, not Christians. They're firing their missiles at their own co-religionists, I think is very telling about the evil nature of the regime itself.
4: And desperation?
5: Desperation, fear, and a deep commitment to continuing the power of the regime. So I think what you can clearly see now is they have put all their chips on the table. They're going to try and stay in power, and it's going to require an effort, not just from the United States, but Israel and our Gulf era partners, to make sure that regime no longer has the power that it's had for 25 years.
4: Clearly they've been degraded, but not neutralized.
5: That's right. That's exactly right. Still the capacity to threaten the Strait of Hormuz, and frankly, to threaten their Gulf era partners as well.
4: Time is on their side, not ours. And they know that. That has historically been how they negotiate. They drag things out knowing that the political will of the West is sometimes a lot weaker.
5: We've seen this in history before, Tony. Western societies are difficult to manage conflicts, right? It's difficult to do. A much easier an authoritarian regime because you don't have to respond to the will of the people. They're trying to figure out how to get through the last 2 years of this administration. They're trying to convince the New York Times to continue to write pieces about how Israel and the United States are the problem, not the Iranians. All of those things trying to undermine the will of the American people and run the clock.
4: Does that necessitate strike fast, strike hard?
5: Yeah, my view is we've made a mistake too. We took a 60-day pause and let them rearm a bit and get some, and most importantly, get some money.
4: But we didn't strengthen in that. We only weakened because, as you said, managing the public opinion on this is not moving in the right direction.
5: We have an end state goal that President Trump has laid out very clearly. We should maximize and compress the time period by which we achieve that goal.
4: Let me switch gears to another topic in the Middle East. Saudi Arabia, the administration, the president, suggesting, this is not formalized yet, but that there might be room to allow the enrichment of uranium in Saudi Arabia, allowing them to establish nuclear power, supposedly for civilian purposes. But the enrichment of uranium is something that's been very closely guarded. Is this a good idea?
5: You know, I always think the fewer nations that have the capacity to enrich uranium, the more safe the American people are. We've all seen these the concept of mutually assured destruction. It gets really complicated when 30 nations have the ability to enrich uranium. So, you know, we always had countries that were coming asking us for this. We would put in place what was called the gold standard 1-2-3 rules. I haven't seen the shape of this agreement. It sounds like it's American companies that are doing it. That gives me more confidence. But man, less nuclear enrichment.
4: I'm going to be very candid about the, you know, when I look at this internationally, having served as chair of the U.S. Commission on International Religious Freedom, I look at those countries that embrace religious freedom as the most stable, peaceful countries that allow 100%. For prosperity. That's what the facts show. Saudi Arabia is one of the most closed societies in the world. I mean, there are no churches in Saudi Arabia.
5: Yeah. Look, we've been trying to convince the Kingdom of Saudi Arabia to join the Abraham Accords in the same way that the Emiratis did. Right now, there are Christian churches inside the United Arab Emirates.
4: There are a lot of them, and they're very welcome.
5: And lots of space for Christians and people of all faiths to practice their faith. I hope the Kingdom of Saudi Arabia, and frankly, every Muslim nation, whether that's Indonesia or Malaysia, wherever, Pakistan, I hope they will all come to see that their country will be better off with more religious freedom. And the Kingdom of Saudi Arabia is certainly a nation that needs to continue to move down that path in a way that is serious and reflects an understanding, which is exactly your point. The world is safer when nations accept the fact that people are going to practice the faith to which they believe.
4: I want to bring this home for our last 2 minutes. One of the projects you did when you were Secretary of State was looking at first principles, looking at the foundation of the United States, religious freedom here, and it was a project you took on that was highly criticized even back then. But when you look at this rise of socialism within the Democratic Party, which is an anathema to those founding principles, I mean, you were on to something. Our institutions have been hollowed out with this secularism, and if we don't return to those first principles, I think we lose our country.
5: I believe this with all my heart. And Tony, by the way, you were an important part of helping me achieve that. The Family Research Council was an important part of that. We worked on what became known as the Ministerial for Religious Freedom. We built a chaplain's corps at the CIA. These are the core institutions of America being imbued with the central idea of America as a Judeo-Christian founded country. If we walk away from that, if we are just a secular society, we will look much more like parts of Europe, which are falling away, right? They're not protecting the unborn. They're not building families. They're not doing the things that have been the central guarantor of freedom and liberty in the United States of America. I pray that we will continue to get that back. The Democrat Party today is not going to move that direction. We need a political movement that's going to do that.
4: A political movement anchored in a moral and transcendent truth with a transcendent truth anchor.
5: Amen. Basic principles.
4: Because without it, we just have two competing parties with two different ideologies that ultimately lead to the same place. One gets there faster than the other.
5: That's absolutely true.
4: Mr. Secretary, I want to thank you for joining us. Always great to see you.
5: Great to see you too, Tony. Bless you.
4: All right, folks. I want to invite you to join us for the Pray, Vote, Stand Summit taking place September 24th through the 26th at Cornerstone Chapel in Leesburg, Virginia. That's just outside of our nation's capital. 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
4: Welcome back to This Week on Capitol Hill. Speaking to the rise of socialist candidates within the Democratic Party, House Speaker Mike Johnson warned that, quote, the barbarians are inside the gate. He went on to explain, quote, we are fighting right now in Congress over whether we're going to maintain our status as a constitutional republic or go down this dark road of death to communism, end quote. The speaker isn't crying wolf. The threat is real. But the battle to preserve the republic will not ultimately be won in Congress. There will be legislative fights. There will be elections where your vote could determine the balance of power and whether socialist policies further undermine our freedoms. But if the barbarians are already inside the gate, we need to ask, how did they get in? And how do we get them out? Congress reflects culture more than it creates it. Laws can restrain evil, but they cannot create virtue. A constitutional republic depends on citizens with the moral character to govern themselves and families that instill virtue in the next generation. Culture is ultimately shaped by what people believe about God, truth, and morality. When those foundations erode, political institutions follow. To understand how this ideological and spiritual challenge gained traction in America, we have to look beyond politics to the forces that shape a nation's character. In his 1983 book, The Gravedigger File, author and social critic Oz Guinness warned that secularization was hollowing out the institution that had long guided Western civilization, the church. As biblical faith weakened, society's moral foundations weakened, creating a vacuum secular ideologies would inevitably fill. A little more than a decade later, Judge Robert Bork approached the same crisis from a different direction. In his book, Slouching Toward Gomorrah, he argued that America's moral and cultural foundations were being eroded by radical individualism and radical egalitarianism, weakening the institutions upon which constitutional government depends. Nominated to the Supreme Court by Ronald Reagan in 1987, Bork was rejected because of his originalist views of the Constitution. Though writing as a constitutional scholar rather than a theologian, he arrived at a remarkable similar conclusion as Guinness. When I first came to Washington, I had hoped to meet Robert Bork, and so I called him and invited him to lunch, and he graciously accepted. During our conversation, I asked for his prognosis of America's future. He replied, quote, "The culture is too far gone for the country to turn around." For a moment, I thought there was no hope, but then he added this, "There is one thing that could save the country, a genuine renewal of religion in America." But he continued, "Unfortunately, the church has been and continues to be in decline." So how did the barbarians get inside the gate? Through the church's loss of its preserving influence as the salt of the earth. And how do we secure that gate once again? Jesus said, "You are the salt of the earth. Salt preserves what would otherwise decay." History has confirmed what Christ taught. The decisive battle for America's future will not ultimately be won in Congress, but in the church as it once again shapes the nation's moral character. Change the nation's character and its policies will follow. "In God We Trust" cannot remain merely a motto etched in stone. It must once again become the conviction written upon our hearts and reflected in how we live. And that has been This Week on Capitol Hill.
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13: Timeout. I'm Paul Stevens, Fox News. Officials say U.S. strikes against Iran have paused, at least for now. Fox's Trey Yingst in Tel Aviv.
14: The White House is making clear the military option remains on the table as President Trump considers solutions that are both using force and diplomacy. White House Communications Director Stephen Chung told Fox News Digital that President Trump has always been consistent in saying he prefers a diplomatic solution, but he continues to retain all options if Iran continues terrorist activities in the Strait of Hormuz or against allies. Chung went on to say it would be wise for Iran to work towards a negotiated deal. Otherwise, they know what will happen. The U.S. naval blockade remains in effect as the economic pressure is being felt inside of Iran.
13: This as negotiators continue to press forward with peace talks, as Iran says its officials have held several rounds of talks with Oman about the Strait of Hormuz over the weekend. German authorities canceling a popular Pride festival Saturday. This after a car ran through the festivities.
15: Police in Berlin are searching for a suspect who allegedly plowed a van through a crowd at an LGBTQ plus Pride event. At least one person was killed. 16 others are hurt. Police say the suspect has ties to local Islamic groups and they believe the act was terrorism. Hundreds of thousands of people were in Berlin for that celebration.
13: And that is Fox's Chan Lee Painter. Cops say they again have ID'd a suspect. Still no arrest just yet. A raging wildfire in southwest France forcing the evacuation of 55,000 people overnight Sunday. That brings the total number forced out of their homes to a staggering 220,000 in one region alone. Flames creeping ever closer to the famed wine city of Bordeaux. Neighboring Spain, by the way, also overseeing its own fire evacuations on the country's East Coast. 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
13: More than 85 million folks in the central U.S. baking under a dangerous heat wave.
28: Going to be a hot one across the middle of the country. Some of these daytime highs, 100 in Kansas City, 102 in Dallas, 101 in Denver, pushing 100 as far north as Fargo. We're going to see plenty of spots cross that 100-degree marker, and those could be record-breaking highs from Texas to Wyoming, Colorado, some of these areas, 100, 105 degrees. Those would all be record-breaking highs today. That does linger into your work week because we see this area of high pressure bringing temperatures basically up around 100 degrees for the next 3 days.
13: And that's Fox Weather's Adam Klotz. That heat dome is then expected to move west in the coming days. Three new members joining baseball's best at the Hall of Fame today.
28: Carlos Beltran, Andrew Jones, and Jeff Kent are set to be enshrined today in the National Baseball Hall of Fame in Cooperstown. Beltran and Jones each received the necessary 75% support from baseball writers to get in. Beltran got 84.2% of the vote on his fourth ballot. He was a 9-time All-Star and is one of 5 players to record at least 400 home runs and 300 stolen bases. Jones got 78.4% on his 9th ballot. He won 10 gold gloves and was selected to 5 All-Star teams. And Kent was elected by the Contemporary Baseball Era Committee. His 377 career home runs are the most by a second baseman in Major League history. Tony Genualdo, Fox News.
13: The Odyssey continues to dominate at the North American movie box office. Christopher Nolan's film grossing $200 million in 8 days.
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13: The Odyssey now becoming the second fastest ever R-rated movie in history to reach the major box office milestone in North America. Now only second behind Deadpool and Wolverine for this distinction. I'm Paul Stevens. This is Fox News.
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34: The KCRG TV 9 First Alert Forecast. Today seeing partly cloudy skies, a high of 93, heat indices 100+, south-southwest winds at 10 to 20 miles per hour. Slight chance of storms tonight, some of them could be strong to severe, a low of 76, southwest winds at 5 to 15 miles per hour. Slight chance of storms early on Monday, followed by mostly sunny skies, a high of 94, heat indices 100+. 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
35: This hour, it's 85 degrees from News Talk 1540 KXEL.
36: On this edition of the Iowa Business Report,
37: advanced manufacturing has always been one of the top two industries in the state of Iowa, so it's very important to our economy.
36: Training for a stronger Iowa workforce. New efforts to permanently remove a burdensome regulation. And in our business profile, we'll reintroduce you to a popular Vinton restaurant that came from a pair of food and drink trucks. This is the Iowa Business Report for the final weekend of July 2026.
38: The Iowa Business Report is a copyrighted production of Totally Iowa Media, which is solely responsible for its content. 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Here is Jeff Stein.
36: Iowa Workforce Development has announced a new statewide initiative to help develop a more skilled and competitive workforce in Iowa's advanced manufacturing industry. It's all thanks to a nearly $5 million grant from the federal government. Beth Townsend is Executive Director of Iowa Workforce Development.
37: We launched the Advanced Manufacturing Pathways Development, which is a mouthful, so we call it AMPT, on June 29th. It is a grant program. We have about $4.3 million to spend, and it's for manufacturers and especially those who have participated in the Manufacturing 4.0 program through the Iowa Economic Development Authority to help upskill and or train new employees in skills that they need to take advantage or operate machines or production equipment that's got new technology or is going to help them improve their efficiency.
36: Manufacturing is really evolving and changing. This is just part of being proactive to address those changes, is it not?
37: Absolutely. We want to make sure that our advanced manufacturers remain competitive in today's world. And to your point, advanced manufacturing for the last probably 20 to 30 years has been becoming more and more technologically tied, if you will. So we use robotics, we use production lines that don't need as much human contact as they may have before, but that is just for the repetitive functions. So we really still need very high-skilled workers to operate and maintain these robotics and the computerized systems and the production lines. And so the AMPT grant is designed to help employers get the training they need to help their employees be able to do that.
36: So who is most able to take advantage of this? Is it large companies, small companies? Again, it's manufacturers themselves as opposed to employees directly.
37: That's right. It is a grant for manufacturers. There is priority given for small and medium-sized manufacturers, so those with less than 500. Those with more could apply, but we are trying to prioritize the small and medium-sized manufacturers. It's a reimbursement-type grant program, so once the training is completed, the employer will provide information regarding the expenses. Depending on the size of the manufacturer, they could be eligible up to 80% of those costs of training, depending on how the training is obtained. They get 40% on the back end of the training. So when the training is completed, they submit their documentation to show what they spent for the amount of training. They can get up to 40%. Then in 6 months, if those employees that receive that training are still with the employer, they can apply and get another 40% of that training cost reimbursed. So it's designed not only to help with training, but also maintaining your workforce. And we want to make sure that employers are well positioned to be able to retain a trained and skilled workforce.
36: And so now you've got even greater incentive for an employer to develop the employee and make sure that they are utilizing their skill set. Because again, not only will it make for a better production overall for the company, but there's a higher reimbursement.
37: That's right. And, you know, most manufacturers, they're going to be selecting their employees that they want to invest in. So they already know that they're quality employees. They're already operating at a higher level, and they just want to make sure they have more skills to help that employer with their specific production requirements. So while a lot of skills in advanced manufacturing are transferable, a lot of them are unique to the system that the manufacturer is running. So the training that you receive at one manufacturer in this area may not necessarily be transferable. And I think by being selective about the employees that they train, they're going to be more likely to retain them for those 6 months and then be eligible for the maximum amount of reimbursement.
36: There were a lot of folks, not in Iowa, but a lot of folks who said, manufacturing is over. This is not a growth industry. It's always been strong in Iowa. It continues to be strong. And in fact, this is an aspect of the workforce, of the economy, that is poised for growth. Is it poised for growth in Iowa more so than other places? And if so, what's unique about our state?
37: Well, advanced manufacturing has always been one of the top two industries in the state of Iowa for quite some time now. So it's very important to our economy. And to your point, you know, we hope that it continues to grow and expand. And we need to do everything we can to make it easier for employers to be able to do that. And one of the things that we've heard from employers repeatedly through our business engagement consultants, through our town hall discussions with employers all over the state, is that they need help with workforce training. They need the ability to access resources that will allow them to train their current workforce. And then if they want to put in a new line and hire new employees, that they have access that's readily available to help them train those employees as well. And so in order to keep our advanced manufacturing industries competitive, we need to be able to provide that access to the workforce training resources. The average weekly wage for manufacturing in Iowa is about $1,500 a week, or about $77,000 a year in wages, which is a really good living in the state of Iowa with our cost of living where it is.
0: So if someone is listening to this conversation and they have a small to medium-sized manufacturing operation, they probably know about this already, but if they need to learn more, what's the process to actually get to consideration for a possible grant?
37: So we've had two webinars so far that have been recorded. So you can go on the ampd.iowa.gov website and watch the webinars, which kind of walk you through the application process. You apply at iowagrants.gov. We tried to make it as easy as we possibly can, although, of course, we want to make sure that we're using taxpayer dollars appropriately. So we do have to get a certain amount of information and make sure that those who get the awards are legitimate and we're going to meet the needs that we're trying to meet. So you can go to that website. It'll have lots of information. You can watch the webinars. It will help you fill out the applications. You can also speak with any of our business engagement consultants around the state and reach out to them in terms of filling out the application or questions about whether they should apply or not. We encourage everyone. We opened applications June 29th. Basically, this is going to be a first come, first serve. So we're going to keep the grants open until we have exhausted the funding. We've had more than 200 different individuals on our video calls, so we know there's a lot of interest out there.
0: And again, as we discussed previously, this manufacturing sector is expected to grow in the next 10 years in the state of Iowa by 15%, and that's twice the national average. Is that a focus of good work ethic and good employees in Iowa being open for business generally, not just in manufacturing? Or what can you attribute that above average predicted growth?
37: Well, Iowa has the third highest concentration of manufacturing employment nationally. We are projected to your point, to add a little over 8,000 manufacturing jobs by 2034. We currently have over 3,500 openings in manufacturing on iowaworks.gov as of the first week in July. That's down from 5,500 open manufacturing jobs in June. So we're filling those jobs. I know they've heard a lot about layoffs in manufacturing, and that is always concerning. But we've been able to help those individuals find new jobs fairly quickly through our reemployment case management program, and also just manufacturers lining up for these individuals to say, come and work for me. I've got great opportunities. I love your skills. I know that you know how to work in a production environment, and so we're anxious to have you join our team. So I would say it's a combination of a long-standing history. I mean, Iowa's history of manufacturing is really fascinating when you find out that Iowa manufacturers touch the world, you know, globally. What we manufacture here in Iowa goes everywhere, and not just in the United States, but all across the world, whether that's our heavy duty farm equipment, manufacturers who are building parts for rocket ships and airplanes. And so it's a very diverse advanced manufacturing industry. And we really need our kids, our students, to learn more about these opportunities, stay in Iowa and take advantage of them, because they're going to provide a great way of living. You're going to get all the benefits of being able to affect the world in a positive way from your own backyard.
0: Beth Townsend, Executive Director of Iowa Workforce Development. 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
36: 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We connected via Zoom on Friday, July 17th. Still to come, seeking congressional help. And later, serving you in a brick-and-mortar restaurant or wherever your group gathers. 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Aloha! It's a touch of the island in Iowa. The annual Tate and Dottie Cummins Memorial Pineapple Gala to benefit Camp Courageous. It's Friday, August 21st, 6 p.m. at the Doubletree Convention Center in downtown Cedar Rapids. 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Welcome back to the Iowa Business Report. I'm Jeff Stein. As we talked about extensively in the past here, the federal beneficial ownership information filing requirement was put on hold by the Trump administration, but Beth Melito of the National Federation of Independent Business says Congress needs to act to resolve the issue for good.
1: The beneficial ownership information reporting requirement imposes a significant burden on over 32 million small businesses. And it requires businesses, these small businesses, those with NFIB members. And, you know, a lot of your listeners probably own or work for businesses with 20 or fewer employees under $5 million in gross receipts. So this is a burden that falls just on small businesses. And it requires these businesses to report to the U.S. Treasury Department the name, the date of birth, the residential address, an identifying number from a government ID, and a picture of that government ID for all the beneficial owners of the business. And beneficial owner is broadly defined. It's any individual who exercises substantial control. So you think in a lot of businesses, that could be a senior manager, right, or an officer, not necessarily somebody with ownership stake, but somebody who exercises substantial control. All that information needs to be submitted to this online registry that the U.S. Treasury Department set up.
36: The bill pending in Congress to remove the BOI filing requirement is H.R. 425, called the Repealing Big Brother Overreach Act. Coming up, bring your appetite. 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
36: Do you know the signs of business fraud? 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This message is presented by the Iowa Secretary of State. Welcome back to the Iowa Business Report. I'm Jeff Stein. In this week's business profile, we'll reintroduce you to the trio of men who own and operate the Beast and Bird Smokehouse and Speakeasy, a restaurant in Vinton. I caught up with two of the owners, Clay McBride and Logan Merchant, shortly before the Farmers Appreciation Luncheon in Waterloo in honor of National Ag Day this past March.
3: Well, it got started with Logan here as a food truck business about 5-6 years ago, and my son and I were running a mobile tap business, and we were at a lot of events together where we would bring the beer and he would bring the amazing food. And we were decompressing after an event one night and realized that our two companies were on a collision course. And a little over 2 years ago, we merged the two companies and set up a brick-and-mortar building in Vinton. And we've been operating together ever since.
0: Logan, it's one thing to come up with great food. It's another to do a food truck. But then when you start talking about a brick-and-mortar location, that's a huge step.
4: Yeah, it was big. I mean, that might be an understatement, let alone the project to get the brick-and-mortar to where it needed to be. A year of work. And go right into madness when we opened, which is great, but it's been totally worth it all around.
0: How did you get into this idea of creating this great food? And describe for the folks who can't see it what it is that you've brought here.
4: So we mainly do barbecue style stuff. I was a big fan of experimenting, learning stuff as I go. So yeah, I was just bored. And I got a smoker and just started going about 8-10 years ago. Started getting more and more feedback. And then it was just the opportunity popped up for a small food trailer back home in town. I was living out of state and just went for it, moved back, tried it. So, but what we're going to have today, we just got pretty simple. We got pulled pork, cheesy potatoes, cornbread, coleslaw. Everything we make is from scratch, including the rubs.
0: Well, I can tell the audience it's very good. So, Clay, your business, how did you get into that as a mobile business?
3: Well, it started as an opportunity at a big wedding venue just outside of Vinton. We were talking with the owners there, and they were struggling with the alcohol sales side of running a wedding venue. And so my son and I were talking one night about how we could potentially start a little side hustle and get me out of corporate life and him into something. And so we built a trailer with a pour-your-own-tap system on it. We were the only ones in the country doing it, and it took off. And now we've moved all that technology into our brick-and-mortar building so it can be used year-round.
0: Who is the third partner of the group?
3: Yeah, that would be my son, Justin McBride. He's back at the shop today. Wednesday is our prep day to get all of the food ready for the weekend. So he's actually back at the shop today trimming briskets and trimming tri-tip and getting everything ready to go for the week.
0: Folks may not understand, Logan, exactly what does go into the preparation. It's one thing to run a business, like a brick-and-mortar restaurant, but the kind of food you serve, and again, coming up with everything from scratch, there's a lot of time that we as customers don't see.
4: Yeah, so we spend roughly 10 to 12 hours a day on prep alone on Wednesday. So we usually, our baseline, we're doing 300-400 pounds of meat, and we trim every single piece of meat. So nothing's pre-made, everything's done by us hand. Sometimes it sucks, but we do love it.
0: That's part of the great part of it, is that you're designing your own recipes. You came up with the tap trailer, the first one in the country. This has got to be a great deal of fun to really use those creative muscles.
3: It is, and we have such a great customer base that lets us experiment like that. I've started doing a monthly alcohol class where we do maybe a rum class or a martini class. You know, we pick some sort of alcohol, and Logan will make something in the kitchen that he's never sold to the public before in a test kitchen mode, and he brings it out, and we let the people in that class get a little food, and they tell us if they love it or hate it. And sometimes, you know, we don't necessarily want negative feedback, but we use it to make it better, right? So it's, or even the things in the restaurant, if people are saying, you know, hey, we wish your potatoes were a little more seasoned or a little less seasoned, you know, we listen to our customer. That's the nice thing about not being a huge corporate restaurant, is we have the flexibility to change the menu, and we're not constrained by a menu and food options that somebody at a corporate level tells us we have to do.
0: And that's one of the things where, again, everybody's got their own opinion, but if you're designing the recipe, you're developing it, you almost are too close to it, aren't you?
4: Yeah, sometimes I might get a little sensitive about it, but we do tweak things. Like I said, honest feedback is one of my favorite things. Yeah. We'll figure it out and adjust, and I stay humble on that aspect.
0: Well, but again, you know, like, you're really into it, and so you lose sense of what somebody might like or not. All right, 5 years down the road, Clay, then what?
3: Our property is a little unique that it's landlocked, or landlocked on three sides. We've got a railroad track and a highway, and it comes to a point. So the only direction we could expand was to the south. And we acquired that property just under a year ago. And we've got some very good plans to turn that into an event center where we can host much larger parties. We have room for about 40 people in a private event today. We're hoping that this new venue will hold 100, maybe 125. and then start really making Iowa or Eastern Iowa a destination. There's some amazing barbecue around here. And we're starting to partner with some of those other amazing restaurants and owners. And we're going to start what we're going to call the Eastern Iowa Barbecue Trail. So stay tuned for that. More to come.
0: This is not his first day. That was called a tease. Logan, best thing for you, when you look out from the kitchen and see a room full of customers that are enjoying something that you created.
4: I think my favorite thing is very subtle, is when you see somebody take that bite and their face lights up, especially when they're first timers. We see it all the time, very happy about it. Obviously, like when people tell us they love it, but we can see those little subtle things, and so we know we did good.
0: Logan Merchant and Clay McBride, who along with Justin McBride, own and operate the Beast and Bird Smokehouse and Speakeasy in Vinton. More online at thebeastandbird.com. We connected in Waterloo on Wednesday, March 25th, at an event where no one went away hungry. And that brings us to the close of this week's program. We're back again next week at this same time. 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
34: The KCRG TV9 First Alert Forecast. Today seeing partly cloudy skies, a high of 93, heat index is 100+, south-southwest winds at 10 to 20 miles per hour. Slight chance of storms tonight, some of them could be strong to severe, a low of 76, southwest winds at 5 to 15 miles per hour. Slight chance of storms early on Monday, followed by mostly sunny skies, a high of 94, heat index is 100+. I'm TV9 First Alert Storm Team Meteorologist Bill Dinka on News Talk 1540 KXCL.
35: Currently, it's 86 degrees on the Voice of Eastern Iowa.
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7: Yes, good morning from me as well. So great to have you with us again here on the CC Broadcast as we continue to invite the Lord to speak to us through the power of His Word and the work of His Spirit, and then also turn to Him in worship and praise and honor of who He is. We're continuing in our series today, Questions That Jesus Asked, and today we're looking at a rapid-fire group of questions that Jesus asked to calm our weary and anxious souls. Let's pray together. Father, thank You for loving us like You do. Thank You for wanting to probe our hearts to give us a peace that transcends all understanding. Thank You for working in our midst and giving us Your word so that our heart and soul can be divided and we can find peace, peace that comes only from You. grant us a deeper level of this rest in you today, that we could move in the joy of the Lord, in the strength of the Lord, from a place of deep security. Guide us in this, Father. We pray this in Jesus' name. Amen.

And our passage today is found in Matthew chapter 6, verses 24 through 34, where Jesus is teaching a large crowd, and he says to them this: "No one can serve two masters. Either you will hate one and love the other, or you'll be devoted to one and despise the other. You cannot serve both God and money. Therefore, I tell you, do not worry about your life, what you will eat or drink, or about your body, what you will wear. Is not life more than food, and the body more than clothes? Look at the birds of the air. They do not sow or reap or store away in barns, and yet your heavenly Father feeds them. Are you not much more valuable than they? Can any one of you, by worrying, add a single hour to your life? And why do you worry about clothes? See how the flowers of the field grow? They do not labor or spin, yet I tell you, not even Solomon in all of his splendor was dressed like one of these. If that is how God clothes the grass of the field, which is here today and tomorrow thrown into the fire, will he not much more clothe you, O you of little faith? Do not worry, saying, 'What shall we eat, or what shall we drink, or what shall we wear?' For the pagans run after all these things, and your heavenly Father knows that you need them. But seek first his kingdom and his righteousness, and all these things will be given to you as well. Therefore, do not worry about tomorrow, for tomorrow will worry about itself. Each day has enough trouble of its own." We're in week three of our summer series entitled Questions Jesus Asked. We've looked at a couple questions already that Jesus asked. The first one we looked at was an open-ended question. It's the most often asked question that God asked of people when he was here on the earth. What or who are you looking for? He asked this in the context of two disciples who were leaving John as their leader, and they were coming to Jesus, and he said, "What are you looking for? What's in your heart? What's driving you to switch your allegiance from John to me?" We looked last week at a very direct, specific, personal question that Jesus asked of his disciples. It must be a very important question. It's a very unique question. Not many people would ever ask this question. It must give hint as to how God feels about what people believe about Jesus and then give voice to about Jesus. He first asked an open-ended question to his disciples and said, "Who are people saying I am?" Let's talk about the chatter. And then he turned to his disciples and said to them personally, "Who do you say that I am?" Very direct, very specific, very personal. In today's text, we see Jesus asked five rapid-fire rhetorical questions. Rhetorical questions are different yet. They're often dramatic questions that do not seek a direct answer from the listener. They seek to make or remind the listener of a point that is presumably obvious, but maybe the listener has forgotten or maybe never heard before. We've all heard rhetorical questions. One might be asked of someone if they're misspending or misallocating a lot of funds. If you're a father and your children are spending their money willy-nilly, you might ask a question like this: "Do you think money grows on trees?" Anybody ever heard that question before? They're not looking for an answer. The answer is obvious. They're trying to get them to critically think about how they're using their money. How about this? Something crazy happens in someone's life, and everybody's watching their response.

nutcrackers at Christmas? And my instant reaction was, no, I don't necessarily want to go there. But I could have asked a rhetorical question. I could have said to my mother, do pigs fly? If she would have asked me if I wanted to go to Dallas, Texas, and enter the stadium and watch the Cowboys, I could have asked her a rhetorical question. Mom, is the sky blue? Perhaps you've been at a point where someone is riding you over a mistake you've made, and you don't really know how to respond. You could respond with a simple rhetorical question. How could I be so foolish? And it might bring a little grace into the conversation. Or what about Hamlet's famous rhetorical question? To be or not to be? I don't know why it's so famous, but it can stir up thinking about life. To be or not to be? I guess I don't quite understand the question. As far as I'm concerned, we just are. But it's very famous. When you study God's Word, you see that God must really like rhetorical questions. I did some digging to find out how many rhetorical questions God asked throughout the whole of Scripture. And you know, I couldn't figure it out. And even AI couldn't figure it out. There are many hundreds of times that God asks rhetorical questions from His throne in the throne room of heaven. In one book, we have record of God asking 60 to 80 rhetorical questions of one man. His name is Job. Job was asking to state his case, his personal case of suffering before God. It seemed very unjust to him. And so he was asking for a hearing with God. And that was in Job chapter 13. And then some time passed, and there were much conversation with his friends. And finally, God decided to answer Job's request with an appearance. It's recorded for us in Job 38. I'll just read you a few of the questions, rhetorical questions that God asked Job. The Lord answered Job out of the whirlwind, it says. The first question is this: who is it that darkens or questions my counsel with words that lack knowledge? Gird yourself up like a man, God said to Job. I will question you, and then you make known to me the answer. But he's going to ask many questions for which Job has no answer. Where were you when I laid the foundation of the earth? Tell me, if you have understanding. Who determined its measurements? Surely you know. Or what were its bases sunk into? Who laid its cornerstone? When the morning stars sang together and all of heaven rejoiced. God is not looking for an answer from Job. He's trying to make a point with Job. Today we're looking at five rapid-fire questions that God asked when he was here on the earth. The context of these questions is in the middle of a teaching that Jesus is giving to many, many people that were gathered around him. He's teaching a point about the human heart, that the human heart often has a tendency in sin to split its allegiances or split its devotions. And so the teaching is this: no one can serve two masters. He's just stating something that's true. Either you will hate one and love the other, or you'll be devoted to one and despise the other. If you try to serve two masters, you're going to be double-minded. And Jesus taught in other places that a double-minded person or a house divided against itself cannot stand. He's just simply teaching this reality and this truth. Then he gives an example. He says, you cannot serve both God and money, things of the earth. You can't do it. It's just a reality. It'll weaken you, and eventually you will fall. Knowing that this teaching might produce a little anxiety in the heart of the listener, God then launches into a teaching on worry and anxiety. If you give up serving money, trusting in money, relying on money, resources, you might get a little nervous. Therefore, he says, do not worry about your life. What you will eat, what you will drink, about your body, what you will wear. And then the first question to get us to think: is not life more than food
and the body?

More than clothes? Your life, he's saying here, just getting us to think, is more than just biological existence. There's more than just staying alive and the survival of the fittest. There's more than just adorning yourself with different accoutrements and clothing. Yes, they cover up our nakedness, but we have levels of clothing and appearances and money we can spend on them. Is not life more than the vanity of how we appear and sustaining ourselves through food? There's something deeper going on here, Jesus is saying. There's something transcendent going on in your life. Life is more than just mere existence in the biological form. And presenting ourselves with certain accoutrements is not life more than staying alive. And the body itself designed for more than just clothes. These are things that money can buy. And so if you're giving up trusting in money, you might get a little anxious. And so he says this, uses an illustration. Look at the birds of the air. I don't know if any of you went outside yesterday morning, but it was so calm and quiet. I just had my son and his wife happened to stop by, and I grabbed my little grandson Brody, and I walked outside, and you could hear the birds chirping, and something transcendent kind of. And what happened to him, he doesn't use words very much yet, but he started to just talk with the birds. It just sort of stirred him to say some things. Look at the birds, Jesus said. They don't farm or strive or work, build up for the future, but there they sit, singing, alive, well fed, because your heavenly Father, he feeds them. Question number two, are you not much more valuable than them? Aren't you higher in God's design than them? Now, if you are here today and you don't know the answer to this question, or maybe you have a little low self-esteem or low measure of yourself, I just want to answer this for you. You're more precious than any other living thing God created. You and I as human beings are made in the image of God. Just beneath the angelic beings, we were put here to rule and to reign, to manage what God's entrusted to us as a reflection of Him. We're much more valuable than the animals, than the plants. You are the crown of creation, the imago Dei, the representation of the image of God, the glory of God here on the planet. Far more valuable than the birds or the animals. Are you not much more valuable than them? Getting back to the topic of worry, he asks another question. Can any one of you, by worrying, projecting negative possibilities into the future, straining and stressing over what might come our way in a fallen and evil world, can you, by worrying about what might lie ahead, add anything to your life? What's the rationale for your worry? What good is it bringing about? God talking to us here about our design, about how He made us. And He's saying worry doesn't help. It doesn't do anything for us. It doesn't add a single moment to our lives. And then He goes back to His original statement with yet another question. Why do you worry about clothes, appearances, and physical provision? And goes into another example. He must want us to get this. Two images that he paints in our minds for our thoughts to go around. Consider the birds. They're not striving and straining, but your heavenly Father is feeding them. And then he says, see how the flowers of the field grow. They do not labor or spin. They're not striving or working. Yet not even Solomon, who had all kinds of adornments, and I'm sure a very fancy wardrobe, not even Solomon in all his splendor was dressed like one of these. Then question number five. If that is how God clothes the grass of the field, which is here today and tomorrow thrown into the fire, will He not much more clothe you? O you of little faith. Our Creator here is telling us in no uncertain terms, worry
doesn't work. It doesn't work, but he's hinting at something. Faith does. Faith can change things. Faith can bring about good. As a matter of fact, the Bible tells us that without faith, we cannot please God. Anyone who comes to God and doesn't at some level believe that he's there and believe that he's good and kind and merciful and trust him in some way, they'll never please God. But if a person starts to move out of worry into faith and they have just some element of faith that God is good and he's trustworthy, God will reward that person. So do not worry, he says, saying, what shall we eat? Or what shall we drink? Or what shall we wear? And then he says this, the people who don't know God run after all of those things. They're serving those things. They're relying on those things. The pagans run after these things. But your heavenly Father knows that you need them. So he offers a proposal, a promise. He says, if you're going to move out of the world's way and move into God's way, here's what he says. If you will seek first the kingdom of God, the authority of God, the rulership of God, the ways of God in your life, seek first the kingdom of God and his goodness, his kindness, his mercy. If you will sell out to that, he will meet every need you have. It's the best job offer in history. I wish someone would have screamed this at the top of lungs to me when I was in the fourth grade, in the fifth grade, in the sixth grade. Listen, Tim, if you give your life to God, he's going to give you the best benefit package of anyone, anywhere. He will meet every need you have. It's a promise. When I was in college, I was looking to do the world's thing. Get a job and make money. Get a house, a wife, a family. Prosper. When I got a letter that called me into ministry, and I read that letter and I felt the Lord say to me, Tim, this is the way. Walk in. And then this verse came through my mind. If you seek me first, I'll take care of every need you have. And by faith, I said to God, I'll take that job. I'll take it. 30 years later, I can say he doesn't go back on his promises. Everything of our lives, he'll watch over. He says it again, therefore, do not worry about tomorrow, now into the future. Don't worry about it. Tomorrow will worry about itself. Focus on today. Make it the best you can today. And release the worries and the cares about the future. Something happens when we do this. Paul wrote about it. Philippians chapter 4, he said, rejoice in the Lord always. Again, I say rejoice. Be gentle with the people around you. Because God is near. You don't have to be anxious about anything. But in everything, with praying and faith, requests, pouring our heart out to God with thanksgiving for his goodness and kindness, something will happen to you. The peace of God, which transcends the human mind, will settle in on you and guard you in Christ Jesus. Not just your mind, but your heart. And Paul, the great seasoned follower of Christ, said, if you practice these things, prayer, faith, obedience, the God of peace will be with you. I ask you today what you're worried about. What are you tempted to worry about? I could list many, many things. I'm worried about my aging parents, tempted too often. I'm worried sometimes about my own aging. I'm worried about my grandchildren, what kind of world they're going to grow up in. I get sometimes tempted to worry about the church. What are you worried about? When I was 23, I entered a psychiatric unit and was diagnosed with an acute anxiety disorder. My whole identity had become worry. And I can tell you it's a journey out of that trap. But if you seek God with your whole heart, slowly he will bring you up out of the prison of worry and anxiety, fear, into faith, into hope, into
belief and confidence in him. And who doesn't want that? Let's pray together. Father, I thank you for the chance to gather in here and listen to your teaching of us through questions. I thank you for inspiring these words of Jesus to be written down so that we could hear them ourselves directly from your word and let them work on our hearts and our souls. I am mindful here that there are probably many of us who carry around anxieties and fears and worries that concern us deeply about our lives and about the future. And in our anxiousness, we lose sight of who you are, your goodness and your kindness. We hear the messages for which many, many dollars are spent to stir up anxiety and worry in us about the world, about our futures, about our lives. And sometimes we buy into them and forget that you have promised to be a good shepherd to us, to lead us, to guide us, to care for us, to minister to us in a way that no one else can. So as we think about these words of yours, I pray that you would minister to us. Help us hear them louder than all the other noise. Let them settle in on our hearts and our souls until we more and more come to believe that you are who you say you are. Minister to us in such a way that we become more and more confident in throwing our lives into your hands. We pray this in Jesus' name. Amen.

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so people can confidently walk out of the darkness and into the light of the grace of Jesus Christ, we offer now the encouraging word from Ascension Lutheran Church in Waterloo. Each Sunday morning, we invite you to join our Ascension family for music and messages of love and truth, which are relevant to today's troubled world. It is our firm belief that the Holy Bible is the total, inspired, inerrant, and infallible Word of God. The Bible teaches us that prayer and repentance are two of the keys of Jesus' eternal salvation. We will begin this morning with a congregational hymn.

The New Testament lesson is recorded in Romans chapter 8, beginning with verse 18. For I consider that the sufferings of this present time are not worth comparing with the glory that is to be revealed to us. For the creation waits with eager longing for the revealing of the sons of God. For the creation was subjected to futility, not willingly, but because of him who subjected it, in hope that the creation itself will be set free from the bondage to corruption and obtain the freedom of the glory of the children of God. For we know that the whole creation has been groaning together in pains of childbirth until now. And not only the creation, but we ourselves who have the first fruits of the Spirit groan inwardly as we wait eagerly for the adoption as sons, the redemption of our bodies. For in this hope we were saved. Now the hope that is seen is not hope. For who hopes for what he sees? But if we hope for what we do not see, we wait for it with patience. Likewise, the Spirit helps us in our weakness. For we do not know what to pray for as we ought. But the Spirit himself intercedes for us with groaning too deep for words. And he who searches hearts knows what is the mind of the Spirit, because the Spirit intercedes for the saints according to the will of the God. Here ends the New Testament reading.

0: The Holy Gospel according to St. Matthew, the 13th chapter. He put another parable before them, saying, "The kingdom of heaven may be compared to a man who sowed good seed in his field. But while his men were sleeping, his enemy came and sowed weeds among the wheat and went away. So when the plants came up and bore grain, then the weeds appeared also. And the servants of the master of the house came and said to him, 'Master, did you not sow good seed in your field? How then does it have weeds?' He said to them, 'An enemy has done this.' So the servants said to him, 'Then do you want us to go and gather them?' But he said, 'No, lest in gathering the weeds you root up the wheat along with them. Let both grow together until the harvest. And at the harvest time, I will tell the reapers, gather the weeds first and bind them in bundles to be burned, but gather the wheat into my barn.' Then he left the crowds and went into the house. And his disciples came to him, saying, 'Explain to us the parable of the weeds of the field.' He answered, 'The one who sows the good seed is the Son of Man. The field is the world, and the good seed is the sons of the kingdom. The weeds are the sons of the evil one. And the enemy who sowed them is the devil. The harvest is the end of the age, and the reapers are angels. Just as the weeds are gathered and burned with fire, so will it be at the end of the age. The Son of Man will send his angels, and they will gather out of his kingdom all causes of sin and all lawbreakers, and throw them into the fiery furnace. In that place there will be weeping and gnashing of teeth. Then the righteous will shine like the sun in the kingdom of their Father. He who has ears, let him hear." This is the Gospel of the Lord.
1: 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Today's sermon is titled, "The Parable of the Weeds," based on Matthew 13, 24-30, and 36-43, and is presented by Pastor Matthew Finn.
0: Grace to you and peace from God our Father and the Lord Jesus Christ. Amen. You may be seated. Matthew chapter 13 contains a number of parables, and all of them, in some way or form, are about the kingdom of God. And just like last week, Jesus this week gives us another parable that has to do with seeds and plants and weeds. The parable goes kind of like this. A farmer carefully plants an entire field of wheat. His furrows are pin straight. His wheat seed was the finest quality. He did everything right and then went to bed, content that he had done everything he needed to do in order to get a bumper crop of wheat that harvest. But while he and his hired hands took their well-earned rest, an enemy came and with equal care planted the wheat seed in the furrows. Worse, the seed that he planted is something called darnel. The problem with it is it looks identical to wheat until the grain pops out and the wheat bends over and the darnel stands straight. And if you don't separate the darnel from the wheat before the grinding process, the resulting flour will be completely inedible. So once the wheat starts to grow, the farmer's hired hands notice the presence of the wheat, of the weeds. And what's more, they see that it's growing uniformly with the wheat throughout the field. So this is not an accident. No stray spores have drifted in on the wind one day. This is an act of agricultural terrorism. So the hired hands go to the farmer, and you can hear the bewilderment in their voices. It's the question that we would ask. Sir, didn't you plant good seed in the field? Or did you get your seed at Walmart again? We thought there was good seed in the field. Why does the field look like this? And he says, yes, I bought good seed. I did not get it at Walmart or Dollar Tree. It's the best stuff. The trouble came from elsewhere. While everybody slept, somebody who hated the farmer ruined his work on purpose. An enemy has done this. Later, and helpfully, Jesus tells us what the parable means. He gives us a clue. He says, the one who sows the good seed is the Son of Man. The farmer is Jesus. The field is the world. And the seed is not a thing. The seed is people. The good seed is the sons of the kingdom, and the weeds are the sons of the evil one. Well, in a huff, the servants ask the farmer if he wants them to go and start plucking out these dastardly weeds. What do you think about that? Because that seems to be the logical thing to do. The last thing you want that darnel to do is to go to seed, and then the next season you're still going to have weeds in your field. Now, some of you gardeners might have the same itch as these hired hands. I mean, maybe you wake up in the morning, you have your cup of coffee in your hand, and you go out to see how well your tomato plant is doing. And there, right next to your tomato plant, is a weed. You didn't plant it, and you certainly don't want it. And so what do? You bend down, you don't even put down your cup of coffee, you bend down, you grab that weed, and you pull it up, roots and all. Because that's what you do with weeds. You pull them out the moment you see them. But contrary to good agrarian sense, the farmer says, No, let them grow, both of them. Let them grow, both of them together, until the harvest. Now, if Jesus' listeners knew anything about farming, and we suspect that they knew a lot, the shock of this story is that the farmer decides to do nothing about the situation until the harvest. The shock is that every good farmer weeded his field to protect the crops. And that tells you that this story is not intended to give you agricultural tips. It's teaching you something deeper. Jesus says the field is the world, and this is what God's world, God's field, looks like right now. Instead of row on row of perfectly grown and planted wheat, we get a field that's shot through with the enemy's own weeds. Wheat and weeds all tangled together in the exact same ground. And the farmer, who sees all of it, knows exactly what those weeds are, where they are, and he does nothing. He lets them grow. And that is the problem of the parable. The question behind it is a question as old as the hills. If God is good, and if God is strong, why doesn't he do something? Why doesn't he reach down and rip out the evil out of this world, roots and all, the way any of us would? And our parable has an answer to that question. He will. God will do something about it. Jesus gives us the hint. He says, the harvest is the end of the age. The reapers are angels. And just as the weeds are gathered and burned with fire, so it will be at the end of the age. Jesus is talking about Judgment Day. I mean, we confess it nearly every Sunday. He shall come again in glory to judge both the living and the dead. God will do something about the evil in this world. There is a day of judgment coming, wheat and weeds separated, and there is no way around it. Now, we don't like that word, judgment. We really, really don't like this. We bristle at the idea of God as judge. But think about it. Nobody would complain about an American judge punishing a lawbreaker for breaking one of our nation's laws. In fact, we expect it, don't we? If there was a judge who was not enforcing the law, we would demand it. We would write letters and call congressmen and all that kind of thing. We expect justice. The Bible depicts Jesus as the ultimate judge. And there's a difference, though. Our laws are imperfect. His law is perfect. Our judges are imperfect. Jesus, the just judge, is perfect. Jesus is the judge who will never convict the innocent. He will never acquit on a technicality, and he can never be bought off. And when you stop and think about it honestly, this idea that Jesus is the judge, that he will come again to judge the living and the dead, that's actually good news. Now, as Lutherans, we often hear this, Jesus is judge, and we think that this is the law, this is bad news. Oh no. I once had a professor of theology in seminary, and he had a t-shirt on, and the teacher says, "Uh-oh, Jesus is coming, look busy." Right? But I want you to think about when you wake up in the morning and you open your news app, what do you find? You find terrorism, murder, corruption, war, Canadian smoke in our Iowa skies. How many of you open that news app and there's at least one news article, one headline that makes you ache for justice? That something's got to be done about this. Right? You long for a world made right again. And anyone who can't see that there is a serious, vicious evil in this world is not wearing the right set of glasses. And as Christians, is it not our hope that the God who made this world will one day put it back together again? We will set it right? Is that not our hope? But here's the problem. If the true and living God, the creator of the world, is going to set the world right again, that means he has to come and deal with evil. Right? But the problem is, evil is not just in an abstract thing. Evil is done by people. And so, if you want God to come and fix the world, that means you want him to come and deal with those who have given their lives to inventing wickedness, who are profiting from it, who are luring others into it. The weeds have to be dealt with. The harvest is coming. And that is good news to anybody whose heart is aching for justice. God will set it right again. But doesn't that just change the question? If the harvest is coming, if there's a day already marked on God's calendar, why not today? Right? Why not today? People bristle at judgment, but just as often they bristle at God's timing. Why does God put this off until later. The evil is here now. There is suffering here now. Why doesn't he stop it right now? Despite the fact that when we say that, I think we sound like spoiled children for a second. Give it me now. But despite that, I think the Apostle Peter actually has a very good answer for us. This is from 2 Peter chapter 3. He says, "Do not overlook this one fact, beloved, that with the Lord, one day is 1,000 years, and 1,000 years as one day. The Lord is not slow to fulfill his promise, as some count slowness, but is patient toward you, not wishing that any should perish, but that all should reach repentance." Did you hear that? The Lord is not slow. He is patient. And his patience is not aimed at a calendar. It's aimed at people. He's patient toward you. Isn't this the same answer that the farmer gives his hired servants? Right? When they ask, "Can we just go and pull up the weeds?" he says no. And did you catch his reason? What is the farmer, what is he concerned about? "No, lest in gathering the weeds, you root up the wheat along with them." The reason is not the weeds. The reason is the wheat. He will not run a harvest that costs him the crop. He would rather endure a field full of weeds for a season than lose one stalk of wheat before its time. You see, that's why evil still stands around in our world. It's not because God is asleep. It's not because he doesn't care. It's the very opposite. The delay that offends you is the patience that saved you. Every day the harvest holds off is one day more where the door of repentance is open and sinners can repent. Every day where Jesus does not come back is another day where the gospel is preached and sinners repent and are baptized. Because those who are weeds today might be wheat tomorrow. In God's field, unlike anything other field on earth, weeds can become wheat. Every one of us at one point was on the wrong side of this parable. And think about it for a second. If God had answered the prayers of people 1,000 years ago who are aching, just like you are, for God to do something, if he had listened to their prayers, where would you be? You wouldn't be. But because of God's patience, you not only exist, but you have hope. Should we not have the same patience for the next generation? Because the same patience that led God to be patient towards you, that patience led him to suffer patiently on the cross for you. Christ on the cross endures all of the evil of and shame and curse of this world, so that God's patience towards you might have roots. And so now you are wheat. Not because you made yourself wheat. No, because you were planted. Jesus says he is the farmer. He's the one who planted you in the field. And did you notice that he calls you sons of the kingdom? Now, why a son? Because the son in the Roman world was the one who had the legal right to inheritance that a servant never had. So notice he doesn't call you servants of the kingdom. He doesn't call you workers or subjects of the kingdom. He calls you sons of the kingdom, heirs of the kingdom. And that's why he waits. You are an heir, not of a field of wheat mixed with weeds, but of the very kingdom that this world will one day become. This parable promises something to you that's far better than just safety, and it's far better than just the eradication of evil. It promises you and all of creation glory. The righteous will shine like the sun in the kingdom of their Father. Did you catch that last little bit? Their Father? The one who rules us through eternity is a father. His kingdom is not one of harsh demands and authority. It's a kingdom of fatherly love. And it's the same love that patiently endures for you. So, the field is still a mess. It will still be a mess until the day that God has appointed. But you can live now in this field without despair. The sorting is not your job. The timing is not our problem. Both belong to the Lord who planted you. And everything he does with this field, even the waiting, especially the waiting, he does because he will not lose you. He who has ears to hear, let him hear. May the peace of God, which passes all understanding, guard your hearts and your minds in Christ Jesus. Amen.
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4: 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I'm Mark Magnuson. In today's episode, Riley Smith speaks with Dan Bjorklund of Landis Cooperative. Dustin Huffman is joined by Shelby Niederhoff of Nutrient Financial, and Russ provides his faith-based segment. Let's turn our attention now to this week's news headlines. Farmers have been vocal in their opposition to farm assistance payments from the federal government, preferring to sell their goods in the marketplace. That is the opinion of United States Senator Chuck Grassley, Republican from Iowa, who was asked on Tuesday about the House including farm aid in a reconciliation package.
5: The justification for it expressed by the president is the Iran war has drawn up price of diesel and other products that farmers have to pay. So it's a it's an offset to things that are beyond the control of the farmer, and I obviously would support that.
4: Grassley has stated several times, including on Tuesday, that year-round E15 legislation would be a much better way to improve farmer profitability and avoid assistance payments.
5: I have repeated to you what farmers repeat to me. They want to get their money out of the marketplace.
4: That is all the time we have for headlines this week. Let's turn things over now to Russ Parker in his faith-based Food for Thought segment here on Weekend Ag Matters on the Iowa Agribusiness Radio Network, where Iowa Ag matters.
6: Have you ever planned a renovation project? Sooner or later, most of us do. I've learned that renovation rarely happens quickly or easily. It requires planning and patience and usually costs more than we expected. Webster's Dictionary defines renovation as a process of repairing, upgrading, or restoring an existing structure to improve its condition, functionality, or appearance. Recently, we've had some damaging hailstorms here in Monroe County, so some unplanned renovations are heading our way, and to be honest, I'm not looking forward to have the contractors come in and replace shingles and gutters and siding and soffit and fascia. It's just one of those projects that really wasn't on my calendar, but suddenly has become unavoidable. On the other hand, another renovation project has me genuinely excited. Our little theater in Albia, Iowa, the King Opera House, is receiving a remarkable facelift. The auditorium's getting new carpets, new seats, fresh wall coverings, we've put in a new ceiling, and our floors will be refinished. It's taken months of planning and countless volunteer hours and generous financial support from people who believe preserving this historic community treasure is worthwhile. And I was sitting in church the other day, it occurred to me that perhaps my own spiritual life could use some renovation. And as I explained what I was thinking, my wife simply said, "Mary or Martha?" You remember the story from Luke chapter 10. Martha's very busy making sure everything was done just right, while Mary is simply sitting at Jesus' feet and listening. Martha wasn't doing anything wrong. In fact, she was doing good things, but Jesus gently reminded her that Mary had chosen what was the best thing in that moment. And I suspect many of us can relate to that. Life has a way of filling our calendars with worthwhile responsibilities. There are homes to maintain, projects to complete, people to help, and problems to solve. Before long, we're busy doing things for God without spending enough time with God. Maybe that's the renovation our hearts need the most. Not new shingles or fresh paint, not new carpet and comfortable seats, but a renewed spirit, a quieter heart, a willingness to pause and to listen and to pray and to allow God to shape us from the inside out. The Apostle Paul wrote in Romans 12, "Be transformed by the renewing of your mind." That's the renovation God desires, not merely changing our surroundings, but changing us. So perhaps it would be a good day to inspect the condition of our own hearts. We may discover that the greatest renovation project isn't the one happening to our homes or our community theater. It's the one that God wants to accomplish within us. Food for thought, I hope. This is Russ Parker. Have a blessed day.
4: 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Up next, we will have Riley Smith's conversation with Dan Bjorklund of Landis Cooperative. 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
14: Riley Smith, Iowa.

0: But Riley, interesting, if you go to Western Iowa and go west of Highway 71 in that western third, they've been pretty dry. It has been a very strange year.
1: And so when we look at just kind of the consequences of all of that, how significant has that hail damage been that we've seen? I mean, I saw pictures of some corn that was pretty stripped down, but is it at least isolated enough to where it hasn't been a major widespread issue yet?
0: The worst of the hail is still isolated, and they're still projecting really pretty decent yields in Iowa. I do think that if you drive on Highway 69 south of Ames and head towards Huxley and then up past Slater into Ankeny, you can see the result of some of those heavier rains because the beans, there are obviously low areas that are gone, and there are big sections of corn that have had too much rain, and they're turning yellow, or because of lack of nitrogen, or they just died because they were just flooded too long.
1: And I think that's interesting because then we look at, we'll talk about Eastern Iowa later, but then we look at Western Iowa. A lot of it's still bone dry. I mean, we got the rain that we needed for parts of the state, but some of them are still needing to see some of that moisture, right?
0: Yes, and I've been scouting all over the territory that Landis covers. So we go all the way to Ida Grove, parts over there down, in areas by Earlham and west of there in south to Atlantic. And those areas have just missed some of the rain. It's interesting that I think we had enough rain earlier in the spring that corn and soybeans still are holding in there pretty good, even with the heat last week. Of course, this week helped, or at least this few days helped with temperatures dropping back. But that area would be an area that I'm most concerned about. For getting some rain here in the next 4 weeks will be really important.
1: And then moving on to Eastern Iowa, they have been seeing pretty consistent rain. The ground is still very moist there. And unfortunately, we have since seen southern rust in some Eastern Iowa counties. Tell us a little bit about that detection of southern rust and what does that mean for the rest of the state?
0: Yes, I'm going to use last year as a comparison because everybody remembers last year. Last year, we were using our Sky Scout program, and that directs where we scout in fields that are signed up. And we found southern rust last year on the 17th of July. And I was telling people then the weather the next 2 or 3 weeks after that was going to determine what happened. Well, the weather was perfect for it, and we have epidemics, and really in a large part of the state of Iowa. This year, it's been found confirmed by the Crop Protection Network on the 21st. We have some fields over in eastern Iowa that we were looking at even 2 weeks ago that we're pretty sure it was the beginning of southern rust. You just could compare what those pustules look like. And so, since it has been so wet and since it's been warm, because southern rust, coming from the south, likes it warm and wet, in the eastern Iowa, in the eastern half of the state, really 35 and east, and actually even some of those counties west a little bit, like Boone County and Story County down to Polk, have the potential to have that disease develop because the weather is still ideal. It's just depending upon when the spores land. And once it lands, and once you have 3 or 4 counties, which we have in eastern Iowa, and you have optimal conditions, it can spread really quickly. We saw last year within 2 weeks, 2 or 3 weeks, we had it all the way into the upper canopy. And if the corn wasn't protected with fungicide, there were fields that had basically succumbed to the disease and died by the middle of August. And there were significant yield losses up to 50 bushels, Riley.
1: So with the lessons that we learned from last year with southern rust, what can we do at this point now that we've seen it there to hopefully mitigate any damage that could be caused by it?
0: I'm a big promoter in preventative fungicide use. And I know we have a lot of different opinions on this. Wait till you see a certain threshold number of plants with certain amount of infection. I believe the best situation with southern rust is to never see it. So I want to go out with fungicide right now, and especially in those areas that have had plenty of rainfall in the eastern half of the state, and those counties I mentioned, Boone, Story, and Polk, and others that

0: have rainfall, and put preventative fungicide on right now. Stop it in the tracks so that you don't have it blow up like it did last year.
1: And then as far as other disease pressure is concerned, I was kind of curious about tar spot. You know, we just got all that rain. It's been pretty cool overnight. Are the conditions favorable for that to take over pretty quick?
0: Tar spot really does like a cool for an extended period of time. And this weather goes from the 70s and 50s and 60s at night, 70s in the daytime. And then the next week it's 95s in the daytime and 70s overnight. And that really isn't favorable for tar spot, but it's in multiple counties. It's everywhere. So my concern is that last year we saw, we talked a lot about southern rust, but there were tar spot sightings along with southern rust, especially in the areas that had rainfall in the east. And so you want to do a preventative application to take out any potential tar spot, especially when it doubles up with southern rust. And that would be a strong recommendation that I would have.
1: All right, Dan, lots of great information today. Is there anything else that you've noticed across the state that we should highlight today?
0: There is a disease called bacterial leaf streak that, being a bacteria, it's not controlled by a fungicide. And it seems to be pretty specifically tied into susceptible hybrids. It's been around for a while, but this year in my scouting, I've seen quite a bit of it, especially in the last 10 days. I would keep track of that, especially corn on corn. And if I have a hybrid that's showing a lot of that damage, I would write that down and make sure I pick something next year that has a little bit more tolerance. We're not sure of the exact yield impact, but with everything else out there, I'd want to keep an eye on that one too. So we have three diseases. Which one is going to be the big one in 26? We don't know, but I would watch out for all three.
1: All right, Dan, thanks again for your time. As always, for anybody who wants to get in touch with Landis for more agronomic data, how can they do that?
0: You can call your local representative or a number that would get through and eventually get through to me would be 515-817-2100.
1: And that again was Dan Bjorklund, a technical agronomist with Landis Cooperative, for a featured conversation. And that wraps up this segment of Weekend Ag Matters. Coming up next, Dustin will wrap up the show as he visits with Shelby Niederhoff of Nutrient Financial. 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
10: We're here on the Iowa Agribusiness Radio Network, and we're talking today with Shelby Niederhoff of Nutrien Financial. Shelby, thanks so much for taking the time to visit with us here today.
11: Thank you so much for having me, Dustin.
10: So we're talking today about the ag economy. It's no secret, times are tough. We talked last year and things were tough enough already the way it was, and it's been kind of gradually becoming more pressure on these farmers. And I guess, first of all, from Nutrien Financial standpoint, we talked in the last year about different programs that were available. We talked with up in Canada about some of the programs you guys were unrolling as well. And, you know, talk a little bit about what you guys are seeing here this year as things have just kind of progressed from where they were at a year ago.
11: Absolutely. So we're pretty much in the same situation we were last year. Depressed commodity prices and continued elevated input prices. So yet again, our customers and our farmers are in a cash flow pinch and really having to pay attention to what if this crop is costing them to raise. So a lot of discussions right now are being had around fungicide. As we are speaking this morning, there's a plane flying around my house applying it. And a lot of customers are wondering, do I put it on this year? Is it worth it? And across my territory, which I cover Iowa, Illinois, and Wisconsin, we're dealing with a lot of, you know, different planting dates because we had a wet spring. So already yield may be impacted by some of those things. So a lot of conversations are being had around, will the fungicide preserve yield? What's it going to cost me? And really understanding that bottom line break-even point.
10: And one thing I know that was talked about last spring and talked about again this spring before planting started with a lot of agronomy people was the fact of we know that margins are going to be thin. And there are places that are going to be a place where you can think about cutting. But crop protection was a place that you really can't afford to make any cuts, especially when every bushel is going to count.
11: Absolutely. And last year was the perfect example. We had the southern rust come in, and those that put fungicide on, they really preserved that yield. We, especially here in Iowa, we saw some huge dings on yield last year. So I think as far as the customers I've talked to, you know, we're in similar economic conditions, but they've penciled it out. They've done the work, and preserving those bushels really pays off with that fungicide.
10: I know the discussions we've had in the last year or so with Nutrien Financial, yourself included, has been the fact that producers were going to have to get creative. And of course, Nutrien Financial was there to help look at some places where some adjustments could be made and maybe look at things from a different perspective. What kind of things are you talking about, especially, like you said, with fungicide and other aspects to get the most out of those bushels per acre they're going to get out, but also making sure that the input costs aren't causing a big problem for them?
11: Absolutely. So at Nutrien, we're very fortunate that we have very skilled crop consultants who can talk very intelligently about plant nutrition, disease, nitrogen management. And then we also have our team of territory managers like myself that can break down all of your costs to a per bushel, per acre, find the right financing programs that fit. So we can do kind of a two-pronged approach. You can work with your crop consultant to see, are there products I could substitute or add in and pare back on my main product and still, you know, not increase overall spend, but get the most bang for my buck? And then I come into the conversation looking at, okay, what products do we have here? What finance programs does Nutrien offer at a low rate that I can push out to pay in maybe December and give myself some more time to pay that off? Market my grain, line more up with the cash flow that the farmer needs.
10: I guess that's one thing I've noticed with Nutrien Financial, and other ag companies are starting to think about it too, but the fact is, while farmers are having to think outside the box to make every, you know, every dollar, every bushel count, The financial backing has had to adapt as well because of the fact that this is not what we would call normal circumstances for farm and for the farm economy. And so you guys have got to be able to adapt to give the farmer breathing room while at the same time making sure that its business is covered for your companies as well.
11: Certainly. And our goal is to not replace any of our customers' bank relationship. We value the local banks and what they do for our customers. Where we really shine is we're an additional source of capital. So they can utilize their operating line for things that we can't cover, like machinery, rent, stuff like that. So we're able to provide capital for the products they're already buying from us. We're able to give them extended due dates. So they have, like I said, they have time to market their grain, take advantage of maybe some premiums in the market depending on the time of year. Low interest rates. So even though they're carrying that balance with us for a little longer, it's not, money costs money. And the interest expense, especially right now where rates are, it can cost you a lot to have money borrowed for a long time. So by borrowing with us, they're able to lower their overall cost to borrow.
10: Well, and of course, because it comes down to if the farmers are successful, then obviously Nutrien will be successful and making sure that they have every opportunity. But it's also got to be good. I mean, like you said, you're not there to replace the local banks, but in a way, you're also looking at the same numbers that can help them find different ways to maximize what they're doing, even if it's over things that maybe you can't cover, but maybe give them advice on what they can be talking to their banks about.
11: Absolutely. And we're not financial advisors, but a lot of us do come from a banking or finance background. So we may be able to tell them, we're not able to finance this at a lower rate, but, your local bank or your operating line may be a better option. So like you said, we want the farmer to be successful first. What's good for the farmer is good for us.
10: And then what kind of results are you seeing from farmers having this kind of flexibility? I mean, what kind of peace of mind and also just overall well-being for the financial aspect of it, they're able to have this little bit of extra time and a little extra cushion to be able to do these things?
11: Absolutely. And it gives them time to, like I said, market their grain. We never know what the weather is going to be like. In the fall, we might get a wet fall and not be done, combining until Thanksgiving or the first part of December, heaven forbid. So that time is worth something. And being able to, you can pay off with Nutrien Financial early at any time with no penalty. So knowing that they have those few extra months that they can capitalize on, especially with uncertain, commodity markets, I think that just brings some people peace of mind.
10: And, as you said, Mother Nature is always a big question mark. I mean, when you're looking at the territory you cover, Iowa and Illinois and Wisconsin, while all neighbors, there's a lot of variation and differences in the weather situations that these farmers face. But in the end of the day, it's still the same problems that everybody faces.
11: Absolutely. I was in southern Illinois in the late part of June, and the corn down there was already almost tasseling, whereas at home we were still getting, post application done. So while, there's a difference in timing, everybody's facing, the same kind of conditions this year. We're worried about disease pressure because similar to this year's kind of setting up, to how last year did. Very wet June, so far very, very hot July. So I would say plant nutrition and, fungicide, nutritionals, those are the conversations happening right now. Definitely top of mind for everyone.
10: And, just a reminder for folks, we were talking about the nutritional value of the fungicide. And, we obviously know that that has also increased benefits and increased yield on top of the fact that it helps prevent some of the diseases, even though we know that by the time you see the symptoms, it can be too late. But there's still some benefits of getting that on and not leaving you just sit and going, oh, well, I missed my window.
11: Mm-hmm. Absolutely. A healthy plant can fight off disease just like our healthy body can help fight off disease.
10: And then to wrap up, I mean, just because I know you cover such a vast territory and you kind of mentioned the differences between Illinois and Iowa, I mean, what kind of things are you seeing disease pressure-wise? I know we haven't seen southern rust in Iowa yet. I don't know if that's a concern because it's like a once-in-a-decade phenomenon. But as we said, this year's kind of shaping up like last year. What kind of pressures are you seeing across that territory you cover?
11: I haven't heard a lot of the same or atypical as a like across my territory. I would say it's the usual suspects are already starting to rear their head. So I would just encourage everyone to be in touch with your crop consultant, make sure you're scouting your fields. And Nutrien, we're here as a team to help you. So just leverage us in any way you can.
10: So folks listening maybe aren't doing business with Nutrien right now but are interested about some of the options you guys are talking about and what you guys are talking with us today about, what is the best way to get that conversation started or look at some of the plan options?
11: Yeah, you can just reach out to any of your local Nutrien facilities. You can go to our website and search by zip code or your town name and find the one closest to you. We're also pretty active on social media, so if you want to give us a follow visit our website.
10: All right. Well, Shelby, we thank you so much for taking the time to visit with us here today. And, of course, looking forward to hearing more from Nutrien Financial. And hopefully these options are going to be paying off for these farmers here when we get around this fall. Thanks so much for your time, as always.
11: Thank you so much.
10: That, again, was Shelby Niederhoff of Nutrien Financial, and that's going to bring us to the end of this week's show. You can find all our content online at iowaagnet.com. Thanks to Mark, thanks to Russ, thanks to Riley, and, of course, thanks to you for listening. We'll see you back here next weekend on Weekend Ag Matters.
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13: A bit of a cool-off. I'm Paul Stevens, Fox News. U.S. military strikes against Iran have paused, at least for now. Trey Inkst updates from Tel Aviv.
14: The White House is making clear the military option remains on the table as President Trump considers solutions that are both using force and diplomacy. White House Communications Director Stephen Chung told Fox News Digital that President Trump has always been consistent in saying he prefers a diplomatic solution, but he continues to retain all options if Iran continues terrorist activities in the Strait of Hormuz or against allies. Chung went on to say it would be wise for Iran to work towards a negotiated deal. Otherwise, they know what will happen. The U.S. naval blockade remains in effect as the economic pressure is being felt inside of Iran.
13: And again, Fox's Trey Inkst. Meantime, peace talks moving forward. Iran saying officials have held several rounds of talks with Oman about issues concerning the Strait of Hormuz. Authorities in Germany canceling a popular Pride festival yesterday after a car rammed through its festivities. Chanley Painter with more.
15: Police in Berlin are searching for a suspect who allegedly plowed a van through a crowd at an LGBTQ+ Pride event. At least one person was killed. 16 others are hurt. Police say the suspect has ties to local Islamic groups, and they believe the act was terrorism. Hundreds of thousands of people were in Berlin for that celebration.
13: And again, that update from Fox's Chanley Painter. Police say they've ID'd the suspect, but he has yet to be arrested. No other info about him has been released at this time. A raging wildfire in southwestern France forcing the evacuation of 55,000 people overnight Saturday into today. That brings the total number of folks forced out of their homes to a staggering 220,000 in one region alone. Flames creeping ever closer to the wine area of Bordeaux. 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
16: 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Just click listen, then swipe right and hear the latest news updates on your time. 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
13: A dangerous heat wave continues to bake about 85 million folks in the central U.S.
20: Going to be a hot one across the middle of the country. Some of these daytime highs, 100 in Kansas City, 102 in Dallas, 101 in Denver, pushing 100 as far north as Fargo. We're going to see plenty of spots cross the 100-degree marker, and those could be record-breaking highs from Texas to Wyoming, Colorado. Some of these areas, 100, 105 degrees, those would all be record-breaking highs today. That does linger into your work week as we see this area of high pressure bringing temperatures basically up around 100 degrees for the next 3 days.
13: Fox Weather's Adam Klotz. That heat dome set to shift west in the coming days. More members, three of them joining baseball's elite today at the Hall of Fame.
20: Carlos Beltran, Andrew Jones, and Jeff Kent are set to be enshrined today in the National Baseball Hall of Fame in Cooperstown. Beltran and Jones each received the necessary 75% support from baseball writers to get in. Beltran got 84.2% of the vote on his fourth ballot. He was a nine-time All-Star and is one of five players to record at least 400 home runs and 300 stolen bases. Jones got 78.4% on his ninth ballot. He won 10 gold gloves and was selected to five All-Star teams. And Kent was elected by the Contemporary Baseball Era Committee. His 377 career home runs are the most by a second baseman in Major League history. Tony Genualdo, Fox News.
13: The Odyssey flexing its North American box office muscle. $200 million for Christopher Nolan's film in just 8 days.
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13: 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I'm Paul Stevens.
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24: The KCRG TV9 First Alert Forecast. Today seeing partly cloudy skies, a high of 93, heat indices 100+, south-southwest winds at 10 to 20 miles per hour. Slight chance of storms tonight, some of them could be strong to severe, a low of 76, southwest winds at 5 to 15 miles per hour. Slight chance of storms early on Monday, followed by mostly sunny skies, a high of 94, heat indices 100+. I'm TV9 First Alert Storm Team Meteorologist Bill Dinka on News Talk 1540 KXCL.
25: Currently, it's 91 degrees on the Voice of Eastern Iowa.
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27: It's going to be a redo as President Trump's tariffs are headed back to court yet again. This is the Business News Hour Week in Review here on News Talk 1540 KXCL, and thanks for being with us. In other news, the shock of higher grocery prices makes the news. Have you heard about teen takeovers? It's a thing, and we'll share that story with you today. Last week was not a good week for America, and we'll offer up a brief review. The U.S. said it will allow Mexican cattle into the country following the screwworm scare. Yet another case of salmonella tied to egg production. We'll also have two business conversations. This half hour, we'll visit with Amanda Robinson, a concealed carry instructor in central Iowa, and what she does to help ensure safety. Then, after a look at the markets, we'll visit with Glenn Leaders about his business, Leaders Tractor and Combine Salvage, as we took a trip to the Pacific Coast last week in Oregon. Lots to do. Let's get started.
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27: 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Trump's tariffs are headed to court yet again. Two lawsuits filed by small businesses are challenging Trump's sweeping tariffs that were announced Thursday that imposed double-digit levies on 60 trading partners. The tariffs, implemented under Section 301 of the Trade Act of 1974, for what the Trump administration says is country's failure to prevent imports produced by forced labor, and it covers 99% of U.S. imports. Critics say the goal is less to prevent forced labor imports and more to replace the worldwide tariffs that Trump imposed last year that were struck down by the Supreme Court back in February. They came just as temporary 10% worldwide tariffs expired. Well, educational toy company Learning Resources, which was part of the tariff lawsuit that won in the Supreme Court, filed a new suit along with several other small businesses in the Court of International Trade on Friday over the current round of tariffs. A second lawsuit was filed by Burlap and Barrel, a New York-based spice company, and Collective Horology, a watch retailer based in Ventura, California. They are all represented by Liberty Justice Center, a libertarian advocacy group. Both lawsuits argue that the government didn't adequately establish its case against each specific economy or spell how the tariffs will eliminate the specified practice that they are being levied for as required by Section 301. What's going to be the outcome? Two words. Yeah. Stay tuned. The price of groceries is not going down, and consumers are changing their buying habits. Couponing, comparison shopping, and cutting back on favorite foods are new habits for millions of Americans as they absorb the biggest jump in grocery prices in 50 years. Buying food to eat at home has gotten 33% more expensive in U.S. cities since the beginning of 2019, according to government figures. In the 7.5 years before that date of 2019, prices rose a mere 6.4%. The historic increase happened for numerous reasons. The coronavirus pandemic snarled supply chains and raised labor and transportation costs. Droughts, hurricanes, and diseases like bird flu drove down production. Tariffs raised prices on foreign products like coffee, tomatoes, and chocolate. Meanwhile, Russia's ongoing war with Ukraine disrupted oil and fertilizer supplies. With a fresh conflict in the Middle East accelerating food price inflation again this year, the cost of filling their refrigerators, freezers, and pantries has become a frustration for Americans and made affordability a central issue in the fall midterm elections. Americans spent an average of 12.9% of their pre-tax incomes on eating out and at home back in 2024. But the share was 33% for the one-fifth of U.S. households with the lowest earnings, all of this according to the U.S. Department of Agriculture. Prices also can vary substantially by region. For example, in St. Louis, food for home use cost 2% more in June compared with a year ago, but in San Francisco, it was 6% higher. In interviews, residents of four urban areas where food price inflation has exceeded the national average shared how steadily rising prices are changing the way they shop. They described hunting for discounts, switching brands, and feeling grateful for food banks. Some are more cautious about buying non-essentials like takeout coffee. Others are buying less meat or less food overall. And all of this is happening in the wealthiest nation on the planet. On Friday, we watched the markets close mixed, and West Texas Intermediate crude fell a bit. I'll have those numbers for you later in the broadcast. Social media is driving a trend known as teen takeovers. And while it started out as fun, it's becoming increasingly dangerous. The cultural trend of so-called teen takeovers has popped up across the U.S. in recent years, influencing local policing and national politics. The events, often hyped online and captured in videos on social media, have led to shootings, theft, and vandalism. City officials and police are concerned about an increase over the summer and are under pressure to prevent similar gatherings or to punish those who participate. Let me give you a couple of examples. Over the July 4th holiday weekend, several thousand young people converged in two spots in Raleigh, North Carolina, police said. Nine people, including an adult who was not part of the gatherings, were shot and wounded. There were also takeovers in Pensacola, Florida, where a 19-year-old was shot and killed, and Newport Beach, California, where more than 400 were arrested after the police chief said teens launched explosive mortars and other projectiles at officers, ordering them to disperse. However, teens that take part in these events say they are misunderstood. They point to formal curfews or limits on group size at malls and movie theaters that have made it harder for teens to gather, exacerbating a feeling of disconnection they trace back to remote learning during the COVID pandemic. So let me understand this. Teens feel disconnected. So they shoot people? Meanwhile, communities and police across the country are trying to identify organizers, find parents of those involved, and impose curfews. Hey, when we come back, we're going to take a look at some troubling things that happened last week. As Insight on Business, the News Hour Week in Review continues here on News Talk 1540 KXEL, where Iowa comes to talk.
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27: 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Hey, a reminder, if you want to reach us on X, formerly Twitter, you can do that. We are at IOB_NewsHour, and our website, where you can see all of the stuff that we do, is insightcubed.com. 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Last week was a rough week for America. The economy, inflation, and how those forces could impact the lives of Americans were front and center over the past week. For example, trips to the grocery store and gas station are more painful than they were last year, and rising costs are impacting the decisions of both households and businesses. The latest round of Trump tariffs will impact the cost of various items as well. So let's take a look at some of these things. Gas is now $4.11 a gallon, and nearly a dollar more than what it was just a year ago. Unemployment filings are the lowest they've been in more than five decades. Now, you might think that's good news, but there's a big but about this. Many of the jobless individuals have given up finding a job, so they're no longer ranked with the unemployed, or they've exhausted their benefits. The average long-term U.S. mortgage rate climbed this week to its highest level in nearly 12 months, pushing up borrowing costs for prospective homebuyers at a time when rising oil prices are already squeezing household budgets. The benchmark 30-year fixed-rate mortgage rose to 6.58% from 6.55% last week. That according to mortgage buyer Freddie Mac. 1 year ago, the average rate was 6.74%. Meanwhile, U.S. markets declined this week with stocks mixed on the final day of trading. A number of notable companies, from Tesla and Google to American Airlines, tumbled after posting largely positive quarter results. The problems range, however, from higher spending to cautious expectations for the rest of the year. Brent crude, the international standard, jumped this week, as did U.S. benchmark crude. Before the Iran war began in late February, Brent crude was trading around $72 a barrel, now topping $100. Ford Motor Company recalled more than 500,000 Broncos because of a wiring harness in the engine compartment that can short-circuit and increase the risk of fire. Ford said that 565,691 Ford Broncos and Bronco Raptors models year 2021 through 2026 are included in the recall. The automaker estimates that around 1% of those vehicles have the wiring harness defect. Ford said it's not aware of any reports of accidents or injuries related to the issue, and get this, Ford is outpacing everybody else in the recall world. If you wrap all of those issues together, well, it was a pretty lousy week. We hope for the best as we look forward. The United States announced Friday it will begin reopening the border to Mexican cattle imports on August 24, more than a year after it imposed the measure due to the spread of the New World screwworm in Mexico. In a statement, the U.S. Department of Agriculture said the reopening of cattle imports from Mexico will begin at the Douglas, Arizona border crossing. The statement said the necessary steps will be taken for the subsequent reopening of the Santa Teresa and Columbus border crossings in New Mexico, but they did not specify any dates. Despite the ban, the screwworm was detected last month in Texas and in southeastern New Mexico, where more than 30 cases have been reported to date. In Mexico, the screwworm outbreak was detected back in November of 2024 and has spread to 29 of the country's 32 states. Currently, there are 1,792 active cases, according to official figures. Yeah, but that's not enough. Nearly 100 people in 17 states have been sickened in a salmonella outbreak tied to recalled eggs, say federal health officials. The 98 people had illnesses that started between November 21 and June 30, according to the U.S. Food and Drug Administration. No deaths have been reported, but 26 people have been hospitalized. Investigators have determined that shell eggs recalled by Midwest Poultry Services are a likely source of the germ, but the Indiana-based company doesn't account for all the illnesses. Midwest Poultry previously recalled eggs produced and distributed from farms in Texas between June 6 and July 3rd. The eggs were sold under several brand names and have sell-by or best-by dates between July 20th and August 17th. Among the stores that received the recalled eggs were Kroger stores in Texas and Louisiana and Brookshire grocery stores in Texas, Oklahoma, Arkansas, Louisiana, New Mexico, and Mississippi. All right, stay with us, because coming up next, a conversation with a shooting instructor. Her name is Amanda Robinson, and we're about to learn more about concealed carry and a whole lot of safety issues that she works on with potential concealed carry individuals. Amanda Robinson next, as Insight on Business, the News Hour, Week in Review continues here on News Talk 1540 KXEL.
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27: Welcome back to Insight on Business, the News Hour. Grateful that you are hanging around with us. With me is an interesting cat. Her name is Amanda Robinson. And Amanda is a shooting instructor at a range that is in central Iowa. It's called Crossroads Shooting Sports. And full disclosure, I just took her class. And I found it absolutely amazing. And we're going to talk about how she got into this, what it is she does. And the other really surprising thing about Amanda is she's also an attorney. So go figure. Hey, welcome.
9: Thank you. Thanks for having me.
27: Good for you to be on that side of the table.
9: Yeah, yeah. I was a radio TV production major in college. So this is kind of a interesting little thing for me to get to kind of go back to my roots.
27: Yeah. What school?
9: St. Ambrose.
27: St. Ambrose. Yep. There you go. And then your law degree came from Iowa, right?
9: It sure did.
27: Yeah. Congratulations.
9: Why, thanks. That's been a while ago now.
27: Everything has been a while. Somebody asked me today, we were doing some work, and they said, what college did you go to? And so I started listing them all off. They said, oh, really? I said, oh, yeah, well, you know, sometimes you just overachieve.
9: That's right. That's right.
27: Amanda, you are a female.
9: True.
27: A shooting enthusiast?
9: Also true.
27: Do you hunt?
9: I have hunted, yes. And in fact, I just got my deer tags for this coming season. So I hunted 2 years ago for the first time, which is something I didn't necessarily think I'd ever do. You know, I got into guns for kind of personal protection, primarily handguns. And I got to thinking, though, you know, maybe this is something I'd like to try. And I am an instructor also for a group that meets here at Crossroads called the Well-Armed Woman. And I went to their national conference a few years ago, and they had a seminar on hunting. And one of the presenters of that seminar, I thought, really kind of put things into perspective. I think so many people are used to, you know, they go to the grocery store, they get their food, they don't really think about where it comes from.
10: Where it comes from, right?
9: Right? Mm-hmm. And I think if you go hunt for your food, you have a whole new appreciation of not just the work that goes into it, but, you know, and I'm an animal lover, so this was a little bit of a out of my comfort zone thing. But I think, you know, honestly, the way that she put it was, you know, I always take a moment of silence and give a prayer of thanks for what I've been given and really this blessing that I've been given. And my family uses this and we use every part of this. And you know, most of us aren't vegetarian, let's face it, right? So it's coming from somewhere. I just have a whole new appreciation of exactly what all is involved in that.
10: And
9: so.
10: Were you born and raised in the city?
9: Kind of. I was born and raised in a small town,
10: okay.
9: In town, though, not on a farm, mm-hmm. not in a rural environment, really. You know, I kind of grew up in a house where guns were common, but I just really wasn't into it myself. I didn't see or feel a need for it. I had the experience of my dad had me shoot a gun when I was a kid, and it was really loud, and I didn't like it. So, you know, I didn't really get into it as a kid. It was more as an adult that I became more interested.
10: And the reason I ask that is because, you know, sometimes we as people who have spent time on the farm know exactly where that food
9: true.
10: Comes from. And
9: very true.
10: When you don't live on a farm, you are further divorced from that.
9: Absolutely.
10: And so, yeah, I truly understand that. So we're going to get into, if you want some deer...
9: Yes.
10: Come to Windsor Heights.
9: Okay. I think there's some rules about that
10: in
9: town. But
10: There are some bow hunters
9: yep.
10: that
9: I have
10: do
9: not
10: that.
9: Done that. I actually did muzzleloader season last
10: year. Oh,
9: nice. And that's what I'm signed up to do again this time. So.
10: All right. Let's get into handguns.
9: Yes.
10: And teaching. And wow, what an interesting thing. What is perhaps the most... misunderstood thing that you run into as a shooting instructor? What do people often come to you with and they say, I don't understand A, B, or C? What are the top things that people are confused about when it comes to self-protection, a gun ownership, the permit process, all of that stuff?
9: Yeah. You know, I mean, most of what I teach is the basics of handgun skills. And there's not a whole lot of confusion in that area. But I think, you know, the other area where I do some teaching and instruction is kind of that intersection of firearms and self-defense law. And I do think there's a lot of misconceptions out there about that. And I would say probably the biggest one, and it comes to mind because I was just thinking about, you know, how the law class that we teach here at Crossroads came to be. And it came to be in 2017 when Iowa passed its Stand Your Ground law. And we got to thinking, you know, I don't think a lot of people are going to understand what this means. And a lot of people think that Stand Your Ground is some kind of independent defense in a criminal case. And that's not actually true. Stand Your Ground affects one element out of what we generally consider there to be five elements of self-defense. So it makes some tweaks to one out of five elements of self-defense. You don't go to court and claim Stand Your Ground. That's not how that works. You go to court and you claim self-defense, and then you have to prove these elements of self-defense. And Stand Your Ground impacts only one of those elements.
10: Got it. Okay, so... what are, do you have on the top of your
9: head? Off the top of my head, let's see how good of an instructor I am. So innocence is the first one.
10: Okay.
9: And that's, I think, another misconception that a lot of people have. When they were discussing the Stand Your Ground law in Iowa and you'd see people comment online about, you know, concerns, they would say, well, you know, there's going to be drug dealers who can shoot people and get away with it. And I'm like, well, if they're in the act of dealing drugs...
10: it's a little illegal.
9: Are they an innocent party or are they engaging in a crime, right? So innocence is one element. Imminence is the next element. You have to be facing an imminent threat, something that you don't have time to call the police for, right? So we've got innocence, imminence, avoidance, and that's where stand your ground comes into play. So there are certain states that are duty to retreat states, and there are certain states that are stand your ground states. What people don't understand that is that even in a duty to retreat state, you'd never have had a duty to retreat if the retreat would force you to leave a family member in danger, or if it would force you to put yourself in greater danger, you know, to go closer to the threat in order to reach the exit or something of that nature. So, you know, that's always been a little complicated and conditional anyways. And frankly, the way that I teach it is to tell students, even if you are in a stand your ground state, if you can retreat, heck yeah, do that, right? You're going to save yourself a whole lot of heartache on a whole lot of different levels by avoiding the situations. But that's not always possible. And if you think about a self-defense situation where your life is in danger, you know, there's a lot of physiological reactions that are happening then. You might have tunnel vision. You might have audio exclusion. You might not realize that there's a fire exit 20 feet behind you and down the hall. And should that be held against you if you weren't aware of that in the heat of that moment? And that's where I think stand your ground kind of comes into play, and in my opinion, is a good thing for the most part.
10: All right, so we have
9: innocence, imminence, avoidance, proportionality is the next one.
10: Sure.
9: So you can't overreact, right? And the short version of what I tell people in regard to self-defense is you can only respond with deadly force if you are being threatened with imminent deadly force yourself, mm-hmm. right? So if somebody is threatening to shove you, you know, or maybe even punch you, do you have the right to pull out a gun and shoot them? Generally, the answer to that is no, right? Now, there could be some extreme factors, you know, if it's a little old lady, you know, we've all seen on YouTube, there's the knockout game, right? Where these young people will walk up to an old person and literally their game is that they will just punch them in the face as hard as they can. And you can imagine people have died from that.
10: Sure.
9: So that's an extreme version of that. But generally, if you're only being threatened with non-deadly force, you only get to respond with non-deadly force.
10: Got it.
9: So statistically, you're much more likely to face a non-deadly force confrontation than you are to face a deadly force threat.
10: That would make sense.
9: So one of the big tips that I give people in my class is if you're willing to carry a gun for self-defense, you better be willing to carry some non-lethal options for self-defense too. You know, verbal techniques, super bright tactical flashlights, pepper spray, things of that nature. You should be using those first, right? Those are the things that get you out of these situations without having to, you know, go to that very last resort of the gun.
10: And the number five would be?
9: Reasonableness.
10: Reasonableness.
9: Everything that you do has to be reasonable. It has to be reasonable from a subjective and an objective perspective. So you must have personally actually believed that everything you're doing is reasonable, that you were actually in this, you know, high level of imminent, you know, life-threatening danger. And everything that you do has to be viewed as reasonable from an objective person perspective, right? From a reasonable person perspective. But when you take that reasonable person and you give them the same characteristics and knowledge that you had and you put them in the same sort of situation, and that's kind of the legal standard of how you judge what a reasonable person would do in that situation.
10: Amanda Robinson, ladies and gentlemen, is our guest. She is a shooting instructor. And again, for full transparency, it's a class that I just recently took, and it was just loads of interesting stuff. Now, I'm not a new shooter necessarily. I've shot pistols before. I've shot shotguns before. I've shot rifles before. But you took it to a whole new level. And I know it's basics.
9: It was the basics.
10: Right?
9: Right.
10: But I have to come back because I need more of this. And I think that's the surprising thing about classes like this. It's not necessarily what you think it is once you get into it, because I really didn't have any idea what I was getting into. And,
9: yeah.
10: And you were so clear and so precise. And even from holding a weapon
9: sure.
10: to what is your dominant eye, for crying out loud.
9: I did that. I'm surprised you've been a shooter and you don't know what your dominant eye is. But know. Yeah, it happens, I guess.
10: Yeah, right? I shared that with my bride.
9: Yeah.
10: And I'm left dominant, we found out the other day.
9: Right.
10: And she is right dominant.
9: Well, there you go. She's got some good information to start her shooting career.
10: And she wants to come.
9: That's great.
10: Yeah. You also, so you teach women.
9: I do.
10: In a class really designed for their betterment with firearms. Tell us a little bit about, what's the Cliff Notes of that class?
9: Yeah, so it's more of a club than a class, I guess I would say. So we have a group called the Well-Armed Woman. It's a national organization with several local chapters throughout the country. And we have one here at Crossroads in Johnston. And we meet once a month. We, you know, there's an annual membership fee, but that gets you an hour of educational opportunities every month. Sometimes it's me teaching. Sometimes we bring in guest speakers. And then we also offer then at that same

0: That can happen, yeah. I think, from time to time. And so, you know, there's that aspect of it, of just general comfort. But then I do think that there are obviously sensitive situations that bring a lot of women to firearms education. You know, we had a guest speaker on domestic violence at the Well Armed Woman several months ago now. And, you know, she came and she told her story, and she had been a victim herself of domestic abuse. And in the conversations, you know, after the formal speech ended, you know, it became clear that there were several members, that this is why they are concerned. And I've had a lady stand up in one of my classes. This is kind of a lesson that I learned now that I'm a little bit more of an experienced instructor. I used to ask every student, you know, what's your level of experience and why are you coming to this class? What are you hoping to get out of it? And I had one lady stand up and say, my ex-husband is abusive and I've moved 13 times and I'm not going to move again.
1: Wow.
0: And like I said, I was kind of young and dumb as an instructor, and I wasn't quite expecting that kind of an answer. And it really reinforced to me the importance of the work that I'm doing here.
1: You told me a story when I was here a week or so ago about, you know, a woman said, look, my abusive husband is getting released from prison.
0: Yes.
1: And I have a 24-hour notice.
0: I don't know if it was quite that quick, but it was not much notice. It was a few days to a week at the most. And that's, you know, something that kind of came up in the context of Iowa just became a constitutional carry state.
1: Does that mean?
0: So, yeah, there's a lot of misconceptions about that. That means you don't have to have a permit to carry a gun in our state if you are otherwise able to lawfully possess firearms. That's the super quick and easy version, okay? It also means that you can go into a gun store, and rather than produce your permit to acquire or your permit to carry that you've already, you know, taken classes for and waited the several weeks to get back in the mail, you can do a point of sale background check and be able to purchase a gun more quickly than you otherwise might be able to if you had to take your permit class, send it into the sheriff's office, and wait for all the paperwork to get processed and have it mailed back to you. And my concern is that I bring up to people who, you know, don't like this law is, you know, I say I've talked to women who have come from that kind of a background where the reason they want a firearm is truly because they are facing a serious threat. And they are facing a serious threat any day now. And they don't have that warning, like you mentioned, in certain situations that so-and-so is getting out of jail or getting out of prison. And they don't know what's going to happen tonight when they come home, and they need to be able to protect themselves. Wow.
1: You also, in your class, you deal with equipment as well.
0: I do. Yeah, I do.
1: Which I found really interesting. I mean, what type of pistol, what type of holster, how to carry, those types of things, yes?
0: Yeah, and for me, that goes back to, I think, really basic safety issues, right? If we're going to teach people how to do this, we need to teach people how to do this safely. And I mentioned in the class that there are a lot of bad holsters out there. And I'm going to be real honest with you, with my students about, you know, what works and what doesn't, and what is safe and what isn't, and what conceals well and what doesn't, because I think even concealment becomes a safety issue. There's too many news stories of, you know, people open carrying or people concealing poorly that then become targets of criminals who want to try to take their gun away when they're not quite paying attention. So, you know, that is, I think, the reason why a lot of people come to class is, well, you know, maybe there's a situation where I would want to carry. So how can I do that safely? And a lot of the answer to that is obviously training, but certainly picking good, safe, quality gear plays into that as well.
1: Her name is Amanda Robinson, ladies and gentlemen. She is a shooting instructor, NRA registered and certified to do these things. And I just found it to be absolutely an interesting adventure, and would encourage, if you have any interest in this, even if you don't want to carry a gun, I mean, pay the money and have a class and go to class and find out what all this is about. Good stuff. Thank you, Amanda. I really appreciate it.
0: You're very welcome.
2: Once again, that's the voice of Amanda Robinson, a shooting instructor at Crossroads Shooting Sports in the greater Des Moines metro. And yes, we will have a link

0: to Crossroads on the radio blog, as well as a link to Adventures in Appendix Carry. This is an interesting Facebook page that talks about holsters, how to carry firearms if you are so inclined. All right, stay with us, because coming up next, we're going to take a real quick look at what happened last week on Wall Street. As Insight on Business, the News Hour, Week in Review continues here on News Talk 1540, KXEL, where Iowa comes to talk.
1: Fail safe. More from the Iowa Almanac in a moment. Legendary Iowa broadcaster Jim Zobel was best known for the thousands of sporting events he covered on the radio, but his career included far more than sports. Jim Zobel, 50 years of broadcast memories, is a 2-CD set including not only famous game calls, but interviews with celebrities and politicians, all personally selected by Zobel himself. 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Eugene Burdick was born in Sheldon in northwest Iowa in 1918. He and his family moved to California when he was a boy, and he wound up attending Stanford University. After earning a Ph.D. from Oxford, he worked as a professor in the political science department of the University of California, Berkeley. His talent at researching the most urgent problems of our civic culture led to him writing a series of scholarly articles, which gained him recognition throughout the world. But it was when he turned those talents toward fictionalized books and movies that he reached an even wider audience. Among his best-known books were 1958's The Ugly American and Failsafe, written in 1962. Both became Book of the Month Club selections and then major motion pictures. Audiences became concerned, some for the first time, about the basic problems of foreign policy and national defense. Failsafe starred Henry Fonda and Walter Matthau and described how Cold War tensions between the Soviet Union and the United States led to an accidental thermonuclear first strike after a mistake sent a group of U.S. bombers to bomb Moscow. The movie was released in 1964. A year later, on July 26, 1965, Burdick died suddenly from a heart attack while playing tennis. Despite living with diabetes and a chronic heart condition, Burdick was a man who could not say no, writing, traveling, competing in sports, and teaching, despite failing health. Many Americans first learned of the gravity of global relations when reading books or seeing movies based on the work of Iowa native Eugene Burdick, who died at age 46 on this date in 1965. And that's Iowa Almanac for July 26th. Follow us on Twitter at Iowa Almanac. 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
6: The KCRG TV9 First Alert Forecast. Today seeing partly cloudy skies, a high of 93, heat indices 100+, south-southwest winds at 10 to 20 miles per hour. Slight chance of storms tonight, some of them could be strong to severe, a low of 76, southwest winds at 5 to 15 miles per hour. Slight chance of storms early on Monday, followed by mostly sunny skies, a high of 94, heat indices 100+. I'm TV9 First Alert Storm Team Meteorologist Bill Dinka on News Talk 1540 KXCL.
7: Right now, it's 93 degrees from Iowa's News and Talk Station.
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0: While it was overall a down week on Wall Street, on Friday the markets ended the day mixed. The Dow gained 235 points to close out the week at 51,947, while the NASDAQ continued to shed value and ended the Friday trade off by 161 points to close at 24,975, and the S&P 500 gained over just 3 points to end the session at 74.11. West Texas Intermediate crude fell by $1.72 for the first time last week to close at $90.47 a barrel, and the yield on the 10-year Treasury fell to 4.681%. Now, the reason for the NASDAQ falling is concern that the massive spending on AI may not be justified, and investors are keeping a sharp eye on where that all might be going. All right, stay with us, because coming up next, a conversation from the coast of Oregon. My guest is Glenn Leaders, who has a tractor and combine salvage yard in Dunlap, Iowa. That would be in the southwestern portion of the state. We were on a bus trip to the Pacific Coast, and we got talking about selling products online, how the business has changed, and more. It's a brief look at a business that continues to grow, especially in light of falling farm income, as farmers and ranchers save money by doing their own repairs when they can. Glenn Leaders next, as Insight on Business, the News Hour, Week in Review continues here on News Talk 1540 KXEL. Where Iowa comes.
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13: Hey, welcome back to Insight on Business. Grateful you're listening to us from wherever on the planet you happen to be. With me is Glenn Leaders. Glenn is the principal. He is the owner of Leaders Salvage in Dunlap, Iowa. And we're on a bus trip on the western part, Pacific Northwest, and for the National Tractor Parts Dealer Association. And I was just visiting with him about his business. So how long, Glenn, have you been in business?
14: 42 years.
13: Got a lot of stuff?
14: A pile of stuff.
13: And you've been two-time treasurer of the National Tractor Parts Dealer Association. Is that a hard lift?
14: No, it's very easy. It's a job that somebody else can have here directly.
13: That sounds almost like a retirement speech.
14: Getting close.
13: Getting close, right? I understand. So when we were sitting here talking, one of the associate members of the National Tractor Parts Dealer Association is called Allied Information Networks, the Shaw family. They've been around a long, long time. And they have a parts lookup. And I asked you, I said, so do you use Allied Information Networks for your inventory? And you said yes. So has it been worthwhile?
14: Very much worthwhile. My son Ryan runs that part of it. He looks at it every morning. quotes, several parts a day. We sell something absolutely daily. Other dealers ship it, drop ship it, line ship it for them. So it's been very beneficial.
13: And as a member of NTPDA, you get a reduction in your cost, I think.
14: I do, 10% off as a member of the NTPDA.
13: So talk to me a little bit about that whole system. You've been on it for a long time. The Shaw family has been with us for decades. How does it all work? I mean, I know you said your son works on that, but so how do you throw your SKU numbers up there and make sure everything's right?
14: We have our inventory. As we take a machine apart, everything gets a part number, it gets location. That is loaded into the Allied system, and everybody in the Allied system or anybody that looks at tractor-part.com can see that. So, when a dealer goes on to the Allied network, they put in the part number that they're searching for, and it'll pop up a list of dealers that actually have it listed in inventory, and that goes out to each individual dealer showing that this company is looking for it, and you can quote it or you can ignore it, whatever you choose to do. We typically quote it, and a lot of times we get the sale.
13: Yeah. Well, one of the cool things about the parts lookup for NTPDA, that's ntpda.com, by the way, ladies and gentlemen, one of the cool things is that end users, farmers and ranchers, can also go online for ntpda.com, go to the parts search, and there it is.
14: That's correct. And go through the NTPDA website, and it'll take you to the link for tractor-part.com, which has everyone's inventory listed on it that is a participant with Allied Network.
13: Yeah, we the phone number for NTPDA rings into my phone, and so at least once or twice a day, I get phone calls from end users, farmers or ranchers, looking for a specific part. And they think NTPDA sells the parts. We don't sell the part, but our members do. And it's a pretty easy lift to go out there and put in the part number or the description of what it is. Or even if I'm looking for a 4020 carburetor, I can just put 4020 carb and that'll come up.
14: Yes, that's correct. And also, you know, we're ag mostly on my end of it, but we are linked also through a lot of construction
13: right.
14: and yellow iron on that site. So any of our customers that are comfortable doing business with us can come through us and we could find that part, yellow part, green, whatever color it needs to be. We can find that through the network.
13: So Glenn Leaders is our guest, ladies and gentlemen. He has Leaders Salvage in Dunlap, Iowa. And this week, by the way, RagBri is in your part of the country.
14: Correct. We'll have 20 to 25,000 bicycles riding through Dunlap tomorrow.
13: It is always a good time. So you've been in business 42 years.
14: Yes.
13: Is there interest in your children taking over?
14: Ryan is planning on staying there, so yes, he wants to keep the thing going.
13: Well, 42 years is a long time to dedicate yourself. One of the surprising things, I think, Glenn Leaders, about the salvage business in construction or in agriculture is how much money can be made.
14: Yeah, it made a good living for me, and I think it can continue for a lot of people.
13: It really is surprising. I remember going to several of our members' homes going, holy cow, these are nice places.
14: Yeah, you sell tractor parts?
13: Yeah. And that's generally the comment that I get from most people that don't know anything about the salvage business in tractor or construction. And they say, well, what kind of a business would that be? I said, you would be amazed.
14: Yeah, I'm absolutely amazed what some of the people are doing. And it's been good.
13: Thank you, Glenn.
14: You're welcome.
0: That, once again, is the voice of Glenn Leaders from Leaders Tractor and Combine Salvage out of Dunlap, Iowa. 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Just go to ntpda.com. All right, that's a wrap for today. Thanks so very much for joining us, for all of us to put this together each and every day. Chap Ramsey is our production coordinator. Sales and marketing, Aaron Libby. The voice of the Business News Hour is Hunter Pease. And the music you're listening to right now is arranged, composed, and conducted by our friend James Goodlett of Jam Good Productions. for all those folks and for Glenn Leaders, my name's Michael Libby. Have yourself a great day. Be safe. Be well. Be careful. Most of all, be good to your fellow man. Good day.
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17: Talks a chance. I'm Jack Callahan, Fox News. America's UN ambassador says there is room for conversation, as Fox's Gernal Scott reports.
18: UN Ambassador Mike Waltz said on Fox News Sunday there is still a chance to negotiate peace with Iran, but if they choose not to come to the table, more strikes will come.
19: Whether that is infrastructure, power that is powering the IRGC and their war economy.
18: Waltz added that should more strikes be required,
19: we have everything we need to conduct this campaign. And this is because of the investments President Trump made right out the gate in our military.
18: Democrats' concerns on what many of them call a war of choice are a major part of their message as we go into the last 100 days before the midterms. Gernal Scott, Fox News.
17: Federal authorities in Germany have taken over the investigation of the attack yesterday on a Pride event in Berlin. They've been searching for a fugitive suspect from the deadly attack on a crowd near Berlin's Pride Festival. Left one person dead and at least 16 others injured. But at least two German media outlets are now reporting the suspect has been shot and killed in a police operation near Berlin. Several people were also reportedly stabbed in the initial attack, perhaps with a machete. Police had warned the public to avoid direct contact with the suspect, whom they say was likely armed and dangerous. But again, he now has reportedly been killed in a police action. Massive wildfires continue to ravage parts of Europe.
20: Crews are racing to stop major blazes from merging as dangerous conditions threaten to fuel even more fire growth. Officials warn the coming hours could be critical as strong winds, extreme heat, and dry conditions continue to hamper containment efforts. More than 250,000 people have been forced from their homes. Fires are also burning in Italy, the UK, and other parts of Europe.
17: Fox's Chanley Painter. 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
17: Democrats in Maine have a new nominee for the U.S. Senate race, as Fox's Alexis McAdams reports from Bangor.
23: 100 days until the midterm election, and Maine's Democratic Party leadership picking a new candidate. One time, State Senate President Troy Jackson will challenge longtime incumbent Republican Senator Susan Collins. This after Graham Plattner went from Democratic rising star to out of the race. Plattner had already won the Democratic primary, now his replacement picked by party delegates, not voters. Some Mainers tell us the process reminds them of the Democrats' 2024 switch from President Biden to Kamala Harris.
17: Delegates were selected in county meetings last weekend. Senator Collins called Jackson too radical for Maine, while Jackson criticized Collins for giving tax cuts to the rich and not protecting health care. The Maine Senate race could determine which party controls the Senate next term. More than 85 million residents in the central United States are sweating under a heat dome this week, as Fox Weather's Adam Klotz tells us.
24: Going into the final week of July, and we're going to be talking about heat in a big way across the country. Beginning Monday, nearly 150 million Americans will be seeing temperatures of 90 degrees or higher. basically that lingers through the week, getting down to 110 million, but it is going to be a hot week across the country. A lot of folks are going to notice it here on this Sunday. 100 degrees in Kansas City, 101 degrees in Denver, 102 there in Dallas. Some of these will be record breakers as you're really stretching across the heartland there from Texas, Colorado into Wyoming, anywhere from 100 to 106, 107 degrees. Expect some records to fall with all of this heat the next couple of days.
17: The heat dome is expected to shift westward in the days ahead. Tropical storm Genevieve has strengthened into a hurricane in the Pacific Ocean southwest of Mexico. But that storm is expected to remain at sea with no direct threat to land. However, the Hurricane Center says swells from the storm are likely to cause life-threatening surf and rip current conditions affecting parts of Mexico's southwest and parts of the Baja California Peninsula. I'm Jack Callahan. This is Fox News.
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6: The KCRG TV9 First Alert Forecast. Today seeing partly cloudy skies, a high of 93, heat indices 100+, south-southwest winds at 10 to 20 miles per hour. Slight chance of storms tonight, some of them could be strong to severe, a low of 76. Southwest winds at 5 to 15 miles per hour. Slight chance of storms early on Monday, followed by mostly sunny skies, a high of 94, heat indices 100+. I'm TV9 First Alert Storm Team Meteorologist Bill Dinka on News Talk 1540 KXEL.
7: Right now, it's 93 degrees from Iowa's News and Talk Station.
4: From the historic campus of Hillsdale College in Hillsdale, Michigan, where the good, the true, and the beautiful are taught, nurtured, and honored, this is the Radio Free Hillsdale Hour, bringing the activity and education of the college to listeners across the country.
5: He was the most congenial man, but also a man of firm convictions. And I think that amazed the press. Their feeling was that a man who was that congenial wouldn't be tough. He was tough.
25: This is your host, Scott Bertram. Welcome to the Radio Free Hillsdale Hour, part of the Hillsdale College Podcast Network. That was Don Hodel, former Secretary of Energy and Secretary of the Interior under President Ronald Reagan. He has a new memoir called Called to Serve. We'll talk in depth with Don in just a little bit. And later in today's program, Dr. Stephanie Lawbeck from Hillsdale's Physics Department tells us about nanotechnology and magnetism. First, we're joined now by Don Hodel. He is a former Secretary of Energy and former Secretary of the Interior in the Reagan administration, also served inside leadership in the Christian Coalition and Focus on the Family, among other things, throughout his long and distinguished career. He has a new memoir out. It's called Called to Serve, My Path to President Reagan's Cabinet and Beyond. Don, thanks so much for joining us.
5: It's my pleasure. Thanks, Scott.
25: You serve as Secretary of the Interior of Energy, Undersecretary of Interior. I mentioned your leadership roles elsewhere throughout your life. You say early in the book that you always felt led to take on new assignments, new challenges from time to time throughout your life. Are leaders like you born that way? Do you feel like you were always supposed to be in that sort of position inside whatever environment you were in?
5: You know, Scott, I really don't know. But as I wrote this book, I realized that in my life, I had not sought these positions over and over. Positions seemed to seek me, and I responded positively on most occasions. Occasionally, I felt I was not called to do something, but most of the time, I didn't seek the position, but when it came knocking, I rose to the challenge.
8: I want to start back in the late 1960s and your career in politics, what it started working in 1968 for Oregon Reagan for president and being involved in the Reagan campaign at that time. What was politics like in the late 1960s, and how did you find yourself attracted to a candidate like Reagan in 68?
5: Well, as I relate in the book, I think my interest in politics was triggered partly because my father was impressed when I was age 5 at having met a state representative. And I followed politics, read about it, listened to it, and was active in college in the Young Republicans. And at that time, in Oregon, in 1964, we went through a very hostile campaign in the Republican primary for president between Barry Goldwater and Nelson Rockefeller. And my goal was to try to fill precincts at a time when people were polarized, which is akin to what we see today, but it was within the party.
8: Mm-hmm.
5: Very disruptive disagreement between them. And I found myself having to play the role of a peacemaker. And it was only marginally successful in doing that.
8: You go on to work for the Bonneville Power Administration. And as part of that position, end up testifying in Washington, D.C. in front of congressmen and senators. At Inside Call to Serve, you say you learned that however thin your knowledge of the subject matter might be, you almost always knew more than the senators or representatives asking questions. Do you think, or at least feel, that's still likely the same case today in our politics? Is it something that we should be concerned about?
5: I don't think it's something we should be concerned about. I think it's a very natural aspect of the process. The congressman or the senator has before him one of many agencies that may report to his committee. His knowledge is going to be relatively superficial, except in special cases.
8: Mm-hmm.
5: Staff may have deeper knowledge, but the person from the organization, the agency that's testifying to him, ought to have a great deal more knowledge about the agency because he's working in that one agency. So I think that's a very natural accompaniment to the system that we have.
8: Don Hodel with us. His book, Call to Serve, My Path to President Reagan's Cabinet and Beyond. You're at Bonneville Power Administration through the end of 1977. And we perhaps pick things back up with the beginning of Reagan's first term when you are serving as the Undersecretary of the Interior. Eventually, you'd be Secretary of Energy, eventually Secretary of the Interior. How does one become a cabinet secretary or a cabinet undersecretary? What is that process like?
5: Scott, there are as many paths to a cabinet position as there are positions. Some people have excellent personal relationships with the president, and he turns to them for the expertise that he knows they have. Other people are well connected with key senators or congressmen who push for their nomination.
8: Mm-hmm.
5: Others, as in my case, I was known to somebody that President Reagan trusted and relied upon for a recommendation for the Secretary of Energy's job, gained my position as the number two man, the Undersecretary of Interior, because years earlier I had worked with Jim Watt. Mm-hmm. We had become close personal friends, had great respect for each other's abilities, and he recognized that I had management skills that would be very helpful to him as secretary. So he pressed to have me become his undersecretary, even though that was not one of my aspirations. So my path to being his undersecretary was because of our experience. My path to being Secretary of Energy was because I had met and worked with a man named Tom Reed when he was running the Reagan campaign for president in 1968, and I ran the campaign for him in Oregon.
8: I want to ask a number of questions about this particular time in the book, and I want to start, I guess, with Jim Watt, who you knew very well and served under and with throughout your career in a couple of places. And the Reagan administration and Watts specifically had a reputation, was criticized in the media during this time for not supporting the environment. And you were there with him along the way. What was wrong about that characterization of Jim Watt and the Interior Department at that time? And how did you consider environmental questions during that time in the Reagan administration?
5: Very interesting question, because under Jimmy Carter, the Secretary of Interior, Cecil Andrews, announced publicly that whenever the environment was involved in an issue, the environment won, period. End of discussion. And we came in with an absolutely different attitude, which was that environment was one of the many important things that needed to be considered. But we really believed that a balanced approach made great sense, and that we did not have to choose between an improving environment and an adequate economy in this country. But it meant making decisions from time to time, specifically on what environmental matters had to be protected and what non-environmental matters needed to be protected or advanced. By the time we left Washington, I was pleased to see that even the Democratic National Convention recognized that we did not have to choose between the environment and economics. So we were successful to that extent. But the single issue environmental approach was in the Carter administration, and after the Reagan administration, it began to show up again in the national process.
8: Talking with Don Hodell, Secretary of the Interior, Secretary of Energy under President Ronald Reagan. His memoir is Called to Serve. When we come back, I'll ask a question about the Beach Boys and the 4th of July. I'm Scott Bertram. This is the Radio Free Hillsdale Hour.
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8: We're back on the Radio Free Hillsdale Hour. I'm Scott Bertram. Don Hodell is with us. His new memoir is Called to Serve, My Path to President Reagan's Cabinet and Beyond. He was Secretary of Energy and Secretary of the Interior. We had just talked a little about James Watt and some misrepresentations about him and the department. Don, I'm a music fan and a great music lover, and it's, of course, a story that music lovers know or think they know, and even those who aren't perhaps know, the story about the Beach Boys and the 4th of July shows in the early 1980s. And the story goes that Jim Watt and the Interior Department banned the Beach Boys from performing on July 4th in Washington, D.C., unsavory characters. You were part of the department as this was unfolding. What do we have wrong? What do most people have wrong about the story about the Beach Boys and the 4th of July?
5: Well, I go into quite a bit of detail there because neither Jim Watt nor I were fans of that kind of music. We had no idea who the Beach Boys were. The National Park Service decided on its own while he was secretary that it would not have that type of music. It wasn't even the Beach Boys who had performed, but that type of music was bringing a drug culture, violence. We had rapes occurring during these performances. It was a mess on the National Mall. And so the Park Service on its own announced that we would not be having these performances in the future. Well, the Washington Post wrote an article that the Beach Boys had been banned by Jim Watt. And this was a big deal. And I walked into his office that morning and he looked at me and he said, "Who are the Beach Boys?" And I had to say, I didn't know. However, there was a furor over it. And the story ran and the press pushed it. Nancy Reagan commented on how she had raised her kids on the Beach Boys. And Jim took a real beating over that. Mm-hmm. It was apparent to me later that it was because they were looking for something to beat him up with, because when I was secretary, the Beach Boys were once again banned. And this time, the Beach Boys specifically were banned by the National Park Service, and I didn't get a question about it for 2 years.
8: A few more minutes here with Don Hodel. His book is called To Serve, My Path to President Reagan's Cabinet and Beyond. As I've mentioned, you served then as Secretary of Energy for a few years and then came back as Secretary of the Interior for President Reagan's second term. It was during that second term that you describe perhaps the biggest crisis you attended to during your time in D.C., and those are the 1988 Yellowstone wildfires. For those who don't remember, or even those perhaps who weren't around, tell us a bit about why that was such a big deal and how the Department of Interior could or could not respond to that sort of tragedy.
5: Well, the Yellowstone National Park is about 2 million acres, and it is largely covered in forests. There are some incredibly beautiful areas and wildlife in that park. In the summer of 1988, very dry, several fires were started by lightning. A couple of fires occurred outside the park, caused by, in one case, a logging operation, another a human action, a campfire or something. The Park Service standard, the routine, was that they would not fight naturally occurring fires because fire was a natural part of the habitat.
8: Mm-hmm.
5: But they would fight a man-caused fire. Well, very rapidly, these fires merged, and pretty soon a large part of the park was burning. Mid-July, I was informed that they had gotten the fires under control, and that very day, the winds came at in excess of 50 miles an hour, and we had the fires jump all the fire lines, and pretty soon the fire was completely out of control. At that point, we had help from the Department of Defense with 9,000 soldiers on the fire lines. We had 400 fire trucks from all over the West in the park trying to help fight the fire. And all we could do at that point was try to protect buildings and bridges, infrastructure, because there was just no way to get out there and stop the forest fire. The net result was that there was nothing really we could do to fight the fire until September came and the air got cooler and we got finally some snow to help dampen the fire, and finally it went out.
8: At the end, or near the end of President Reagan's second term, you helped describe what it's like to be a lame duck secretary as that second term comes to an end. And there is literally, as you point out in Call to Serve, nothing for you to do. There are cabinet secretaries in President Trump's second term who are about to experience this. Do you have any advice that you might like to pass along to them?
5: Well, my advice is don't kid yourself that you're going to have a great deal of influence after the presidential election. And in fact, your influence will decline as you get closer to the election. And once the election is over, and any policy decisions that you can still make have been made, there's nothing left for you to do. Nobody really cares at that point what you think or what you're going to do, unless I would think somebody like the Secretary of State might be in the middle of a negotiation. But even there, his hands are substantially tied by the fact that his president is outgoing and the new president is coming in, regardless of party. So you just, power moves quickly. And the bureaucracy quickly recognizes there will be a new sheriff in town, and you're not that guy.
8: We spent some time with Don Hodel, haven't talked about Ronald Reagan, the man, the president, the person you served under for, I believe, all 8 years of his time in office. What qualities did you experience firsthand that Ronald Reagan possessed that made him an exceptional president?
5: You know, Scott, I don't think most people recognize the importance of his Christian commitment. You go back historically, and his mother was very staunch, and he accompanied her to her witnessing. And that was a part of the man. He was he was the most congenial man, but also a man of firm convictions. And I think that amazed the press, because I think their feeling was that a man who was that congenial wouldn't be tough.
8: Mm-hmm.
5: In fact, he was tough. He knew what he wanted to accomplish. He had a vision for America. He was wonderful at casting that vision for the American people, the shining city on a hill. And he really understood the importance of his vision to helping the country move forward. And I think he did that remarkably well.
8: Stories about Ronald Reagan and much more in the memoir by Don Hodel. It's Called to Serve, My Path to President Reagan's Cabinet and Beyond. Don, thank you for your service to the country, and thank you for joining us here on the Radio Free Hillsdale Hour.
5: Scott, thank you for giving me this opportunity to be with you.
8: 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I'm Scott Bertram. 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

0: The KCRG TV9 First Alert Forecast. Today seeing partly cloudy skies, a high of 93, heat indices 100+, south-southwest winds at 10 to 20 miles per hour. Slight chance of storms tonight, some of them could be strong to severe, a low of 76, southwest winds at 5 to 15 miles per hour. Slight chance of storms early on Monday, followed by mostly sunny skies, a high of 94, heat indices 100+. I'm TV9 First Alert Storm Team Meteorologist Bill Dinka on News Talk 1540 KXCL.
1: Right now, it's 93 degrees from Iowa's News and Talk Station.
2: 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We're joined by Dr. Stephanie Laubeck. She is Associate Professor of Physics here at Hillsdale College. 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
3: Yeah, thanks for having me on.
2: Talking today about your research and work into nanotechnology and magnetism. Interesting stuff. When people hear nanotechnology, they might imagine some sort of science fiction novel. What is it really, and how small are we talking about when we talk about nanotechnology?
3: Yeah. So nanotechnology is just any sort of a system that is manipulating matter or material on the nanoscale, which is between 1 to 100 nanometers. I'll give you an idea of what that size is. It's very small. But there's lots of different places where these are used. A lot of the applications that I'm more familiar with is in medicine. So just to give a couple examples, there's labs that have built little boxes out of DNA, and they'll put drugs inside. Mm-hmm. And the lid of the box can be closed and have a key on it that's a receptor that will only be opened if it has a different receptor on it. And cancer cells have certain receptors that are different than other receptors. So essentially they can admit this drug and it will directly open once it hits a cancer cell. And so that's a way of doing direct drug delivery. So a lot of different drug delivery methods that people use. I love another one in Dr. Castro's lab, which I collaborated with when I was at Ohio State. They had a cool system where bacteria basically had become resistant to drugs. Mm-hmm. And they would hide basically the drugs inside of a DNA structure. They called it the Trojan horse. And it wasn't shaped like a horse, but it was called the Trojan horse because essentially it would trick the bacteria into thinking that it wasn't a drug, and it would just take it in, think, oh, this is just some DNA, and it would bring it in, and then it would break down and deliver the drug to it. So it was like a way of directly delivering drugs to resistant bacteria. So there's lots of different uses in like in medicine, but even in like material science, mm-hmm. you can use it to change properties of things. So like, for example, graphene is a really big hot topic one, which is basically a 2D layer of carbon that you can make, say, nanotubes where you roll the carbon on itself to make a tube, or you can make nano ribbons where they're just cut in strips. And if you add this to materials, you can strengthen the material. People are using it in concrete and things like this. You can also change the electrical properties of it because it's very conductive. So there's lots of ways that you can change basically material properties using this. And then even in like computers and electronics, nanotechnology is a huge part of this, making transistors smaller, which makes a computer run faster, helps us to store more information, process things at faster speeds. So there's lots of different areas that's being used.
2: And as far as size, when it comes to this nanotechnology, how small exactly are we talking about?
3: It's anything that's on the nanoscale. And to give you just an illustration of how small this is, if you imagine 1 nanometer being the size of a pea, like a pea that you eat, a school bus would be what we'd consider a micrometer.
2: Okay.
3: A micrometer is 1,000 times smaller than a millimeter. So if you think of your ruler, you have millimeters on your ruler. Those are the smallest division. So 1,000 times smaller than that is the micrometer. That's your school bus. And then the meter, which is, how long your meter stick is, your arm span is like 1.5 to 2 meters, depending on how tall you are. A meter, when 1 nanometer is a pea, would be driving from LA to New York and back again. So you can imagine that pea to that meter. And as far as like on the biological side, your hair is actually, you can see the diameter of your hair. I mean, it's obviously pretty small.
2: Well, I can't.
3: That you can't. Yeah. It's that is about 0.1 millimeters. So that's a tenth of that division. Your white blood cells or cells in general are more like on the micrometer mm-hmm. region. And then the proteins, which are the things that do all the work inside your cells, those are on the nanometer size. So you can imagine the pea is sort of like moving around inside of the school bus. And that's the cell, right, which we have to look under the microscope in order to see.
2: Yeah. Let's talk a little bit more about this DNA work. Okay. A lot of your work involves building these little structures out of DNA. How does DNA become a building material for machines?
3: Yes, that's a good question. Picture would help with this, but I can give a little bit of an illustration. So, I mean, essentially, you can build material machines out of anything, right? You can build out of wood, you can build out of metal. Our building material is DNA. And the reason why DNA is so helpful on the nanoscale is because it has these small base pairs that interact or bind with one another. And so most people are probably familiar with the four bases, adenine, thymine, guanine, and cytosine. Adenine and thymine will bind together with two hydrogen bonds based on their chemical structure, and guanine and cytosine will bind together with three hydrogen bonds. And essentially, these base pairs will form a sequence. We call it single-stranded DNA, and they don't like to stay single-stranded, mm-hmm. so they naturally want to find that other base that will complement them. Mm-hmm. And when they do that, they form the double-stranded DNA, which most people can know that forms a helix. And so that helix is essentially what we view as our building block. In that helix has a very specific diameter. It's about 2 nanometers across. So you can imagine it's sort of like a cylinder. It's 2 nanometers across. And as far as how tall it is, depends on how many base pairs you put in. So let's say you want to make it to be 3.4 nanometers tall. That would be 10 base pairs that you stack on. Every base pair you add is a 0.34 nanometer increase. So you can imagine you have the precision, unlike if you're building out of wood uh-huh. or metal, you can't cut down something to the nanometer scale, right? This one allows us to be with precision of 0.4 or 0.34 nanometers. So that's the basic, right? Is essentially we have these helixes that are just rods, and we can change how long they are. And you might say, well, what if I want to make more than a rod? Well, let's say you want to make a platform, a 2D platform. Well, then you just put the rods or the helixes side by side, mm-hmm. and you can make a bigger platform. And let's say you want to make something 3D. Well, you can stack those platforms on top of each other, and you can make it more of a creative shape. Of course, you can imagine a cube pretty easily, but I can make it into a football shape by changing how long each of those rods at each of those places are at. And so that's essentially what we do. We use a technique called DNA origami. So it's about 2006 when sort of this DNA nanotechnology actually sort of took off because of this technique.
2: Stephanie Laubeck is with us, Associate Professor of Physics here at Hillsdale College, talking about nanotechnology and magnetism. So again, some of your research here uses magnetic fields to move some of these DNA structures. So how does magnetism help to control something, again, that is so small?
3: Yeah, so the magnetism allows us to apply what we'd call magnetic forces. And of course, you would say, well, DNA doesn't seem very magnetic, right? And it's very true. With weak forces, you're not going to magnetize DNA at all. Huh. And so what we actually do is we use magnetic particles. So a lot of times there's beads. There's ones that are on the micron size. There's also ones on the nano size that you can attach to the DNA nanomachines. And then by applying an external magnetic field, essentially, you can think of this bead as being like a little bar magnet that wants to line up with the field, just like a compass needle. So if I point the field in one direction, the needle will turn to line up with that field. And so if it's attached to our structure, it will then move our structure. So if it's a hinge and you have a bead on the end, you can open and close the hinge mm-hmm. just by sweeping the field across. And essentially, you're just allowing it to apply a force directly through the bead onto the nanostructure itself. So it's really cool. That was one of, honestly, the big questions when first people started building these nano machines was actually like, these are really cool, but how do we move them?
2: Sure.
3: And that was a big question for a while. And the cool thing about using magnetism is it actually allows us to do direct actuation most methods, there's only one other one that is a direct actuation, which is using electric fields. But all the other ways are indirect. They're probabilistic, and they take more time oftentimes to do it.
2: Dr. Stephanie Laubeck from Hillsdale's Physics Department is with us. More on magnetism and nanotechnology in just a few moments. I'm Scott Bertram. This is the Radio Free Hillsdale Hour.

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1: We're back on the Radio Free Hillsdale Hour. I'm Scott Bertram. Stephanie Lawbeck is with us from Hillsdale's Physics Department, where she is Assistant Professor of Physics, talking with her about her research into nanotechnology and magnetism. Dr. Lawbeck, one application that people hear about is targeted drug delivery. Can nanotechnology help to change the way that medicine works?
2: Yeah, for sure. So one of the big things that we're sort of working on in my lab is moving towards trying to make nanomachines that will be used for medicine. Mm-hmm. And one of the, so there's sort of two main things. So one is bacteria that have become resistant to our antibiotics. So that we start to call these superbacteria. Once they start to become very resistant to drugs, it's hard to kill them. And so a lot of our drugs today are basically chemical reactions that are taking place. And bacteria can more easily morph to change, to react and not to resist basically those chemical reactions. And so what the nanomachine would allow us to do is actually a mechanical mechanism to kill the cell instead of a chemical one. And so an example of this would actually be a professor actually at Rice University. His name is Dr. Tour. He has developed machines not out of DNA, but just from molecules. They're nanomachines. And some of them are like a jackhammer. Mm-hmm. And what he does is he can actually shoot light, different wavelengths of light at it, and it causes it to sort of vibrate up and down. And if he can basically put a molecule on there so it finds this bacteria cell, he can then jackhammer and destroy basically the membrane of that cell. And then it's either killed or now you can administer the drug and it can get inside. And so what we're looking at doing, I was like, that's a really creative idea. So I thought we could do something like this too. Light, of course, can't pass all the way through your body, but mm-hmm. magnetic fields do, and they're very safe. We apply very large magnetic fields, say, for example, in an MRI.
1: Right.
2: And so this would be a great way of, we could build a machine that would essentially, you know, be like a jackhammer or hammer or something like this that would basically mechanically destroy a cell. And again, you can target it by putting certain receptors on it that would, you know, respond to only cancer cell receptors or these bacteria receptors and so forth. You'd actually be able to target them and destroy them directly instead of killing other things. So that's, those are sort of, yeah, cancer cells and then these super bacteria, sort of two big topics that people are working on doing.
1: Dr. Stephanie Lawbeck is with us, Associate Professor of Physics here at Hillsdale College. Nanotechnology and magnetism, when you're working at this tiny scale, how do you observe what's actually happening? What does a lab look like?
2: Right. That's a really good question. So you can't actually look at something on the nanoscale in a microscope. So mm-hmm. a lot

0: time, you actually have to use fluorescence, essentially. So that's a big one. But there's other ways. Like right now, a lot of the structures we've been working on, we actually been using micron size beads to attach to these nano structures. And you think, how can that happen? That's like a huge scaling difference. We use these nano rods that are micron in length, but have nanometer thickness. And so they can attach to the nano machine, but also reach out to the micron size rod. And the micron size beads we can see. And so it's very interesting. You'll see a bead moving in a certain way, but you can't see the machine itself. But because it's constraining how the bead moves, you can actually observe exactly what's happening to the bead. So that's another way. Now, if you want to observe like a static, like you don't need to actually see it in action. You just want to like image, get a nice good image of it. You can use things like an AFM. We have one of those on campus, which is basically like a way of seeing like the height profile essentially of the structure. It shoots a, there's a little cantilever and it shoots a laser down at the cantilever. And as it goes across the surface, it has to go up to go over the surface. So the laser beam goes up and it sort of traces out the structure of the surface. So that's one way. So we use an AFM to visualize. People use other things like a TEM, which is using electrons to visualize stuff. But there's many different ways, but those are just some examples.
1: You have students who have worked on some of these projects, who are working on some of your projects. What do Hillsdale College undergraduates get to do with this kind of research?
0: Yeah, so they get to do a lot of stuff. Like pretty much they're involved in every step of this part of the project. So my students will build the structures in the lab, which involves a lot of biological techniques using pipettes and thermocyclers and centrifuges and all this stuff. So they get to learn the DNA origami technique. They will run experiments where they're applying the magnetic fields and watching the structures change, looking at them under fluorescence or observing the micron-sized beads in bright fields. And then they'll also do the analysis. Like normally afterwards, we're analyzing. We have to analyze the videos and things that we're taking. And so there's a lot of, you know, maybe even coding and just analysis that goes involved in that. So there's like a whole stretch of what they do, but they get to be a part of all of it.
1: As you're talking, I'm thinking back to a conversation I had with Dr. Russell from the biology department about bacteria and films. So does your research ever cross over with work that other professors here at Hillsdale are doing?
0: Yes, that's actually a great question. So actually this summer, I'm collaborating with him on a project. And we have a student, he actually reached out to me because he'd seen a presentation I gave at a faculty meeting. And he was like, hey, I grow these biofilms and they are very resistant sometimes to drugs. Mm-hmm. And so we have to get the drugs past the biofilms. Can you use your machines to drill into them? And I was like, well, I don't have the machines yet. We're still working towards that. Probably in the next couple of years, we'll have the machines that we can drill into these. Uh-huh. But I said we could try just some preliminary testing with the beads. So there are actually people right now that have used nano-sized beads as well as micron-sized beads to either drill into, you know, materials or plaque or things like this. And so I said, we could just try the beads. And I have a nano-sized beads and I have a micro-sized bead in my lab. And so we are doing very early on experimental result tests, right? And we have a student working with us. I've showed her, she's growing up the bacteria, and I'm also showing her how to run the magnetic fields. And so, yeah, we're early on in this stage. So we're excited to see. We either expect that the larger beads might just swipe the films off the surface, which would be good. Mm-hmm, it would be also a good way of getting rid of them. They actually do this right now with like dental stuff. Like they actually, it's actively being used. And then the other one with the nano-sized beads, we think that one has more potential to actually drill holes through the biofilm. So we'll see what we get, but we are actively working on doing a project based on this.
1: So are we in the early days of this research, meaning nanotechnology? Are we already starting to see changes or impacting everyday technology?
0: Yeah, so I would say it's definitely already impacting the technology. People probably just don't realize where it's all being used. I mean, even in medicine, it's already there. And probably a lot of your materials and stuff, and even computers. So just people don't realize it's there because you just don't see it. But it's making things more efficient and better. But I would say there's still a lot of growth. And even in the DNA origami community, I mean, 2006 was when that technique first came out and people could make, you know, simple structures. They would make 2D static structures. Then they made 3D, you know, static structures. Then by like about 2015, we started seeing more like dynamic structures, but no one knew how to move it. And so

0: So now we're starting to get into the time where people are like, oh, we can actually move the parts on these machines. And in order to use a machine as a machine, right, where it can do work, you have to be able to move them. And so we're really just now starting to see that. Mm-hmm. And of course, especially in medicine, there's a lot more higher standards you have to do before it gets into it. So a lot of even the stuff I was mentioning in like Dr. Tour's lab, that stuff is all things that like they're doing clinical testing in mice and things like that. Or doing, you know, tests on petri dishes, you know, we're going to test it with bacteria that's grown on a film, right? Mm-hmm. But not in a body or anything like this. There's so much testing that you have to do initially before it gets into there. But even in medicine right now, like, I mean, they use nanoparticles for MRI contrast and things like this. You probably didn't realize, maybe you got contrast and you didn't know, oh, there was right. nanoparticles in there that allowed them to image this better. So there, it's definitely already affecting our society, but I do think there's still a lot of growth and potential that it has.
1: 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Talk about her work in nanotechnology and magnetism. Dr. Laubeck, thanks so much for joining us here on the Radio Free Hillsdale Hour.
0: Yeah, thanks so much.
1: That will wrap up this edition of the Radio Free Hillsdale Hour. Our thanks to Don Hodel. His memoir, Called to Serve, My Path to President Reagan's Cabinet and Beyond. And Dr. Stephanie Laubeck from Hillsdale's Physics Department. 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
1: Bill O'Reilly here. 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Coming up next, the news with Mike Slater.
2: Thanks, Bill. Here's what's happening this week in America. Closer to a deal, new tariffs, sentenced to life, and Bertha makes landfall again. It's all coming up. Then Bill's going to be here with your message of the day. But first, yesterday, we reported on a rumor of a deal between America and Saudi Arabia that would help them build nuclear power plants. First thing to know, this is not the same as nuclear weapons. UAE has the only nuclear power plant in the region other than Iran. The president said the civil nuclear deal, there will be no enrichment of material, which pertains only to non-military use, will be approved. But here's the rub. It is totally subject to Saudi Arabia joining the very respected and successful Abraham Accords. The Abraham Accords, if you join it, it means that you formally normalize all relations with Israel, diplomatic and economic. Caroline Levitt said, the president said if they don't join the Abraham Accords, the deal is off. Netanyahu said Saudi Arabia joining the Accords would be a historic leap forward for peace in the Middle East. America will impose new tariffs on over 80 nations, about 10 to 12.5%. Why? This is against countries that import goods made with forced labor. Now, we've prohibited the importation of goods made with slave labor for 100 years, but this agreement still allows prison labor. In 2021, the United States passed a law banning imports from a region in China where forced labor was rampant. The Trump administration also pushed Canada and Mexico to adopt a prohibition on imports made with forced labor as a part of other trade negotiations. 10 countries have committed to a similar ban. Progressives, who you think would be in favor of this, they're skeptical, saying this is just the Trump administration's way of getting around the legality of tariffs. This is issued under Section 301 of the Trade Act of 1974. The male who went on a murder spree a year ago in Minneapolis, killing the former House Speaker and her husband, as well as critically wounding a state senator and his wife, that murderer was sentenced to 2 life terms plus 40 years. He pled guilty to the charges. This was his plea deal, so prosecutors didn't seek the death penalty. The U.S. District Court said it was the longest sentence I've imposed after hearing thousands of cases, but I believe it's deserved. The former speaker's husband's sister said, it will not offer me peace of mind that he will have room and board provided for the rest of his life, paid for by my tax dollars. Tropical storm Bertha has made its second landfall in the Gulf of America coast. The other day, it went over the southeastern portion of Louisiana, and now it is hitting Texas and will travel across the state for the rest of the day today. I'm Mike Slater from the podcast Politics by Faith. Bill O'Reilly has your message of the day. Next.
3: 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Time now for the O'Reilly Update message of the day. I'm thinking about inequality in the USA. The gap between the folks who live in big cities and those in rural areas is getting wider. That is the key to voting patterns in the future. There's a big difference in point of view in the countryside as opposed to the big cities like New York, LA, Chicago, Miami, San Francisco. That reality is hurting the Democratic Party right now and helping President Trump and the Republicans. Progressives have little perspective. They are not really in touch with what I call the folks. They aren't interested in justice. incarceration. And rational people know this. It's all tied into the Democratic Party. They support the progressive movement. Now, voters may not like Donald Trump or his policies, but I don't think many of them are going to vote for the far-left loons. They might stay home. A recent poll from the Washington Post finds Democrats are slipping in the national vote, 48% down to 45%, and that is a dead heat with the GOP as the midterms loom. Many Americans are finally waking up to the dangers posed by radical people, and that is a good thing. I'm Bill O'Reilly. I approve the message by writing it. You can reach me, Bill at BillO'Reilly.com, Bill at BillO'Reilly.com, name in town if you wish to opine. Now let's go to the mail. Stephen Striffler, I was wondering if you could explain the following, Mr. O'Reilly. In 2012, Barack Obama received 66 million votes. In 2020, Biden got 81 million. Where did the 15 million extra votes come from? The hate Trump brigades. Donald Trump stimulated the votes. He got 77 this time around, 77 million. I mean, he's still a powerful emotional force in this country. He stimulates people going to the polling places. Fred, I'm going to withhold his last name because, again, we don't want Fred to get any grief. Okay. Hey, Bill, you always say there's no evidence of election irregularity in 2020. That's not true. So you just misquoted me. What I said very, very clearly is that the cases have not been made in federal court. And then Fred goes on to say, discovery was blocked in almost every case. Why are you one of the only people who doesn't know that? Maybe I'm not up to the job anymore, Fred. Okay, I'm telling you the truth. Okay, no lawsuits have been filed at the federal level that got into a jury situation or even a judge's admission. Yes or no? Well, there's nothing there. And number two, discovery only happens when the lawsuit is in motion. In a moment, something you might not know. 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Now the O'Reilly Update brings you something you might not know. 27 years ago, Navy divers recovered the bodies of John F. Kennedy Jr. and two others after their small plane crashed into the Atlantic Ocean off the coast of Massachusetts. Here is the tragic story of JFK Jr.'s final flight. The young Kennedy was born November 25, 1960, just a few weeks after his father was elected president. On his third birthday, John Jr. attended the funeral of his assassinated dad. John remained in the spotlight for the remainder of his life. Famous for his good looks and adventurous spirit, He was frequently seen skiing, surfing, or piloting his own aircraft. On the evening of July 16, 1999, John, his wife Caroline, and her sister took off from an airport in New Jersey. The total journey to Martha's Vineyard was less than 200 miles. The plane never arrived. On July 21st, divers recovered the bodies. The wreckage was discovered 100 feet underwater, just 8 miles from the coast. A private memorial was held in New York City. Attendees included President Bill Clinton, 10 sitting U.S. senators, and boxer Muhammad Ali. In his final report, the National Transportation Safety Board concluded the crash was caused by an inexperienced pilot who became disoriented in the dark and simply lost control of the plane. And here's something else you might not know. JFK Jr.'s death renewed a national interest surrounding the so-called Kennedy curse. Since World War II, at least 24 members of the Kennedy family have suffered premature death. The grim tally includes 2 assassinations, 5 air crashes, 5 drug overdoses, and 4 car wrecks. The most recent victim was Tatiana Schlossberg. The granddaughter of President Kennedy died last December from leukemia. She was 35 years old. Back in a moment. 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
1: 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I am Bill O'Reilly. No spin, just facts, and always looking out for you.
0: I'm Michael Libby, and this is where Iowa comes to talk. 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
4: This is a Fox News alert. The Berlin driver is dead. I'm Carmen Roberts. Police in Germany say they confronted and shot and killed the suspected terrorist responsible for the deadly van attack on a Berlin Pride event yesterday. Authorities say that all evidence points to this being an Islamic terror attack.
5: Because the suspect is a known radicalized member in Islamic circles, he's been identified by police as 21-year-old Abdul B, a German citizen born in the country but has family ties to Lebanon. He's known by police after committing other crimes in the past. Authorities didn't share what those were. Police believe Abdul was driving a white van that drove into a crowd near Berlin's massive Pride Festival Saturday night. It appears he crashed into a tree before police say he got out of the vehicle and stabbed several people with a machete.
4: Fox's Rebecca Castro. In the Middle East, the shooting may have stopped, but the pressure has not. The U.S. pauses strikes on Iran and is ramping up diplomatic efforts.
6: The White House has indicated that a variety of options remain on the table for President Trump as he explores options involving force and diplomacy. Now, the U.S. naval blockade remains in effect as the economic pressure is being felt inside of Iran. As U.S. and Iranian officials say diplomatic efforts are ongoing to reach a deal that could end the current escalation, the Iran-backed Houthis in Yemen are once again in direct conflict with Saudi Arabia after attacking 2 Saudi-owned oil tankers last week. The Saudis responded with heavy airstrikes against the Yemen-based proxy group. The Houthis then ramped up attacks on Saudi oil refineries, launching new missiles over the weekend.
4: Fox's Trey Yingst reporting from Tel Aviv. President Trump has warned Iran to rein in the Houthis or face what he calls major military punishment over continued attacks on commercial shipping. 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
4: Maine has a new Democratic nominee to run for the U.S. Senate, and a prominent supporter says that Troy Jackson can win. Here's Fox's Grinnell Scott.
11: Vermont Independent Senator Bernie Sanders said on CBS Face the Nation that Maine incumbent Republican Susan Collins has a fight on her hands with Troy Jackson.
12: He's from the working class. He is very articulate. I think he stands an excellent chance to win.
11: But Sanders added that only happens if Jackson overcomes certain outside forces against progressives.
12: The billionaire class are throwing unbelievable amounts of money into these campaigns to protect the establishment candidates.
11: Senator Collins called Jackson a political insider who is hyper-partisan on issues. Grinnell Scott, Fox News.
4: A life-threatening heat wave is baking more than 85 million Americans across 20 states.
13: Going to be a hot one across the middle of the country. Some of these daytime highs, 100 in Kansas City, 102 in Dallas, 101 in Denver, pushing 100 as far north as Fargo. We're going to see plenty of spots cross that 100-degree marker, and those could be record-breaking highs from Texas to Wyoming, Colorado, some of these areas, 100, 105 degrees. Those would all be record-breaking highs today. That does linger into your work week as we see this area of high pressure bringing temperatures basically up around 100 degrees for the next 3 days.
4: Fox's Adam Klotz. In France, a massive wildfire forces a new wave of evacuations. Another 55,000 people had to flee their homes overnight, bringing the total evacuated in the region to 220,000. The fast-moving inferno is now threatening areas near the famed wine city of Bordeaux, as shifting winds and bone-dry conditions keep fueling the flames. Meantime, neighboring Spain is also battling dangerous wildfires with evacuations underway along its eastern coast. I'm Carmen Roberts. This is Fox News.
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16: The KCRG TV 9 First Alert Forecast. Today seeing partly cloudy skies, a high of 93, heat indices 100+, south-southwest winds at 10 to 20 miles per hour. Slight chance of storms tonight. Some of them could be strong to severe, a low of 76. Southwest winds at 5 to 15 miles per hour. Slight chance of storms early on Monday, followed by mostly sunny skies, a high of 94, heat indices 100+. I'm TV9 First Alert Storm Team Meteorologist Bill Dinka on News Talk 1540 KXCL.
17: We have 94 degrees now on News Talk 1540 KXCL.
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19: And welcome to today's edition of Legends of Success. This is America's program that introduces you firsthand to our country's outstanding entrepreneurs, CEOs, and members of the Forbes 400 list, and where they share with you their personal journeys of overcoming obstacles and setbacks to make it to the top. I'm John Resnick, and I thank you for sharing part of your day with us. Well, folks, it's no secret that we're in a tough economy, and some business owners listening right now are fighting just to keep their doors open. Well, when times are tough, you need to be tough, and that requires decisive actions that may be contrary to your comfort level. But it's time to sink or swim. We can't mess around here, and that's why I've invited George Cloutier, a past guest on Legends of Success, to join us again. George and his company, American Management Services, have turned around thousands of small to medium-sized businesses in America who were faltering, making him one of the top experts in the U.S. today. As a matter of fact, Business Week magazine stated, George Cloutier is the turnaround ace. George's book, Profits Aren't Everything, They're the Only Thing, published by HarperCollins, serves as a no-nonsense, bottom-lines, and sometimes controversial drill sergeant for business owners. Let's welcome back our friend, George Cloutier. George, welcome back to Legends of Success.
20: Hey, John, it's great to be back, and as always, thank you very much for the introduction. I almost don't recognize myself.
19: Well, you know, oftentimes there's so many business owners and CEOs, if you look back and track what you've done, they're even surprised. So we could probably talk about a lot of your credentials for a long time. But, hey, George, you're in the thick of it right now, aren't you?
20: Absolutely. This is a real test of endurance, strength, and stick-to-itiveness.
19: I believe it. And, George, even before we get into your story of how you became the turnaround ace, I guess the bottom line here is that in tough times, during tough times, you aren't necessarily telling business owners what they want to hear, are you?
20: Absolutely. Probably 75% of the important changes we want business owners to implement, they resist at first blush because they're hard, they're a little bit contrarian, but most importantly, they've just got to be done to survive.
19: And they're not used to it. It's almost contrarian to human nature, is it not?
20: Absolutely. Much of what we do is the school of tough love rather than the school of or the university of lovey-dovey management. So we're very tough. We're very tough on the people that work for companies, and we don't take any prisoners because there is no room in the margins of a small business that's lost its credit line or having it reduced, that sales are off 30%. There simply is no margin for failure.
19: I mean, at this point, you're talking literally, you're talking survival, and not just for the owner, but all the employees and people who depend on that organization. You know, folks, George, I will say, is a friend of mine. I've known George for a while now. I think this is the maybe third time he's been on the show, but I'll tell you this. George is a nice guy, but I've seen him in action, and it's like flipping a switch, and it's probably because that's what needs to be done. But when I've seen him jump into action, he is in your face, bottom line, he's there to help you survive. And, George, you do kind of have like an on-off switch going, don't you?
20: Absolutely. I try to be nice in my personal life. Hopefully I am. But
19: you're all
20: when,
19: right.
20: When I'm there to work... I'm there to work. I'm not there to fool around. I'm not there to be nice to everybody. I mean, you obviously have to be civilized.
19: Sure.
20: But I am there to make a profit for our clients. And if we can't do that, we don't want to get paid.
19: Mm-hmm. And oftentimes, you're the last hope they've got.
20: Well, what happens is most people go through the more traditional. They talk with their friends. They talk with their neighbors. They make some moves to assist them in, you know, cutting their outbound cash flow or increasing their sales, but they really don't take the tough, hard decisions until it's almost too late.
19: Absolutely. Almost till the bleeding starts. It's a shame. But, George, for the benefit of our listeners, let's establish a foundation a little. Let's describe first exactly what American Management Services is and what you do and what your company does, and how you have become what Business Week calls the turnaround ace. Give us a synopsis.
20: Well, a quick synopsis is that I've been doing this for 30 years. American Management Services is 25 years old. We have 150 full-time employees, full-time, scattered around the country. And the difference between us and other management consulting firms, which is actually a phrase I don't like, I'd rather call us the implementers.
19: Mm-hmm.
20: Because all we do is implement profits. If you need a five-year strategic plan, or you think you need your warehouse reorganized, we're not for you. If your cash flow is bleeding, or if you want to double and triple your profits and you're unhappy being in the lower quartile of your industry, call on us. We can tell you what to do. That's the easy part. But we'll work with you to implement solutions to your problems.
19: And, George, oftentimes change, you know, 30 years ago, I used to smoke cigarettes, okay? That's a bad habit. But I was, in an insane way, I was comfortable with a bad habit. And you're really there to break a lot of bad habits, aren't you?
20: We're the worst thing since giving up smoking. We're there to get you to change. We're there to get you to see why you should change. And we can't make you do it. You own the business. We're not trying to take your business over. But we're trying to get you more cash flow today. We're trying to get your bank lines fixed today. And we're trying to set you up to make more money as the economy recovers.
19: Mm-hmm, absolutely. And over the years, you'd say, George, that you have turned around thousands of businesses. Am I overstating that?
20: Well, that's not a bad number. I hate to admit I'm that old. But we've worked with 6,000 clients. We've done 3,000 major engagements. And we have a very good success rate because we are not there to tell you what you're doing right, that and you're a great guy or woman. We're there to tell you what you're doing wrong and why you're losing money. So as we say, if you want to hear the good news, get someone else or we'll triple our rates to give you the good news. But that's not our business. Good news is not our business. The only good news that comes out of an engagement with us is you're still there and making a lot more money.
19: George, when you engage with these companies, you're not just calling up and giving advice. You actually kind of almost move in to turn around the entire internal operations. What I'm trying to say here, folks, is that this is just not an advisor. This is a doer. Am I on target, George?
20: Absolutely. We don't, you know, we can advise you for about $500, but the most important thing is getting things done. So if your sales are down or your manufacturing operation is not working correctly, we work shoulder to shoulder with the owners and their management staff to change that situation. One of my first assignments way back when was that I spent all night, every night, at a food broker, a vegetable food broker in Boston, who was losing their shirt on the loading dock. So we were literally counting cabbages instead of money. But it became real money when we found there was a thief.
19: Mm. So this is a hands-on operation. And folks, I guess the range of clients George and American Management Services works with are from $3 million in sales to $300 million predominantly. But, you know, when it comes to turning your business around, if times are tough, again, it's time to execute. George's book, and very timely, I might add, profits aren't everything, they're the only thing. No-nonsense rules from the ultimate contrarian and small business guru. I rarely endorse a book like I'm endorsing this one. This is a must-read book for every business owner, period, end of statement. I'm John Resnick. We'll be back on Legends of Success with some more wisdom and 15 profit rules from George Cloutier, the author of the book. We'll be right back.
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6: Publishers Weekly recently stated, while Cloutier's provocative pronouncements seem designed for maximum shock value, each rule relies on practical business principles. Maintain tight controls, pay for performance, and focus on sales at all times. And we're visiting today on Legends of Success with George Cloutier, the author of that book. Profits aren't everything, they're the only thing. And in my opinion, this is a book every business owner must read. It is that important, and especially at times of a tough economy. And you know what they say, folks? Whenever there's a crisis, that's the true test of an entrepreneur. George, your timing on this book is critical because there are so many listeners right now, I guarantee you, because I hear from them, that have a pen and pad out to take notes. And I want them to know that you're not just an advisor. I mean, if we go back, I believe it was 1986, George, you started American Management Services with a seed capital of what, $40,000 or $42,000?
7: $42,000 back in 1986. We've never had an equity investor. Fortunately, never needed one. Occasional bank lines of credit, which everybody should have. And we've been very fortunate. And almost all the experiences that we describe in the book are experiences that I still go through daily and weekly. We've got 150 employees, and they all think they're smarter than I am.
6: Well, you know what Jack Welch and all the other gurus say, surround yourself with people who are smarter than you in areas that you don't handle.
7: Well, in my case, it's easy to find people that are smarter than I am.
6: Yeah, dumb like a fox, right, George? By the way, how did you raise that seed capital for our startup folks listening?
7: That was actually just money that I had accumulated since I had graduated from business school a few years before.
6: Well, Harvard, I might add. If you didn't go to Harvard, do you think you'd be as successful today?
7: I don't know. That's always an interesting question. I think Harvard has been very important in the development of my thinking, the development of my analysis, but Harvard only had one course on small businesses when I was there. They have more now. So I think that if I had caught the entrepreneurial bug anywhere, I think I would be doing something similar to this.
6: Gotcha. Well, I did a little research, George, and I came up with an interesting story that A lot of folks listening might know that Facebook was created by Mark Zuckerberg and one or two other folks. It really started, I guess, as a Harvard dating service. But I dug up that you, while I believe you were in Harvard, you really started the very first computer dating service while you attended Harvard. Am I right?
7: I was part of a there were three of us that worked on developing a computer dating service in the 60s.
6: Wow.
7: Before handheld computers, before handheld calculators had even been invented.
6: Mm. And?
7: We used to, and it was very successful. In fact, it paid for my last 2 years of Harvard College, and then it paid for my entire business school, and I had about $40,000 left over to start my career.
6: Well, let's go back, folks. So what I was really trying to establish here is that George, again, is not just an advisor. He's done it himself, and through the last 25 years, as you heard him tell you and share with you, they turn businesses around. Let's get into the book. Let's get into some bottom-line advice. George, when I open up into the first few pages, you state, I'm about to tell you some tough truths. Get ready. My advice is controversial and uncompromising. I won't flatter you. I won't humor you. And I'll never let you off the hook. Think of this book as a wake-up call that's long overdue. But first, one important rule. No more excuses. All right? Reach through that microphone, George, and share with business owners right now who are making excuses. What are they? Why do you say that? And how do you turn them around?
7: Well, the first thing is that we all have denial or make excuses. The worst mistake you can do is make an excuse because you are the owner and you have to change something. But if you let yourself off the hook, you're never going to change anything. If sales are down, don't blame the sales manager. Don't blame the salespeople. Blame yourself for not having better people, better trained, and a better program. So you have to say to yourself, what can I do today to make sales better? Whether it's going out with your salespeople, firing the sales manager, replacing them with a better person, changing the compensation, get over the guarantees, get over the salaries, pay straight commission, and get the right people in place. But if you are deluding yourself that it's just the economy, stupid, and you'll fail.
6: And a lot of people, and now there must be some business, George, that, you know, whether credit's tightening up, they're losing their credit lines, the supplier maybe is getting tougher on them. There must be some reasons that aren't the business owner's fault, are there not?
7: Obviously, there are market influences, like if you were a mortgage broker, you're out of business.
6: Mm-hmm.
7: If you were trying to sell, you know, if you were trying to sell high-end cars, you went through 6 months or a year of being out of business. Or if you were doing corporate aircraft, the market almost dried up.
6: Right.
7: But if you had run your business conservatively and saved money, you wouldn't be broke today. You would be getting by and waiting for the next opportunity. So it is in your power to save yourself.
6: You know, you're right, I'll agree with you on that because, as you know, the other part of my full-time life is I'm an estate planner and business succession planner and insurance planner for privately held business owners, and I will tell you that all the years I've been doing that, the ones that make it through tough times were ones who managed their debt properly. Because then the storm can go over them. They can weather the storm. But I'll tell you what, if the economy turns and you're too leveraged, it's the worst elements to combine.
7: Absolutely. This is obviously true in the construction business, in the real estate development business, in the commodities business. But if you were prudent all the way through, you would be still standing and you'd be waiting for the next opportunity.
6: One of the things, talk about profit, loss. In your book, George, Profits Aren't Everything, you state that business owners should do a profit and loss statement weekly. And that really sounds like a high frequency. Why do you say that every week?
7: What we found over the years with our 6,000 clients, 400 industries, is that many of them don't even do good, accurate financial statements even monthly. But if you know what your monthly profit loss is, and you know what your sales are every week, which you actually should know every day. If you know what your sales are at the end of the week, you know basically what your expenses were. you factor those in, and you produce a financial statement that says, gee, this week I could have lost $30,000. Or this week I had a great sales week, I sold the right products at the right margins, so I made 50. Better to know your losses, though, than your profits, because that's the motivator.
6: No question about it. You also say, one of your tips in the book, focus on cash flow and expenses now. If money is tight, yes, you say money is tight, cut costs viciously, then cut some more. Where do you begin to cut? What does a typical business begin to cut, George?
7: Well, the first thing is you take over your own checkbook, whether you're $3 million or $20 million, and you start signing the checks yourself, not just having the bookkeeper run the checks. So you begin to question each check. Is this expense worth it? Could I have made a better deal on this product that I bought to expand my business with? Is this person whom I'm paying $1,200 to this week, did they earn their money? So the first thing you do is you go through every line item. You even go through where you buy your supplies. You even go through where you buy your furniture. And you just don't let up until you squeeze every dime out of those costs.
6: No question. And, you know, George, on the side here, even listeners who are not business owners, housewives, house parents, house husbands, whatever, individuals, they can learn a lot of lessons from you from the business side they can take in their personal life, could they not?
7: Absolutely. You take a simple thing like phone bills.
6: Right.
7: You can pay $100 a month, $200 a month for a phone bill, or you can get it free from some services. But you have to investigate it, you have to get tough on it, and you have to say, I have to find a better price. And obviously with the advent of the internet, it's increasingly easier to find good prices.
6: Wonderful, wonderful. Folks, the name of the book is Profits Aren't Everything, They're the Only Thing. I really endorse this book. It is a bottom line, no nonsense book. There are 15 profit rules that George Cloutier, the book's author, will get into when we get back from the next break. We'll start. 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
4: Has been collecting toy trains practically forever. Since he was 5 years old, he knew that someday he would have his very own toy train museum. Fast forward a few decades, he's still collecting trains and has turned his dream into a reality. Buck and his wife Jan restored an old dairy barn on the family farm in Argyle, Wisconsin. He turned it into his beloved toy train museum where he could share his love of the railroad with the public.
11: There's all different sizes and scales. Usually a collector collects one kind, like an old gauge Lionel or an American Flyer, or they collect HO. But I'm building a museum, so I just collected everything, and you'll see everything here. The layouts inside this barn are awesome because I used all different sizes and scales of the trains.
4: The collection is also part of railroad history. He has some trains that date back to the Civil War. Metal was scarce during World War II, so manufacturers would make toy trains out of soup cans. He says it's interesting to look inside a train car and see Campbell's soup stamped inside.
12: The variety of trains is amazing, but Buck says he really enjoys creating the animated layouts. He uses appliances and spare parts to make every scene come alive.
11: There's a chicken rotisserie hangs on the ceiling, which makes the airplanes fly around at the airport. There's a mid-flight helicopter coming off the hospital. Cars are driving down the streets. There's a house on fire with real water coming out of the fire truck. There's a home there with a pool party going on.
12: During the summer, you can ride a train around their property. 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I'll see you in the country.
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13: The KCRG TV9 First Alert Forecast. Today seeing partly cloudy skies, a high of 93, heat indices 100+, south-southwest winds at 10 to 20 miles per hour. Slight chance of storms tonight, some of them could be strong to severe, a low of 76. Southwest winds at 5 to 15 miles per hour. Slight chance of storms early on Monday, followed by mostly sunny skies, a high of 94, heat indices 100+. I'm TV9 First Alert Storm Team Meteorologist Bill Dinka on News Talk 1540 KXEL.
14: We have 94 degrees now on News Talk 1540 KXEL.
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6: 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He has worked with, turned around, made more profitable with he and his team 6,000 businesses in America, which in my opinion has got to rank them at the top. I don't know anyone who's worked with more businesses myself, and really made a significant difference for all of them, from all of our research we can tell. Anywhere from $3 million to several hundred million a year in sales, and that allows him to be the expert that qualified him to write his book, Profits Aren't Everything, They're the Only Thing. And George, it says this is no-nonsense rules from the ultimate contrarian and small business guru. You've got 15 profit rules in this book, and you also give examples of businesses you worked with. Let's start off. Well, first one is profit.
7: By the way, we almost called the book Profit Rules.
6: Oh, that's cool.
7: If you think of the pun, you know, profits rule your life.
6: Well, maybe that could be a campaign for you.
7: There you go.
6: I like it. Get some bumper stickers, maybe. Why, in these 15 rules we've already talked about, well, let's just talk about it. Profits aren't everything. They're the only thing. George, doesn't anything else matter?
7: Nothing else matters.
6: Why not?
7: Because you're in business, the basic rule of a business is to make a profit. So up until recently, the party was on. So you could work half-assed in your business, and you might make a profit, you would grow, you'd provide community service, you'd have a big, happy family. But with the economy turning, all your employees are either getting laid off or angry because you're making reductions. And now the real game is on, which is you have to make a profit every day. The simply don't form a nonprofit corporation if you're not completely focused on profits.
6: George, when you look at all these businesses, is there a common denominator that most of the ones that are teetering, faltering, they're getting hit in the gut without profits? What's the common thread here? Anything?
7: The common thread is the lack of focus of the business owner and a decision-making process about laying people off, about bringing new people in, about making change that is just very cumbersome, slow, and the owner, you have to go to work in the morning and say, these are all my problems, I've got to solve them every day, and you have to, every couple hours, think, what can I do to make more money for the business today?
6: And
7: you have to do that every day. And owners get off that, and they worry about their place in the community. They worry about, political matters. They get off the track and forget that they have to make a profit. Then all of a sudden, one day, they open up the real financial statements, and they know they've been losing money, but now it hits them in the face. The bank calls the loan because they're not making money, and the bank says, nah, no more character loans. You're not making any money. You're out of here. Hmm. And that happens again and again and again.
6: Now, one of the things you say in the book, I find a little humorous, although some listeners won't. You said, forget about golf. Quit wasting your time.
7: Absolutely. I don't happen to play golf, so I'm probably its worst critic. But everyone says, oh, I'm out playing golf 2 days a week because I'm trying to get clients. That may work in some big businesses. Small businesses don't get clients by playing golf. That's just a fib they tell to their employees or their wife.
6: Mm-hmm. You don't think it builds relationships or anything like that?
7: Oh, you can build relationships, you know, go have dinner. You go sit down with someone.
6: Yeah, it may be safe.
7: You know, it doesn't. It builds relationships, but so you invite a client out, you play golf with them, and you say the wrong thing after 4 hours on the golf course, and your relationship can go the other way on you.
6: Yeah, that's true. That's true. It is a long. It does take a lot of time out. You better make sure you have a deal at the end of that round.
7: Well, you're not going to have one, and that provides you with another excuse to go out again. You get to the end of the summer, and I've asked probably 100 small business owners, tell me how much business you wrote because of your golfing.
6: And?
7: I think one gave me a reasonable answer. The other were stuttering and stammering and, you know, looking for trees in a forest that didn't exist.
6: Well, that gets into a next rule, your profit rule number two, you entitle End denial. What are they denying?
7: Deny that they're not making a profit, denying that sales are down, denying that they have to keep borrowing money to

0: the amount of money that's flying around tends to heal the wounds.
1: Right.
0: So you don't see the inability or the ineffectiveness of people around you that you've called your friends. And you're looking the other way. You're denying that, you know, that they're failing. So what happens is when the economy goes down, it's like the tide goes out and there's a lot of stuff on the bottom of the ocean after the tide's gone out and your friends are there. So don't be in business to have a friend group around you or a family group around you. Be in business to make a profit, then go get some friends.
1: Reminds me, I know I'll blow this quote, but I think it was Warren Buffett who said, when the tide goes out, you know who the naked swimmers are. I'm sure it's close.
0: Yeah. Well, we call it the Bay of Fundy effect for the bay and that changes its tidal goes. It's 36 feet high, and it goes out in 4 hours. So there's all sorts of dead fish dying. There's all sorts of stuff on the bottom after the tide goes out. So the tide has gone out, and what's left on the bottom is not pretty.
1: Business owners, if you're having a tough time being profitable, today's guest, George Cloutier, says it's your fault. After turning thousands of businesses around, maybe he does know something you don't. Stick around on Legends of Success. We'll hear more from George right after this.
2: Legends of Success with John Resnick.
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1: One-on-one conversation with the most innovative and successful entrepreneurs and business people alive today. 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
2: We're back on Legends of Success, having a fascinating discussion today and a visit with George Cloutier. Business Week simply says he is the business turnaround ace. The founder and owner of American Management Services, the company does nothing but improve the balance sheets and profits of small to medium-sized businesses. Wrote a book, Profits Aren't Everything, They're the Only Thing. I don't get paid a dime for any of my guests coming on here. George is a friend, and I really believe in this book because it's sorely needed in this economy. George, let's get into a couple of these rules. I'm going to pick one out. How about delegate, don't abdicate? That's got to be a fine line, doesn't it?
3: That's one of my favorites.
2: Why?
3: Because the conventional wisdom, and I'm anything but conventional wisdom, is delegate out responsibilities and do a little accountability. But when I say don't, I was looking for words to describe, but don't abdicate. So if you delegate sales to a sales manager, or if you delegate production to a production manager, check up on them frequently, run them by the numbers, and don't abdicate your responsibility to make sure the sales are done, you have enough sales, they're selling the right product, and check on them. Are they making enough calls? Are they hiring better salespeople? Mm. Are they paying too much? Are they paying too little? So you've got to go right down onto the shop floor or get into the bowels of the sales effort and don't abdicate your responsibility, which is ultimately how the business runs.
2: And, you know, it reminds me of a statement Ronald Reagan used to say, is that trust but verify.
3: I think that was actually ringing through my mind as I came up with the delegate, don't abdicate.
2: Is that right? Well, it's true, though. It is true. And folks, it's just good business, you know. Some people say, well, don't you trust your employees? You know, it really doesn't have anything to do with trust. But when you go to the store, you count your change, don't you?
3: You count your change, and at the end of the week, if there's no money in your checking account, somebody is not doing their job.
2: There's no question about that. No question. George's book, and very timely, I might add, Profits Aren't Everything, They're the Only Thing. No-nonsense rules from the ultimate contrarian and small business guru. This is a must-read book for every business owner. I'm John Resnick. We'll be back on Legends of Success with some more wisdom from George Cloutier, the author of the book. We'll be right back.
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2: 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The name of the book is Profits Aren't Everything, They're the Only Thing. There are 15 profit rules. There's a rule in here, profit rule number 5. This is one you and I probably definitely do not agree on. And again, George loves to be called controversial because maybe he's seen things that we haven't. He's experienced things, but I don't agree with this one, George. The best family business has one member.
3: Well, actually, what we really mean there, the headline is certainly controversial,
2: right,
3: is that if you don't run your business like a business and you allow family considerations to enter in that reduce your profitability and your effectiveness, then there's a problem. You can't have children that aren't pulling their weight. You can't have family members that are using their position in the company inappropriately.
2: Right.
3: You can't have people who are not doing their job. If your brother-in-law is in your business and he's not doing his job, you either straighten him out or send him packing.
2: No question about it. I agree with you. There's one an excerpt in here that says, fire them. They'll get over it. And I'll tell you, folks, I work with a lot of family businesses. George is right. Anyone who runs a family business as a family first and a business second could possibly end up with neither one day. Am I right, George?
3: That's absolutely correct. You can't empower your family members beyond what they're doing to help the business. I've seen one of the first clients we had, there were three brother-in-laws who'd worked their way into this family trucking company.
2: Mm-hmm.
3: And the trucking company was doing okay, but I believe that we got hired just to get rid of the three brother-in-laws because there were always fights, you know, sort of figurative fights in the office. They talked about it when they got together. So it was just a mess, and you have to clean it up.
2: And we do see this all the time. And you know, it's bigger than the family because look at all the people who are depending on that business to run right. So, okay, profit rule number 8. Which I think is the most honest form of compensation. You have pay for performance.
3: And pay for performance is widely discussed, but very rarely implemented.
2: Mm-hmm.
3: And by this I mean, if you have a sales department, put them on commissions. And if they say, oh, I got to have a salary, well, why do you need a salary? If you're going to earn commissions, you're going to earn more than you would have earned as your salary. One of the tests we use is if someone wants to earn $1,000 a week, let's say. Say, fine, I'll give you a chance to make $1,500 a week, but it's on commission. That becomes the first test of a true salesperson. Then you say, well, what about my accounting department? What about my manufacturing department? Tie all the compensation into the performance of the company and to, as much as you can, the performance of that particular department.
2: I love
3: so
2: it.
3: So if someone wants a raise, they want to go from $20 an hour to $22 an hour, you say, hey, no problem. I'll give you a chance to make $28 an hour, except you have to do more to earn it, and the company has to see direct benefits from your activities, and we'll be glad to pay you more. So here's a chance to pay more. Oh, well, no, I'm worried. I got to pay all my bills and all that. And that's the first test of an employee that will probably fail.
2: Hmm. Well, what you're really saying is they better have skin in the game.
3: Absolutely. Absolutely. And if they don't want skin in the game, especially now, they probably should be working somewhere else.
2: I will tell you that there are very clever entrepreneurs who are making more money now than they ever did before. They're taking advantage of some weakness in competitor systems in the marketplace right now.
3: Absolutely. You just go dig out off of their, you know, off of the productive people from these other companies, get them into your company. Because remember, you're not one big happy family. You may think you are until there's no money to pay anybody, and then watch the exodus out the door.
2: Another profit rule, you're not in business to pay your vendors. Tell me about that, George.
3: Well, what that means is I get a lot of flack back on that one. And people say, what do you mean you shouldn't pay your vendors? No, I'm saying you're not in business to pay your vendors. You're in business to pay yourself first. That doesn't mean you shouldn't pay your vendors.
2: Right.
3: When it's very hard to get expanded credit, it's very hard to get bank loans, and your people, you're having trouble meeting your own cash flow, then you have to look at your payables
2: right
3: as your last source of financing. So you have to continue to negotiate, frankly, to continue to work your vendors to get the maximum amount of credit you can out of them.
2: You know,
3: and that's what I mean. You're not in business to pay your vendors. And if you're not taking home a good paycheck and you're busy paying your vendors, then you better think about changing the way you do business.
2: Everybody has to give a little. You may have a vendor that will put you on COD or 15-day pay that you may have to renegotiate to a 15 or a 30-day pay. Now, the vendor says, well, gee, we need our money. Yeah, but if you force that retailer to pay too soon and you lose the retailer, then nobody wins.
3: Well, I did some seminars with the U.S. Conference of Mayors around the country, and I would ask the question, and I asked it to audiences totaling maybe 2,500 people.
2: Mm-hmm.
3: And I said, is anyone of your clients or customers paying faster this year? Not a single hand went up.
2: Uh-huh.
3: So why should you, if they're slowing down,
2: right,
3: you have to slow down.
2: Oh,
3: don't lie and don't cheat.
2: Right.
3: But be honest up front and say, I can't pay in 30 days. I need 38. As we say in the book, then you take 42.
2: And you know, George, but that is so true. And when times are tough, you must communicate it. Oz Nelson, former chairman and CEO of UPS, told us when UPS has a couple really rough years, he went out to all the employees, he told them everything, he communicated with them, and when you share the knowledge and you're honest with people, they'll tend to work with you.
3: Absolutely. You just say, going to be tough for a year or two. You have to keep that message going. You have to show it to your employees and show it to your vendors and say, I'm not leaving town. I'm here working. In fact, I'm working harder than I ever have, but we simply can't do business on the same terms. We have to have more time to pay you.
2: George, I knew again with our guests, especially good folks like you, we run out of time so quickly. I want to thank you and remind the folks, the name of the book is Profits Aren't Everything, but the Only Thing. The author, we're just visiting with George Cloutier. You've got to get the book if you're in business. There's so much wisdom in here. We couldn't even scratch the surface. George, thanks again.
3: Don't forget to mention that the best thing to see more about the book is go to turnaroundace.com.
2: Oh,
3: turnaroundace.com gets you right to the book if you want to order it.
2: George, you're the best, pal. I thank you so much, and I thank you for extending your wisdom to help our listeners.
3: John, I'm just trying to emulate you.
2: Folks, thank you so much. We've run out of time here today. I will look forward to seeing you again next week. And thank you so much for sharing part of your day with us here on Legends of Success, the most original success stories in America. I'm John Resnick. We'll see you next week.
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12: The suspect is dead. I'm Roger Stern, Fox News. Police in Berlin have shot and killed the man they believe drove a van into a Pride event yesterday, killing one person and injuring 29 others.
13: German officials say all the evidence points to this being an Islamist terrorist attack because the suspect is a known radicalized member in Islamic circles. He's been identified by police as 21-year-old Abdul B, a German citizen born in the country but has family ties to Lebanon. He's known by police after committing other crimes in the past. Authorities didn't share what those were. Police believe Abdul was driving a white van that drove into a crowd near Berlin's massive Pride Festival Saturday night.
12: Fox's Rebecca Castor. The U.S. military says it's holding off on more strikes against Iran. At least for now, here's Fox's Madeline Rivera.
14: The U.S. says for now they do want to give diplomacy some room to breathe. And to that point, Iran and Oman held talks in Tehran over the past couple of days. And the conversation revolved mainly around the Strait of Hormuz. A spokesperson for Iran's foreign ministry says there was tangible progress made, but that negotiations will continue. The pause comes as the New York Times reports there are concerns that an escalation would further deplete the Pentagon's stockpile of interceptors and munitions. U.N. Ambassador Mike Waltz is dismissing the report, saying the U.S. remains locked and loaded and that more assets are moving into the region.
12: Meanwhile, Saudi Arabia and the Iran-backed Houthis are trading attacks after the Houthis targeted Saudi ships moving through the Red Sea. President Trump has warned he would hold Iran responsible and inflict major military punishment if the Houthis were to continue their attacks. Democrats say the White House doesn't know what it's doing and has mishandled this situation from the very start. 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
12: Maine Democrats have selected a replacement nominee in this year's race for the U.S. Senate, which could determine Senate control. Fox's Alexis McAdams in Bangor, Maine.
27: 100 days until the midterm election, and Maine's Democratic Party leadership picking a new candidate. One time, State Senate President Troy Jackson will challenge longtime incumbent Republican Senator Susan Collins. This after Graham Plattner went from Democratic rising star to out of the race. Plattner had already won the Democratic primary, now his replacement picked by party delegates, not voters. Some Mainers tell us the process reminds them of the Democrats' 2024 switch from President Biden to Kamala Harris.
12: Incumbent Republican Senator Susan Collins wasted no time trading fire with her new opponent, saying Jackson is too radical for Maine. He went after her for giving tax cuts to the rich and not protecting health care. More than 85 million people in the central U.S. sweating under a heat dome. Here's Fox Weather's Adam Klotz.
28: Going into the final week of July, and we're going to be talking about heat in a big way across the country. Beginning Monday, nearly 150 million Americans will be seeing temperatures of 90 degrees or higher. Basically, that lingers through the week, getting down to 110 million. But it is going to be a hot week across the country. A lot of folks are going to notice it here on this Sunday. 100 degrees in Kansas City, 101 degrees in Denver, 102 there in Dallas. Some of these will be record breakers as you're really stretching across the heartland there from Texas, Colorado into Wyoming, anywhere from 100 to 106, 107 degrees. Expect some records to fall with all of this heat the next couple of days.
12: The heat dome likely to shift west in the coming days. Tropical storm Genevieve strengthened into a Category 3 hurricane in the Pacific Ocean southwest of Mexico. but it remains at sea. It is not threatening land. I'm Roger Stern, and this is Fox News.
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1: The KCRG TV9 First Alert Forecast. Today seeing partly cloudy skies, a high of 93, heat indices 100+, south-southwest winds at 10 to 20 miles per hour. So chance of storms tonight, some of them could be strong to severe, a low of 76, southwest winds at 5 to 15 miles per hour. Such as the storms early on Monday, followed by mostly sunny skies, a high of 94, heat indices 100+. I'm TV9 First Alert Storm Team Meteorologist Bill Dinka on News Talk 1540 KXCL.
4: We have 94 degrees now on News Talk 1540 KXCL.
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19: 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For those of you who enjoy Substack, you can find me at Ken, the letter C, IOWA. I am a proud member of the Iowa Writers Collaborative. Before I go any further, I want to tease you with a little something. Last 6 months or so, I've been working on a project, and I'm really excited. It's almost ready. And what I'm going to do, I am going to make sure you find out first. I'm going to give y'all first chance, first crack at it when it's available. Not ready to tell you what it is yet. It's not quite done. But I promise it's going to be in the next couple of weeks. And like I said, you will be the first to know. Because you know I got you like that. And I think you're going to really find a lot of value in that, particularly if you're an individual thinking about starting a business, even though you're working full time and your plate is full. That's all I'm going to tell you about it right now. I don't want to give away too much. But trust me, the wait will be worth it. Next couple weeks. From the Tech Mobility News Desk. We talk about all kinds of mobility on this program. We've talked about space travel. We've talked about ocean travel. We've talked about trains and planes and automobiles, trucks. You name it, we've talked about it. I want to come back to walking. Walking. The first and primarily main way we get around. Whether it's room to room or block to block, we walk first. Whether you walk to your car, your transportation, upstairs, downstairs, we walk. I don't think that walking gets the appreciation as a transportation mode. I'm looking at an article here that was written by a person in the Washington Post, and it talked about 7 walkable cities where you don't need a car to have a great vacation. Before I even mention her cities, I got a bone to pick with this article because one of the major cities that should be on their list isn't. And it's a city I walked around a lot, and that is very walkable. So let me put my 2 cents worth in before I even start with Boston. No, Boston's not on her list, but it should be. You walk everywhere in Boston. Where you can't walk, you can catch public transportation. Even with all the challenges that the T has had in the last 40 years, it is still by far the most effective way to get from point A to point B within 40 miles of Boston. Whether you're taking commuter rail, whether you're taking the green line, the red line, the blue line, whether you're catching a trackless trolley, whether you're catching whatever, a bus, a regular bus, all of that makes it relatively easy that if you live in Boston, metropolitan Boston, you ain't too far from a bus stop or train station, which means you can get around. And that's great for getting around and seeing the many historic sites that are in and around Boston, from the harbor to the airport to Faneuil Hall Marketplace, Haymarket Square, all of that. Easy to get around. Matter of fact, and this is some time ago, I didn't own a car in Boston. Didn't need one. And got around just fine. Still can. You don't need a vehicle to get around in Boston. But they talk about some other cities. But I wanted to get my New England on and get my Boston on a little bit. Because they start with San Francisco. I've been to San Francisco. I like it a lot. However, I would disagree. I would not necessarily walk in San Francisco. Primarily from the airport, first thing you got to do, you've got to drive. Although there is train service. I think BART does go out to the airport to SFO. But I've never traveled public transportation in San Francisco. So I am not as aware, although I've been in San Francisco and driven around. And driving around's not nearly that bad in San Francisco. In Boston, it's impossible. Another city they talk about. They talk about Chicago. And you can go both ways in Chicago. You can drive if you want to. But again, it has a very extensive public transportation infrastructure. And it gets you to the lake. It could get you north of the city, south of the city, a little bit out in the western suburbs. You can get around. You can indeed get around, and again, traffic. Chicago traffic is like Boston traffic. And we reported it here, two of the worst interchanges for interstates in the entire United States is just outside of Chicago. And fun fact, both of those interchanges are interchanges that when I come into Chicago, I go through both of them. I didn't know. Who knew? But yeah, downtown Chicago, my daughter, my oldest daughter loves Chicago. And they get around. They park the car and they get around. They've been to Chinatowns, they've been in the museums, and they walk. Not necessarily have to drive. New Orleans. I've never been really to New Orleans. But they say if you're in town for a quick trip, you may not venture outside venture outside the historic French Quarter. There's so much to feast on. And I didn't know. The French Quarter is actually 85 city blocks. I had no idea. They said there's plenty to do. All sorts of stuff to have fun in. Place that I want to go that's on her list, and I understand this, is Key West. Key West is like 2 miles wide and 4 miles long. And yeah, you park your car, you walk. And that makes total sense. And that's on my bucket list. I definitely want to go to Key West. They talked about Savannah, Georgia. I'll say it like this here. I've been to Savannah. If you have never been to Savannah, Georgia, add it now, right now, on your bucket list. Add Savannah. Historic Savannah. I don't have words. It's beautiful. It's amazing. It is steeped in history. And it's worth the trip for no other reason than to go through the historic parts of Savannah. It's an amazing place. Totally down for that. They say New York City. That's a toss-up. Because no matter how you try to traverse, you can walk it. You can try public transportation, of which is a lot. But there's a lot in New York City. There are 9 million plus people in the five boroughs. There's a lot going on. Which means you're going to have to be strategic about where you go. But like Boston, yeah, you want to park the vehicle. Vehicle, yeah, not such a good idea. Walk or public transportation. But again, New York, whether you are in the Village, whether you are in Soho, Chelsea, Manhattan, Queens, Central Park, there's a lot going on in New York City. And you don't have to wander far to get into it. There's a lot of beautiful parts of New York City people don't talk about. Now, there are two, on their list, there are two places in Maine. One is Bar Harbor, and I've been to Bar Harbor, and there's a national park up there. And then Portland, Maine. And I'm trying to think, I've been interior of Maine, I may have driven through Portland, but I haven't spent a real lot of time in Portland. But let me sum it up like this. These are big cities. Obviously, I can name a handful of small cities right here in Iowa. Pella comes to mind immediately. And if you've never experienced Pella, Iowa, Dutch, one street, six different bakeries. You got to go to Pella. Hotels right there, you can walk around. We just came out of Tulip Time in Pella. It is worth the trip. And it's one of many small towns where if you don't want big cities, but you still want something walkable, throughout the United States, we have these amazing towns. It just takes a little bit of research, a little bit of online looking, maybe even look for a bed and breakfast, which gives you a different aspect of what's going on. You'd love it. Automotive safety continues to evolve. Could front brake lights be the newest, best technology? 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

0: the thoroughly redesigned 250 horsepower Saturn View. Saturn.
1: I may have to actually take some time and explain what you just heard. For those of you that are not of a certain age, General Motors used to have a division called Saturn. They called it a new kind of car company, and it didn't exist that long. It came into the public consciousness in 1989, and GM ran that division until 2009 through their bankruptcy. And this commercial would have been from 2006, they had developed a small crossover called the View, V-U-E. And that's what that was. It was talking about the redesigned Saturn View. And you may have never heard of it. In fact, you may have never even seen one. But trust me, there was a car brand called Saturn by GM. There were Saturn dealers, this whole thing. But it went away about 17, 18 years ago, which is why if you are just now getting your license, you may never have heard of it. Or even if you're in your 20s, you may not even remember it or have faint memories of it. But those of us who were there, we do. And it might even be a few of those running around. But in case you wondered, it was made by GM. And they actually had cars. They actually had crossovers. They even had a little two-door coupe. It was fun. It was definitely fun. And final fact, the first vehicle of what would become the Chevy Traverse, the Buick Enclave, all of those, the GMC Acadia, was the Saturn Outlook, was actually the first one, long before Chevy or GMC or Buick. Thought you ought to know. It's cheap, easy, and in theory, offers a very real solution to the problem of pedestrian death and injury. They are front brake lights. An enhanced front brake light inside the windshield that is attached with a silicone strip that shares with pedestrians, cyclists, and oncoming traffic information conveyed by the back brake light. Imagine. This is Topic A. Technology continues to evolve. The center rear, the high stop rear center brake light was mandated by Congress starting for the 1986 model year. Prior to that, you didn't have one. You just had the regular taillights, and those actually were required by the government because early cars didn't even have one or had one taillight way back in the day. The issue is, how do you let folks know if a car approaching what the car's intent is? Because pedestrians and cyclists are real bad at trying to figure out if a car is braking or accelerating or what. They have no idea. None at all. This is a way to help folk be safe. And I want to give you some numbers here. I want to find these numbers because it blew my mind. Here you go. Let me give you some context because, you know, Ken loves context. In the United States, 7,080 pedestrians died and 71,000 were injured. That was just in 2024, 7,000 folk, pedestrians, and 10 times that number were injured. To give you further context, every 74 minutes, a pedestrian is hit by a motor vehicle and killed. I'm giving you a minute to process that. Every 74 minutes in the United States of America, somebody is hit and killed by a motor vehicle. Wouldn't it be wonderful if pedestrians, cyclists, and the like had an idea of vehicles that are approaching them? Are they slowing down? Are they speeding up? Statistically, they can't tell. We do a really poor job trying to figure out if a car is speeding up or slowing down coming towards us. So we don't have any idea. But what they're talking about with this system is that when a motorist applies the brake light, that same light, which is facing rear, facing people that are behind them, will also notify people in front of them that, yes, this car is slowing down. You would tell that because that strip would be amber. If the car was maintaining or accelerating speed, that strip would be white. And you could look at oncoming traffic and know what was going on. To get an idea, if they're slowing down, you know it's safe. If they're speeding up, you know to stay out the way. Imagine right now, the folks that have invented this are having conversations with the National Highway Traffic Safety Administration about doing testing to get data to find out. In their own tests, they said that 36% of the time, a cyclist, a pedestrian, can kind of figure out what an oncoming vehicle is doing. With their system, it's over 86%. That difference right there is the difference between a bunch of lives and a bunch of death or injury. Now, the challenge we have, automakers are constantly under pressure to get the cost per unit of every vehicle they build down. And when you look at it, they're looking at, on average, in the average vehicle, anywhere from 10 to 15,000 different parts, from anywhere from 750 to 2,000 different suppliers around the globe. Cost containment is their thing. And if you want to get a project planner in an auto plant riled up, yeah, tell them, oh, this is going to only cost $10 a unit. Yeah, that $10 a unit is $2.5 million in his plant that year. It adds up really fast. Back in the 1960s, before four-way flashers were standard, you could buy them in the aftermarket. And my dad, he had a pre-1968 vehicle, and he actually bought a flasher and wired it in to his car. They anticipate that this type of technology for the front brake lights will happen the same way through aftermarket kits by early adopters like my dad was. Now, the following year became standard, but back then it wasn't. They need numbers. They need case histories. They're not just gonna do it because it's the right thing, and it is. But perhaps AutoZone or some kind of aftermarket company could offer kits, and that would help the adoption. It would help the adoption and make our roads safer and give pedestrians a fighting chance. It's a giant truck treadmill, a road in a lab to test semi-trucks without highways. 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
3: Eugene Burdick was born in Sheldon in northwest Iowa in 1918. He and his family moved to California when he was a boy, and he wound up attending Stanford University. After earning a Ph.D. from Oxford, he worked as a professor in the political science department of the University of California, Berkeley. His talent at researching the most urgent problems of our civic culture led to him writing a series of scholarly articles, which gained him recognition throughout the world. But it was when he turned those talents toward fictionalized books and movies that he reached an even wider audience. Among his best-known books were 1958's The Ugly American and Failsafe, written in 1962. Both became Book of the Month Club selections and then major motion pictures. Audiences became concerned, some for the first time, about the basic problems of foreign policy and national defense. Failsafe starred Henry Fonda and Walter Matthau and described how Cold War tensions between the Soviet Union and the United States led to an accidental thermonuclear first strike after a mistake sent a group of U.S. bombers to bomb Moscow. The movie was released in 1964. A year later, on July 26, 1965, Burdick died suddenly from a heart attack while playing tennis. Despite living with diabetes and a chronic heart condition, Burdick was a man who could not say no, writing, traveling, competing in sports, and teaching, despite failing health. Many Americans first learned of the gravity of global relations when reading books or seeing movies based on the work of Iowa native Eugene Burdick, who died at age 46 on this date in 1965. And that's Iowa Almanac for July 26th. Follow us on Twitter at Iowa Almanac. I'm Jeff Stein on News Talk 1540 KXEL.
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8: The KCRG TV9 First Alert Forecast. Today seeing partly cloudy skies, a high of 93, heat indices 100+, south-southwest winds at 10 to 20 miles per hour. Slight chance of storms tonight, some of them could be strong to severe, a low of 76, southwest winds at 5 to 15 miles per hour. Slight chance of storms early on Monday, followed by mostly sunny skies, a high of 94, heat indices 100+. I'm TV9 First Alert Storm Team Meteorologist Bill Dinka on News Talk 1540 KXEL.
3: Right now, it's 93 degrees from Iowa's News and Talk Station.
1: Researchers in the United States have developed a facility that acts like a giant treadmill for trucks. The big rig class 7 and 8 behemoths that haul tens of thousands of tons over the nation's highways and byways each and every day. But in this facility, these full-size vehicles can be pushed to their limit without ever leaving the building. This is Topic B. Imagine a place where you can take this big 10 to 12 ton truck and subject it to all sorts of conditions in order to deduce its limits. in order to design a safer truck, in order to find out how to maximize the truck's performance in ways that does not risk the safety of the driver or anybody else on the road. We have such a place. Researchers in the U.S. have developed a facility that acts like a giant treadmill, where these full-size vehicles can be pushed to their limits without ever leaving the building. Backed by the U.S. Department of Energy and built by engineers at the Argonne National Laboratory, the so-called heavy-duty dynamometer test, dynamometer test facility, aims to accelerate progress and advance freight technologies while cutting both time and cost. Because when it comes down to it, time and cost are the two things that, if you're in trucking, in addition to the cost of fuel, are big deals. This first-of-its-kind site uses a dynamometer, a precision device that measures force, torque, and power to simulate real-world driving conditions in a controlled setting by applying load to a vehicle's wheels. This road in a lab allows engineers to test Class 8 trucks. Now, we're talking about heavy-duty vehicles with a gross vehicle weight rating exceeding 33,000 pounds, or 16.5 tons if you're measuring, under controlled, repeatable conditions, while accelerating the validation of engines, fuels, and drivetrains. We've talked about the commercial trucking industry. We've talked about that right now, they're in something called the messy middle. They're looking at everything. And with the current environment and the fact that that diesel is over $5 a gallon, and depending where you are, over $6, and that these vehicles, if they're diesel powered, are getting a maximum of 5 miles to the gallon. Well, you do the math and you see the cost and you see the importance of facilities like this, because they're looking for ways that, okay, can we do it this way? Can we do it that way? Can we modify the fuel that it's used? Can we change and test an alternative powertrain? How would it hold up under the stresses of big rig trucking? And we need to do it in a way that's safe. We don't need it failing out on the highway and endangering lives. So they're looking at all this stuff. They're looking at battery electrics. They're looking at hydrogen. They're looking at other things. You name it, it's on the table. They're looking at streamlining. Can we get more miles per gallon if we aerodynamically change the truck? Everything is on the table. And that is how they do it here. They subject all of that and then they push it to the limit because they need to know. Truckers are trying to figure this out because it depends on the load, the distance, the duty cycle, everything. A company that specializes in overnight delivery with runs of less than 250 miles a day per truck is a lot different situation than a trucker driving from coast to coast with a load and a time requirement. Weather, condition, type of load, and we haven't even begun to talk if you're talking about a hazmat load or a tanker truck. All of these have different requirements relative to load and condition and what is required. Large and small fleets are trying to assess what makes the most sense for them. Again, that overnight delivery where they're always going back to the same

0: diluted with ethanol or other additives, cut down the price. How will that impact the truck? Are we running biodiesel? Is it B20? Can I run B25? Can I run B30? What does that do to truck performance? What does that do to truck maintenance? What does that do to truck safety? And can I even get it? They're looking at all of this. All of this. Particularly now as they're dealing with regulations, the costs, and deadlines to stay competitive. Everybody's looking for an edge. Everybody's looking for an angle. You would be surprised at just how much technology goes into the movement of freight in the United States, particularly when it comes to trucking. If you didn't know, trucks move over 75% of all the goods in the United States. 75%. It's delivered by truck. So this matters. It matters. And if a small fleet can't figure out how to get a handle, not just today, but tomorrow, next week, next year, with respect to their costs, does it make sense for this fleet to look at going autonomous? Does it make sense for this fleet going battery electric or hydrogen for the routes or the lanes that they serve? What does that do to their bottom line? How much will they have to commit? What kind of regulations will they face, and can they meet them? That is what facilities like this explore. Brutally, brutally, brutally important. Because if they didn't have them, then we would be at much more risk. Because when you look at it, it's also a security feature. Having our trucking fleet at its best, at its safest, matters to everybody. Because everybody is touched with regard to trucking, commercial trucking. Whether it's local, long distance, doesn't matter. Whether it's overnight delivery or heavy hauling. Facilities like this will help the industry get a handle as it tries to navigate all of these unknowns in the next few years. Somebody's got to help them. And this is just one example of the many things that they have to consider, that they have to look at, that they have to think about. It seems that Kia is doubling down on EVs. What do they know that everybody else doesn't know? We are the Tech Mobility Show.
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1: The Smithsonian Institution in Washington is where much of American history has been housed. Until recently, when the woke crowd got their hands on it, the Smithsonian was worth visiting to see the Wright brothers' plane, the Spirit of St. Louis, and rockets that launch men into space. A House panel invited director Anthea Hartig to testify about the exhibits that show sexually explicit items, which I won't mention here. Others are sympathetic to communism. Hartig said the gay liberation exhibit drew so much scrutiny it closed years ago. Children attended and still attend the Smithsonian. Hartig refused to define a woman, saying the institution represents all Americans. She claimed the Smithsonian is funded by an endowment. In fact, federal tax dollars help underwrite it. Representative Brandon Gill, a Texas Republican, challenged Hartig over a museum's promotion of a toolkit that labels objectivity as a tool of white supremacy. He also asked her to explain an exhibit that says Mickey Mouse was derived from vestiges of long-standing tradition of blackface minstrels. This woman should be replaced and the Smithsonian given a historical cleaning. I'm Cal Thomas.
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3: If you are a global manufacturer of motor vehicles, you got long lead times. You commit billions of dollars years in advance for programs that you hope that when those vehicles do get built, that there'll be a market for them. The challenge is that the world doesn't always cooperate relative to timelines. And you can see how in one country, one major market, a change there could really mess up your bottom line. But I think Kia, and by note, their parent, the Hyundai Group, knows something that the rest of the industry hasn't really fully embraced. So what are they up to? This is topic C. The end of EV tax credits caused a realignment in the United States for a lot of manufacturers who are about to go all in, not just this year, but for the next 5 to 10 relative to EVs. A number of those automakers have actually changed their tune. In the case of Honda, Honda took a $15 billion write-off as they shelved the Afila joint venture with Sony, as they walked away basically from a number of EVs that they were either trying to build or in the process of building, they stopped building them and paused and pivoted to hybrids. Other automakers have done the same. Ford's canceled a number of programs, but not everybody has pulled out of the EV market. As a matter of fact, even after the end of tax credits, Mercedes bringing out an EV, BMW bringing out an EV, and Kia, after deferring their smallest EV, they're now coming to the United States, not the rest of the world, the United States. They are bringing their smallest EV here. This is topic C. How can I say this? Sometimes, no, sorry, strike that. All the time, if you're in the auto industry, speed isn't always on your side. Right now, in certain parts of this country, regular gasoline in certain parts of the United States right this minute are over $6 a gallon. There are other places it's close to $5, and it everywhere else it's over $4. I said this a few weeks ago, and I said that if I was an automotive dealer right now, I would be hoarding every single used EV I could find. And it was a hedge. It's a gamble. That's business. And the gamble told me, as I looked at the landscape, that there is money to be made if you have used EVs to sell even without the credit. Key is going one step further. Key is saying, not only are we doubling down because we make the EV6, we make the EV9, but we're bringing our smallest EV to the American marketplace, an affordable EV. We are bringing it here, even now, especially now. You don't get there easily. You don't get to turn a switch. The auto industry is not the kind of industry that you can change on a dime. You've got contracts, and you've got suppliers, and you've got designs, and you've got lead times, and you've got factory space and training, and all of that that has to happen years prior. And when the market changes on you, like it did for automakers these last 2 years, it takes a certain amount of intestinal fortitude to say, you know what? Still building this vehicle is the right thing to do. And we're going to go all in. Now, bear in mind, this is not their top end high profit. This is their entry level electric subcompact crossover, and it's coming. And Kia is aiming at entry level buyers. Even as the market's contracting, what does that tell you? Kia's looking at the world. They're not just looking at the United States. They already sell the EV3 elsewhere. So for them, it's incremental. But for a U.S. consumer who cannot afford $4 and $5 a gallon gasoline and maybe be able to buy this competitively priced, which means less than 30 grand, about the price of either Chevy Trax or Chevy Trailblazer, I'm sure. Because I haven't heard prices, but I guarantee you it's going to be in there. Because Kia said, they didn't disclose pricing, but they said it will be its most attainable electric model. To do that, it's going to cost less than 30 grand. And honestly, the sweet spot would be $24,995. They came in right under $25,000. They'd sell this thing all day. Can you imagine? You could tell poorer households, you don't have to spend $50,000, $60,000, $70,000 owning an EV and being free from the chains of fossil fuels is within your grasp, within your reach, and we'll be glad to sell it to you. That's planning, folks. That's long-term planning and sticking to your guns. Because here's the inconvenient truth. China builds more EVs than anywhere else in the world. There are tons of manufacturers and EVs heavily government subsidized. And they're growing into Europe. Kia sees this. And they know if they're going to be competitive, they got to have a product. They also know that there's a window of time they can establish a beachhead in the United States right now. The planets aligned for them. And the EV3 is going to probably be the smartest move, even if gasoline falls and it's going to take a while. They can tout that this vehicle, we don't know what range is, we don't know what cost is, but if it comes in, going to come in at over 200 miles, better if it's 300. Aim it as an urban vehicle or commuter car. Make it possible that it charges quickly and doesn't cost that much to run. No gasoline cost, no fluid cost. the cost of operation is lower, which means the total cost of ownership is less over time. And if you're pinching pennies, that's exactly what you need to hear right now. Sometimes being in a hurry is not the best idea, because sometimes the market turns your way even in the midst of it. And those people who are prepared because they got a long-term plan and they're looking at the big picture. And the big picture, whether you like it or not, is affordable EVs, whether they come from China or somewhere else. Because that's what the world wants. And there is a market for them. And they will sell. That's it for this edition of the Tech Mobility Show. I'm Ken Chester. Thanks for making us part of your day. Until next time, keep moving forward at the speed of technology.
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0: 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Stay tuned. There's another full hour of the Tech Mobility Show coming up after news and weather next at 4 o'clock on News Talk 1540 KXEL, Waterloo, Cedar Falls, Cedar Rapids, where Iowa comes to talk.
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2: German police find the van driver. I'm Carmen Roberts, Fox News. The man police believe rammed a van into a Berlin Pride event yesterday is dead. German authorities say that after an intense manhunt that lasted nearly 24 hours, police tracked down and shot and killed 21-year-old Abdul Balut during a confrontation. Prosecutors say that Balut was a German citizen with Lebanese roots and had sought to join the militant Islamic State group. The attack killed one person and injured 29, some of whom were stabbed. In the Middle East, President Trump orders the U.S. military to keep the pause button on as he presses for a peaceful solution to the war. U.S. Ambassador to the UN, Mike Wallace, insists the president's always preferred diplomacy, denying reports the U.S. military is running low on ammunition. Fox's Madeline Rivera reports.
3: He's giving talk some space. He's giving it a little bit of room. We've had both Iman and Iran and a number of our other negotiators engaged at every level, from the most senior levels all the way down to the technical level over the past few weeks and particularly in the past few days.
4: UN Ambassador Mike Waltz acknowledged the stockpile has dwindled, but he says that's a problem they inherited from the Biden administration for giving military aid to Ukraine. At the same time, he says the U.S. has what it needs to conduct a military campaign in the Middle East, and that they're actually sending more assets to the region. The New York Times, though, reports the president is holding off on strikes, partly because they're dangerously depleting U.S. interceptors and munitions.
2: And Iran says it will hold off on attacks also as long as the U.S. does. Meantime, the Trump administration has moved the names of the latest four U.S. soldiers killed in the war to a new category. They're now listed as killed in fighting that has been dubbed overseas operations. The other 14 are listed as killed in the war. 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
2: Fuel prices have been creeping upward again after the U.S. launched strikes on Iran for the almost 2 weeks. Oil industry analyst Trilby Lundberg of the Lundberg Survey says that prices could go even higher.
9: If we do not have a sudden reversal in what crude oil prices did, then we're going to see maybe another 20 cents at the pump sometime quite soon.
2: The latest round of strikes triggered by Iran's attacks on commercial ships in the Strait of Hormuz came after the downfall of the Memorandum of Understanding. And this as the Iran-backed Houthis launched attacks on Saudi ships in the Red Sea. And President Trump has threatened consequences that would be heavy if those attacks continue. In France, a massive wildfire forces new waves of evacuations.
10: Shifting winds and dry conditions are really fueling these wildfires across France and Spain, as crews say they're struggling to get the upper hand. Some incredible images by drone from earlier today. Around 100 homes were destroyed in just one town alone, west of the wine region of Bordeaux. Almost a quarter of a million people have been evacuated so far in France. The country's interior minister says the situation remains very unfavorable. The wildfire is generating its own winds, in fact, and moving erratically, inching closer towards the Bordeaux metropolitan area, and more fires are burning further south. Meanwhile, in Spain, tens of thousands were evacuated overnight. One person was killed Saturday near Valencia, and the country has declared a national emergency.
2: Fox's Stephanie Bennett reporting from London. And a survey finds that more Americans admit to taking a five-finger discount. LendingTree says 33% of respondents admit to shoplifting, up from 23% in 2024. Among those who say they stole, 90% blame inflation and a tough economy. I'm Carmen Roberts, and this is Fox News.
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12: The KCRG TV9 First Alert Forecast. Today seeing partly cloudy skies, a high of 93, heat indices 100+, south-southwest winds at 10 to 20 miles per hour. Slight chance of storms tonight, some of them could be strong to severe, a low of 76. Southwest winds at 5 to 15 miles per hour. Slight chance of storms early on Monday, followed by mostly sunny skies, a high of 94, heat indices 100+. I'm TV9 First Alert Storm Team Meteorologist Bill Dinka on News Talk 1540 KXEL.
13: We have 94 degrees now on News Talk 1540 KXEL.
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0: 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For those of you who enjoy Substack, you can find me at Ken, the letter C, IOWA. I am a proud member of the Iowa Writers Collaborative. And for you regular listeners out there, you're going to want to tune in next time because I got a surprise for you. That project I told you about that I've been working on, well, it's ready now. And I think you're going to find it. It's amazing. So we will officially unveil it in our next visit next week. I'll get into more detail about it and you'll hear all about it and why I've been keeping it under wraps for so long. But I am very, very excited. It's my first time doing this, and I hope that you will find some value in it. But next week, you don't want to miss it. From the Tech Mobility News Desk, here's the title. U.S. nuclear fusion startup to build radioactive batteries for use in space. Now, this is a part of the Defense Department. It's called DARPA. And they have a program called Rads to Watts that aims to build nuclear batteries that deliver more than 10 watts per kilogram of energy. If you were like me, if you're like me, and the minute you heard the word radioactive, you would say, what? Why do I want to be exposed to this? So I did a little research. And even though, trust me when I tell you, I was not a really good chemistry student, but I am a good reader. And I'm a good researcher. So let me set the stage and give you some context before we even go a little further. Because I kind of had this wrong and in my mind until I did a little more research and I began to understand what was going on. So let me explain it to you. First of all, the word radioactive, we take that word for granted. We mean, the minute we hear that word, we think danger, terrible, it's horrible, it's, oh my God. Here's what the word actually means. It refers to materials or elements that have unstable atomic nuclei. To achieve stability, these unstable atoms spontaneously emit subatomic particles or excess energy in the form of ionizing radiation, such as alpha particles, beta particles, or gamma rays. Let me stop right there. Until this, I didn't even know there was three types of particles. I had no idea. And there's a reason why that means something. Here's the difference. Alpha particle, heavy, slow-moving particles. They're easily blocked by a sheet of paper or human skin, but can be hazardous if the material is inhaled or ingested. Put that in the back of your mind, an alpha particle, because that's what this nuclear reactor is talking about. Beta particles, lighter, higher speed particles. They can penetrate living skin, but are generally blocked by thin layers of material like glass or plastic. Also good to know. Gamma rays, high energy electromagnetic waves like extreme X-rays. These are the ones, these right here, these gamma rays, are the ones that require the dense shielding, such as thick lead or concrete, to be blocked. In other words, the gamma rays are the ones that we automatically associate with radioactive, which is not entirely true, which is why I wanted to give you the choice, or at least share with you the different parts, three parts, alpha particles, beta particles, gamma rays. Now we're ready to talk about this. Because what they're talking about using are the alpha particles. And it circles around a company called Avalanche Energy, a fusion energy startup. They won a $5.2 million contract to build radioactive batteries that can power a laptop class system for months. And this RADS to Watch program from the Defense Advanced Research Projects Agency, or DARPA, it aims to build next-generation, compact, resilient nuclear batteries with higher densities. Here's the first shocker. Radioactive batteries aren't an entirely new concept. They've been around for years, and they've even made their way to Mars and NASA's Perseverance and Curiosity rovers. Another type of radioactive battery is used in medical implant devices and sensors, but all these devices face the same issue, low energy densities. By comparison, lithium-ion batteries, which are used everywhere from wearables to grid-level storage facilities, it has a high energy density, storing up to 300 watt-hours per kilogram. 300 watt-hours compared to the average radioactive battery that only does 2 watt-hours. Not even 2. What they're planning to do is build a radioactive battery using this alpha particle. The particle that's easily stopped by a sheet of paper or human skin. That's important. Because these batteries will be designed to power a laptop class system for months, but will only weigh a few kilograms. And their goal is to deliver 10 watts of kilogram of energy. That's a 5-time increase, a major jump in power. The batteries will also, obviously, need to be resilient in challenging environments, such as extreme temperatures and radiation exposure in space, where conventional electronics degrade rapidly because you got all the natural recurring stuff you're dealing with out there. As I said a few minutes ago, Avalanche will work to build solid-state microfabricated cells that convert alpha particles, and I'm saying it again, alpha particles, the heavy, slow-moving particles that are easily blocked by a sheet of paper or human skin, emitted by radioactive isotopes into electricity, alpha-voltaic cells. And honestly, They say that this is quite similar how a photovoltaic cell converts sunlight into electricity, except these cells will convert the kinetic energy of alpha particles into usable electricity, powering a laptop-class device. Because remember, the original definition was of radioactive is that these atoms are unstable, and they're moving. And because they move as they degrade over time, over long periods of time, they want to capture that movement and use it in a way to turn it into electricity. Avalanche will test the battery's operational resilience using particle accelerators and active isotopes. Because remember, alpha particles are heavy and slow moving, and you have to speed them up in order to get the value out of them. It will also lead a team of researchers from the universities of Utah, Caltech, and the Los Alamos National Laboratory and McQuaid Microsystems. They're going to put all this scientific brain power behind this. Since Avalanche is actually a fusion energy company, taking up a project that uses nuclear fission as opposed to nuclear fusion might seem counterintuitive. Yet the underlying physics is relevant to Avalanche's long-term plan of building a portable fusion energy device. During the project, Avalanche will build degradation-resistant microchips that will be used in alpha-voltaic cells and eventually in fusion devices. As the old saying goes, you got to crawl before you walk. That's what this is. The direct energy conversion technologies we're developing under rads to watts will be essential for extracting power from fusion reactions efficiently. And right now, fusion is phenomenal, but it takes so much energy to get just a little bit. So again, crawling before you can walk. Radioactive batteries in space. Not necessarily a new concept, but a concept they're revisiting to optimize the value and to mitigate other shortcomings that just normal electronics can't handle. I mean, it keeps marching on in many different ways. And needless to say, there will be some advantages to the commercial world, guaranteed. Guaranteed. When it comes to the household budget, Americans have embraced a terrible habit, and it's getting worse. 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
1: The SRX, more wagon than crossover, more wagon than an SUV. And it was Cadillac's attempt to move beyond cars. And this was 20 years ago. This was 2006. By any stretch of the imagination, that car would be a yawn now. But it was a big deal back then. But then again, Cadillac said back in the day, we will never, ever build a truck. Yeah. The Escalade EXT, and the Escalade ESV as well, which is basically the same thing as the Chevy Suburban. Still building them, still selling them, and believe it or not, those things are going for about 100,000 plus now, and they can't get enough of them. Who knew? And that kind of leans into where I'm going now. It's no secret that everywhere you look, things are more expensive. With consumers looking at where they can save, substitute, delay, or even go without in order to make every dollar count. Yeah, Americans have picked up some bad financial habits that, while it may mitigate the current situation, has set the stage for a future day of reckoning that promises to be ugly, with a capital U. This is Topic A. You think about it. You're in the market for a new vehicle because your old one's 11, 12, 15 years old. It's come to the end of the line. You done. You need something, but you've decided you're going to step into a new one. Okay. You get the sticker shock because you've been out of the market for a while. Okay. And as you're grappling with trying to come to a payment and where you want to be versus where they say you can be, it might be $200 or $300 a month apart. Until the F&I guy at the close says, hey, you know, instead of a 5-year loan, why don't you look at a 6 or 7-year loan? And I'm talking 72 to 84 months. And here are the numbers. And the numbers are lower. And you'd look at your partner and you take a deep breath and you say, you know what? We can do this. Okay. So you do this. Second problem. So now you're in a higher, you're in a longer payment cycle with a vehicle that's still depreciating at the same rate. Let me tell you what happens. So, okay, you're about 6 or 7 years in on this thing. And for whatever reason, either it's having problems, it's starting to cost you money, you want out. But you, we'll say 5 years in, you ain't quite where you need to be. You owe more money than it's worth at that point because you put out there, maybe you went online and see, hey, I just want to figure out what my vehicle's worth. I'm trying to get an idea. They call the term negative equity. The other term in the industry is called being underwater. That means owing more money than the vehicle is worth. And then you're back at the dealer. You need to trade. Your vehicles may be anywhere from $3,000 to $5,000 underwater. The current numbers is on average, folks are around $7,100, almost $7,200 underwater. I remember when that used to buy a brand new car. That alone. So we're compounding problems. Number one problem. You're making your payments longer, which puts you in a situation of negative equity when you go to trade because you owe more money than the vehicle's worth. And then three, here's how you compound the problem, and a lot of people do it. All right, I'm in the hole $3,000, meaning what I owe on a vehicle and what the vehicle's worth, $3,000. The dealer says, I've got a lender, and what we can do for you is we can roll that negative equity into your next vehicle. Your payment's going to be $50, $75, $100 higher, but it's manageable. And the only way you'd walk into a deal like that is if you had to. And a lot of people do that. So what's that do? You're taking a bad situation that you did with the first vehicle, maybe around 2020, 2021, the middle of the pandemic, compounding that with rolling the negative equity into your next vehicle, meaning you are paying off at a higher rate than the vehicle you just bought is worth, which means, God help you, do not total that car in the first 3 years. You are digging a hole that by the time you come to the third flip, you're stuck. And here's what they'll tell you. they'll tell you that you need, sir, ma'am, you're going to need to put down hard cash $5,000 to make this deal work. Who's got that? I don't have that. That's a lot of money, particularly if you're struggling. Now, the article I'm looking at in Automotive News is contrary, because on the one hand, they tell you, okay, hold your car for longer. Look for vehicles that have cash in the hood, meaning there are some times that vehicles that the dealer says, hey, in addition to buying this car, we got $2,000 dealer cash, $5,000 dealer cash. If you're buying a pickup, $10,000 in dealer cash. And the pickups are the worst offenders, by the way, that you can put to lock down your negative equity. Let me give an example. You're looking at a new half-ton pickup, whether it be GM, Ford, or Stellantis, or Ram, if you will. They said, hey, if you buy this model equipped this way, we got $10,000 cash back. Well, if you're $7,000 in the hole, you're now $3,000 to the good. That works. But the problem is, even at that price, the typical deal right now is $50,000. If you're buying a truck, it's probably closer to $70,000. Is it really a good deal when the dust settles and the smoke clears? You're into it, but I guarantee you, even at 84 months, your money is higher. And chances are, you're probably paying really close to $1,000 a month, $12,000 a year for 7 years. And you hope nothing bad happens, like you don't get wrecked, or the truck's not a lemon, or something. This is the problem we're confronted with. The other thing that the article says, well, buy vehicles that hold their value. Well, that's great, but those vehicles that hold their value go for more money. And my money's only going to go so far. Hey, if you've got a budget of $20,000, it's $20,000. And you probably, if you've been smart and you've been listening to Ken, you already went to the credit union, you got pre-approved. So you know that I can spend on a 3 to 5 year old car up to $20,000 the bank will lend me, not counting my trade-in or net of my trade-in, and roll all that together and I might make a deal. Okay, you can only buy what you can buy. They said, well, vehicles will hold their value. Well, that's great, but the vehicles hold their value also go for more money. So it's kind of a nasty cycle. How do I get out of it? Well, there are two things you can do. Don't fall for the negative equity trap. And as much as it pains you, pay the thing off before you trade it. And if it's 7 years, bite the bullet. 7 years. Pay it off. That gives you some ground. And take care of it. Make the investments to keep it up so that you do have something to trade and something to bargain with that will help you in your down payment. Then look for the cash on the hood. Less of a thing now than it used to be, but every now and then. And again, particularly pickups. But remember, those pickups are going for north of $50,000. And here's something else you can do. If you're going to buy a new one, order it. Finally, Stellantis gets honest about Chrysler's future. And I don't know if I like it. This is the Tech Mobility Show.
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2: I'm Wade Kisner. After hunting birds for over 50 years, I can say nothing's better than a day in the field with a great gun dog and a fine shotgun. Although the hunt always comes to an end, the special memories stay with us for a lifetime. Join us as we share some memories from the field.
3: And your dad is kind of the person that got you interested in the outdoors and getting fishing and hunting. Do you remember how you finally kind of were brought into that world, the following him and going with him, basically how it started?
4: That was it. For a long, long time, he was my only hunting partner. I started going with him probably when I was 5 or 6 years old. What I really liked is down south of the Johnson County Fairgrounds, there was a farmer, and I can't remember his name, that had a bunch of land up on the hill that overshadowed the fairgrounds, and he'd let us hunt the woods there. Opening day, we would go there. When I was with him, we'd always shoot 12, which was the limit. He'd spot them for me and then let me shoot them. At that time, I had just a single shot, old secondhand 410. We would shoot squirrels, and once we got the, if I missed one, he would take it.
3: What was your first experience like when that bird flushed?
4: A little bit afraid. I kind of got surprised by the first one, but and at that time I graduated onto a single shot 20 gauge, and my dad carried the old Winchester curled handle or circled hammers on it, and one barrel was full choke and the other one was modified. When I'd get done shooting, if I missed, he'd raise that double barrel and bring him down.
3: Have some range out there. He'd see if you could do it, and then he would back you up. Then,
4: right.
3: Basically, the bird wasn't going to get away.
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6: The KCRG TV 9 First Alert Forecast. Today seeing partly cloudy skies, a high of 93, heat indices 100+, south-southwest winds at 10 to 20 miles per hour. Slight chance of storms tonight, some of them could be strong to severe, a low of 76. Southwest winds at 5 to 15 miles per hour. Slight chance of storms early on Monday, followed by mostly sunny skies, a high of 94, heat indices 100+. I'm TV 9 First Alert Storm Team Meteorologist Bill Dinka on News Talk 1540 KXCL.
7: The eastern Iowa temperature is 92 degrees from KXEL.
1: Over the past year, I've been lamenting about the future of the Chrysler brand here in the United States. Regular listeners have heard me talk about the first car I had fell in love with in the fall of 1964 as a six-year-old first grader in Fitchburg, Massachusetts. My friend Mark Ronenberger's mother's brand new medium blue Plymouth Valiant 200 four-door sedan. I was Mopar or no car from that day forward. So to say that I got into this industry because of Chrysler would be an understatement, because I was all Chrysler all the time. Matter of fact, by the time I was a teenager, I owned a red 1965 Plymouth Valiant four-door myself. Forget the fact that by this time of my young life, my dad had pivoted from Ford and Mercury to the start of a 20-year relationship with Pontiac. Or that my still best friend, Donald Schroth, in Arizona, came into owning a 1969 Chrysler Imperial when we were teenagers. We'll talk about that another time. Lots of adventures. Bottom line, I didn't think that Chrysler and Dodge were going to survive Stellantis. And to be honest, I still have questions. This is Topic B. Let me be blunt right here. There are four, let me back up. Stellantis recently had an investor meeting, and they said 70% of their investment going forward was going to be four brands. Four. Jeep, Ram, Fiat, and I forgot the fourth one. Ain't that a shame? Wait a minute, I'll get it. Four brands. Chrysler was not one of them. I will tell you that. four brands. And the reason why that counts is that if you had any history at all growing up in the U.S. market, then you would realize what Chrysler used to be. Chrysler used to be the pinnacle of investment. The pinnacle, I mean, you had Cadillac, you had Lincoln, and you had Chrysler. All big performance luxury vehicles. But years and years, and it just keeps shrinking. Keeps shrinking. To the point where, does Chrysler even have an identity anymore? That's the big question I've got. Because they've run it down. And I can't put that all on Stellantis. Let's be fair. That part of that was Fiat Chrysler before that, from the bankruptcy in 2009 till they merged with Stellantis. So Chrysler's been starved for product for about 15 years prior to the existence of Stellantis in 2019. And that's a problem. Because right now, it's an issue where, you know, all they've got is the Pacifica. Now, I say all this because Chrysler, knowing that whatever they get now will not be developed just for Chrysler, it will be a platform that was developed, in this case, wait for it, by Fiat. It will be a rebadged Fiat, what they're bringing to the market in the next couple of years. It's called the Fiat Grizzly and Grizzly Fastback SUVs, which are coming, the smaller models designed to expand the brand's global lineup. These will be made in Morocco for Europe and Brazil for Latin America. Chances are they're never going to be made in the United States. And they expect, Stellantis has said, they expect to sell rebadged versions of two Fiat models as Chryslers in the United States. I got two words for you. Dodge Hornet wasn't impressed. So the smaller Jeep, I'm trying to remember it now, the Jeep. I'm going to call it the Rampage, but I don't think that's what it was. But the smaller new Jeep they brought over from Italy, also not impressed. So what are they going to call these two little Fiats? That they're going to rebadge as Chryslers. They're going to call them, believe it or not, the Chrysler Arrow.

If that name sounds familiar to you, if you're a person of a certain age, you might remember the Plymouth Arrow. It was a sporty, lightweight, and aerodynamic subcompact hatchback sold by Chrysler, built by Mitsubishi, from 1976 to 1980. My problem, being a Chrysler aficionado that I am, is that they're recycling a lot of brands, models, names that really, today, nobody has any idea what they are. And the folks that do are confused. Let me back up to something that I tried to say earlier because it's important for me to mention this right here, right now. I mentioned 70% of the investment of the $70 billion they're getting ready to spend over the next 5 to 6 years. Four nameplates out of 14 get the majority of this money. In order, Jeep, Ram, Peugeot, and Fiat. Dodge and Chrysler aren't on the list. What does that mean? It means that what you're going to get when they bring out new products, for the most part, are going to be rebadged from one of these four, is what you're going to get. So what does that mean for Chrysler? They are repositioning Chrysler from a premium brand to more of a affordable brand, which means if you do remember Chrysler, you'll be confused. And if you don't remember Chrysler, you have no idea. They really think that they're going to be able to impress the American marketplace that has seen some awesome, awesome vehicles from everybody in the last few years. Everybody's stepping up. Everybody. It don't matter. I mean, to me, you're going to need more than rebadged or badge engineered products to break through to recreate a brand. In Dodge's case, they still have products.

0: even further, it was Plymouth, Dodge, DeSoto, and Chrysler, if you go back that far. The reason why I lament is that in order to make this happen, you're really going to have to spend some real money to build a brand that's basically been hollowed out over the last 20 years, that doesn't have an identity, which if you're prepared to commit is a great thing. But there's no type of respect they're paying to the homage of where the brand was, and there's no clue on where they think they're going. Just, we're going to build an affordable brand with some products. We're going to start with a couple of smaller rebranded products and then maybe bring something. The last thing that I've seen in the last probably 5 or 6 years that I wish they would really build is the Chrysler Airflow concept. They showed it 4 years ago. And if they show it, if they keep it close to what it was, that would be a car worth buying. But right now, they got to decide what Chrysler really is. And that's where I'm hurt, because I know what it was. And I know they're trying to make it into something else. And that takes, to build a brand takes years. Chrysler's been starved for years. A blank sheet is a great thing if you're willing to make the commitment. But it takes a lot of money, a lot of time, and a lot of focused vehicles that will be true to whatever your brand identity is. I'm not convinced in the current stature of what Stellantis is saying that they've made that commitment to Chrysler. Dodge will be fine. According to NGO People for Bikes, Brooklyn, New York is the nation's most bicycle-friendly large city in the United States. Huh? We are the Tech Mobility Show.
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8: The KCRG TV9 First Alert Forecast. Today seeing partly cloudy skies, a high of 93, heat indices 100+, south-southwest winds at 10 to 20 miles per hour. Slight chance of storms tonight, some of them could be strong to severe, a low of 76. Southwest winds at 5 to 15 miles per hour. Slight chance of storms early on Monday, followed by mostly sunny skies, a high of 94, heat indices 100+. I'm TV9 First Alert Storm Team Meteorologist Bill Dinka on News Talk 1540 KXCL.
9: Can you believe Brooklyn is considered by some in the cycling world to be the most bicycle-friendly large city in America? I mean, not Seattle, Portland, San Francisco, or some other sustainability-friendly city. Brooklyn, New York, of the New York City borough kind of Brooklyn. You know me, as usual, again, I got questions. This is Topic C. I am reading an article from Statista, which is a firm that compiles a lot of data and charts and stuff. And this article, recently written, quotes the NGO People for Bikes. For the first time last year, the ranking split the 5 New York boroughs up, leading to Brooklyn overtaking the former top city. And what do you think the former top city was? Again, not Seattle, not Portland, not San Francisco. You ready for this? Minneapolis. Number one bicycle-friendly city in the country, outdone by all places, Brooklyn, New York. And I ain't hating on Brooklyn, I'm just saying. 9 million people packed in a lot of space, in a little space. If you've ever been in the south part of Manhattan, you know what I'm talking about. This is the same city that just instituted congestion pricing last year. And Brooklyn, one of the 5 boroughs, Brooklyn, number one. While larger cities tend to make bigger investments in infrastructure in order to support their higher population densities, some smaller cities achieved even higher scores according to the release. This includes Davis, California, with a score of 81, Berkeley, California, at 73 points, and even smaller places that achieved high scores were Provincetown, Massachusetts, 96 points, Crested Butte, Colorado, 87 points, and Jackson, Wyoming, 80 points, And Big Sky, Montana, 76 points. Let's talk about Provincetown for a minute because I'm from Massachusetts. It's at the end, the extreme end. Tip of the Cape. You don't get rail service. US 6 is a two-lane that barely gets you there. Traffic in the Cape in the summer. And if y'all on the Cape now hearing my voice right now, you know it is not cute out there right now. Bicycle is the only way to get around unless you plan to walk. So it doesn't surprise me that P-Town would be one of the higher rated smaller towns. So let me give you the lowdown of the top six or seven. Brooklyn, number one, 73 points. Minneapolis, Seattle, San Francisco, Queens, New York. And we're talking about U.S. cities over 300,000 in population with the highest index scores for quality of cycle path networks, in case you were wondering. So we got two boroughs of New York City that finish in the top 10. St. Paul, Minnesota, which ironically finishes a full 10 points below Minneapolis, and I'm a little curious of why that is. Yo, St. Paul, what's up? Just asking. New York, I'm going to assume it shows New York, so I don't know if it's all five boroughs together or what that is, but it shows in the next at 61. And then Portland. Stay weird, Portland. Portland, Oregon. A beautiful place, by the way. All the way down there. Seventh place. 300,000 folk. So what's going on? Folks, truth. The United States is a car-centric society. Full stop. Why? Because in most places in this beautiful, big country that we live in, you're miles from anywhere. I've lived in Iowa for over 40 years, and I've always said it don't matter where you live in Iowa. If you hop in the car to go anywhere, even to go to the grocery store or to go to the convenience store, you're going 20 miles. You're going to do a 20-mile round trip, guaranteed, pretty much. Not every part of the country is optimized for bike paths. Although, I got to tell you, Iowa has a lot of bike paths. Typically, it's a rails-to-trails thing where they've taken old rail lines and turned them into bike paths. And I think we talked about maybe 2 or 3 years ago, a move afoot to create a coast-to-coast bike path with part of that running through Iowa from northwest to southeast. And they wanted to link these all together where you could literally get from Seattle to the East Coast riding your bike. So you got to ask. Are people riding bikes more, or has it come down since COVID? Again, some more truth. We know that the bicycle plays a relatively minor role compared to large parts of Europe, where people are much more likely to rely on their bikes for everyday transportation, partially because everything's closer. Makes it easier to do. Here's the thing that you may not have realized. Yeah, COVID and trying to be apart from everybody actually increased bicycle sales. But here's the thing. Bicycle sales are even higher than the pre-COVID. Some people tried it, liked it, said, you know what? We're going to do it. What do you think folks spent on bicycles in the United States of America last year? $6.22 billion with a B. Billion dollars for bikes. And that's up considerably from pre-pandemic, which was below five, and shows no signs of really stopping. The reason why bikes are just not that popular in the United States, we're used to commuting longer distances. I mean, the days of being able to walk from your home to the factory, home to the office, been over. Fact about it, when I first moved to Iowa 40 years ago, I lived in a little town. We lived 5 minutes, five, from the office. To give you an idea, we had 45 minutes for lunch, and things were so close. You got in your car, we went home, had lunch at home, came back to the office, and 45 minutes was plenty. That's all you needed. Had time to go home, eat lunch, come back. That's how small the town was. You can't do that in most parts of America now. You just can't. But there are more numbers. Here's something else that blew my mind. Do you realize The average 4 in 10 adults lack the crucial skill for bike-first future. They don't know how, basically, directly, and honestly, they don't know how to ride a bike. They never had to learn. Balance is a thing they never gained. When I was a kid, learning how to ride a two-wheeler was the first thing. You had your little training wheels. You did that for a while. They took the training wheels off, and it got real, real fast. And you learned balance, and you learned how to ride a bike. Today, 4 in 10 Americans don't have that skill. Yikes. Don't know what they were doing in childhood, but according to this, yep, 4 in 10. And we're next to the bottom in terms of bicycle frequency and people who own a bike. 16% of Americans own a bike compared to 53% of folks in the Netherlands, which is top. There's only one country below us, and that's Korea at 12%. Can you imagine? All right, bikes. But the way things are going, you might have to rethink that. That's it for this edition of the Tech Mobility Show. I'm Ken Chester. Thanks for making us part of your day. Until next time, keep moving forward at the speed of technology.
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13: The suspect is dead. I'm Roger Stern, Fox News. Police in Berlin shot and killed the man they say drove a van into a Pride festival yesterday, killing one person and injuring dozens of others. Here's Fox's Rebecca Castor.

The National Weather Service in Des Moines has issued a severe thunderstorm warning for central Black Hawk County in northeastern Iowa, northeastern Grundy County in central Iowa, southeastern Butler County in north central Iowa, until 5:45 p.m. At 4:59 p.m., a severe thunderstorm was located near New Hartford, or 9 miles southwest of Waverly, moving southeast at 30 miles per hour. Hazard, 60 miles per hour wind gusts. This is a radar-indicated threat. The following impacts are expected. Expect damage to roofs, siding, and trees. Locations impacted include Waterloo, Cedar Falls, Evansdale, Hudson, Elk Run Heights, Waterloo Municipal Airport, Crossroads Mall, Uni Dome and McLeod Center, Janesville, Washburn, Dunkerton, Raymond, New Hartford, and Georgeworth State Park. This includes Interstate 380 between mile markers 68 and 73. For your protection, move to an interior room on the lowest floor of a building. Repeating, a severe thunderstorm warning has been issued until 5:45 p.m. for the following counties in Iowa, Black Hawk, Butler and Grundy.

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13: Maine Democrats have selected a replacement nominee for this year's race for the U.S. Senate. Here's Fox's Alexis McAdams in Bangor, Maine.
14: 100 days until the midterm election, and Maine's Democratic Party leadership picking a new candidate. One time, State Senate President Troy Jackson will challenge longtime incumbent Republican Senator Susan Collins. This after Graham Plattner went from Democratic rising star to out of the race. Plattner had already won the Democratic primary, now his replacement picked by party delegates, not voters. Some Mainers tell us the process reminds them of the Democrats' 2024 switch from President Biden to Kamala Harris.
13: Incumbent Republican Senator Susan Collins wasted no time trading fire with a new opponent, saying Jackson is too radical for Maine. He went after her for giving tax cuts to the rich and not protecting health care. Maine is considered a must-win state for Democrats if they are to regain control of the Senate. Tropical storm Genevieve has strengthened into a Category 4 hurricane in the Pacific Ocean southwest of Mexico, but remains at sea. It is not threatening land yet. And we can tell you now about gas prices. Fuel prices climbing again after a brief lull in fighting between the U.S. and Iran. Oil analyst Trilby Lundberg.
15: The gasoline price cutting lasted 7 weeks, handing consumers back about 71 cents per gallon. But now prices are climbing again. In the past 2 weeks, they're up 22 cents to $4.10 for regular grade.
13: We don't know how the prices will react now that the U.S. has paused attacks on Iran for 2 days. An official involved in negotiations tells the Associated Press parties are talking about a compromise, adding to complications. Houthi rebels struck Saudi tankers in the Red Sea, which could boost prices higher. I'm Roger Stern, and this is Fox.
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17: 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Today seeing partly cloudy skies, a high of 93, heat indices 100+, south-southwest winds at 10 to 20 miles per hour. Slight chance of storms tonight, some of them could be strong to severe, a low of 76. Southwest winds at 5 to 15 miles per hour. Slight chance of storms early on Monday, followed by mostly sunny skies, a high of 94, heat indices 100+. I'm TV9 First Alert Storm Team Meteorologist Bill Dinka on News Talk 1540 KXEL.
18: We have 89 degrees now on News Talk 1540 KXEL.
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28: I bet you wouldn't have done anything like this if Mom and Dad were here.
29: You filthy criminal.
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20: Here are your hosts, Douglas Viviani and David Cohen.
32: You love broken people. Like me.
33: Sometimes we have to ask for help. And that's okay. I think the best thing we can do is to let people know that each one of them is precious.
34: Oh,
0: Ah, welcome to Everything Old is New Again, the ever-precious Douglas Viviani here with the neighborly David Cohen. What is neighborly?
1: Probably has to do with the subject of today's show, I would imagine.
0: Well, that was a trailer to A Beautiful Day in the Neighborhood, which is the most recent Tom Hanks movie about none other than Mr. Rogers.
1: Yes.
0: But it's not just Mr. Rogers. It's about someone that was a real curmudgeon, if you will, or a difficult writer that was assigned the task to for Esquire magazine, Tom Junod. I don't know if you know this guy.
1: Not personally, right. No.
0: Anyway, he was known back in the day. This is 20 years ago when he did an article. And it was 1998, actually. So 20 years. So he was a person that used to tear apart all of these biographies or people that he was doing biographies for. So now they assigned him to do this piece on Mr. Rogers, and everyone expected him to come back with something negative and something terrible. They became lifelong friends, and Mr. Rogers revealed himself to this guy, and the story itself, the subject of the story was heroes, and they talk about, you know, were and is Mr. Rogers a hero. So we'll dive into that a little bit today, but I want to let you know that movie's not like just about Mr. Rogers. It's sort of, Tom Hanks is up for a supporting actor nomination for different awards. He's not the star of the movie. That makes
1: sense.
0: You know,
1: it's funny because when you look at the trailers and you hear about the movie, you think, you know, he's starring in it. But I mean, you think it's about Fred Rogers, played by Tom Hanks, but it's not just about that.
0: Right. So they did a nice take on it, but the advertising is terrible because you don't know what we just said.
1: Gives you the wrong impression.
0: Which I think is more of an interesting story than just saying Mr. Rogers, which we all, I think, what would you say, if you're from age 35 on, maybe even 30, yeah, maybe even 25. I mean, just think about how old you'd be. You'd watch him at 5 years old. So really, if you're, let's say, late 20s on, anyone on the planet knows Mr. Rogers, or at least in the United States.
1: Right.
0: And
1: or you've heard of, you know about him. You might not have seen the show as a kid, but you know who he is.
0: Right, but and your impression is he's kind of bland, you know? And if you advertise the movie properly, you can see it's not just him. And he wasn't just bland, by the way. But there's more to it than that. So we'll dive into that. And also, I want to talk a little bit about human being hosted kid shows, not cartoons.
1: That makes sense. Yeah.
0: And these seem to have gone by the wayside, and I don't know why, and I want to investigate that a little bit, and a lot, actually. So we're not just talking about Mr. Rogers and Everything Old is New Again, but we are talking about him in this section, and I want to just start off a little something. It's kind of, everything he does sounds so serious all the time, but he was very serious in his work, really cared about children for sure, and he wasn't in any way, shape, or form doing anything for himself. It was really, I mean, you know, he could have ran with this and ran with the celebrity and all of that, right? He never lost focus on the kids. This is back in 1969 when his show, the budget was $6,000 for the year, and he was pleading before Congress to garner some money for all of public television, and it didn't look like it was going to go too well until he turned turned the tide, if you will, with this.
2: This is what I give. I give an expression of care every day to each child to help him realize that he is unique. I end the program by saying, you've made this day a special day by just your being you. There's no person in the whole world like you, and I like you just the way you are. And I feel that if we in public television can only make it clear that feelings are mentionable and manageable, we will have done a great service for mental health.
3: I'm supposed to be a pretty tough guy, and this is the first time I've had goosebumps for the last 2 days. I think it's wonderful. Looks like you just earned the $20 million.
0: There you go. Single-handedly garnered $20 million for the network.
1: And if you want to know the real story behind Fred Rogers, there's a great documentary on Netflix, Won't You Be My Neighbor, which really in depth about his life and what he did on the show, and it was a very emotional documentary. I remember getting a little choked up at the end of it.
0: And I think it's funny that we all have a place in our heart, whether we watch, I never watched every episode for sure as a kid.
1: No.
0: But, and I would turn it on and be like, all right, I'll tune it in. But but once you watched it, you would kind of.
1: Yeah, it got you, right? Yeah, no matter what your age, you made fun of it, but then when you sat down to watch it, you were like just glued, right?
0: Yeah, you're like, all right, I'll check this out. Okay. And it
1: because what is Mr. McFeely up to today? Right. You know, that sort of thing.
0: Because he really hit upon topics. He didn't, you know, hold back and just do kiddie things like Bozo or whatever.
1: Right.
0: He dove into some significant topics as well as fun topics about how does the Incredible Hulk, he had Lou Ferrigno on when he visited him one day, and how did he work it and why did he become so strong and whatever. But he just asked basic questions like a kid would want to know. And I think this is really in the beginning stages of child psychology or child development. I don't think that was very much a course of study.
1: No, not at all. That's what his focus was on, mental health and child development.
0: And look where we are now. I mean, with all the which is terrific, the special education or all the different things that we are focused on is children watching for autism at young ages and all of this. I think some of that is a result of the focus of Mr. Rogers, I guess you could say. And I just want to turn a little bit, you know, look at, of course, the fun topic. Let's look at him speaking a little bit, smidge here, just 15 seconds, about death.
4: Because she and I were good pals. And when she died, I cried. And my grandmother heard me crying, I remember. And she came and she just put her arm around me because she knew I was sad. She knew how much I loved that dog.
0: Now, he goes on and on. He talked a lot more about death. Of course, it's not just 15 seconds. But he made it understandable and acceptable to talk about, to feel sad. Now, I don't know. Let's place ourselves back in the 60s. We did grow up in that time frame, but we were sort of so young. Apparently, it from what I'm hearing here, didn't seem to be so acceptable for people to talk about their feelings and what problem they're having emotionally with this, that, and the other. And he kind of was saying, it's okay to talk about that stuff. Let's open that can and dive in.
1: Yeah, no, especially on TV and to kids. Sure.
0: Right. He was always talking about, and it makes sense. I mean, you've got to think about where we were talking about the 60s and 70s. A lot of television, still to this day, a lot of, you know, it has its place, but a lot of cops and robbers and gun shows and whatever. And he's like, I think it's what's more dramatic is to talk about people talking about their feelings or what they're having, what problems they're having, and that where are we today with This Is Us and all of these shows? It's exactly what is on television now, as opposed to you don't see a lot of the cops and robbers these days. It still exists, but not like it was back in the day. Every show. I mean, every show in the 70s, if it was a drama at 10 o'clock or 9 o'clock at night, was Y5O or Canon or whatever. You know?
1: Or the exact opposite, like a sitcom.
0: Right. But now you've got, look at all this stuff. Now you can't dump all of that on him, but he was part of the wave of that. And all of the movie makers now and television makers now all have and were influenced in some way, they will tell you, by Mr. Rogers.
1: I'm going to love to see how you tie Star Trek into this show. I'm waiting for it.
0: It'll get there. Don't you worry. Now, the thing that I recoil against, I guess, is that...
1: Recoil? That's a nice word.
0: In today's world, like I suggest sometimes to my wife, I'm going to take the kids out and fly a kite. And maybe there's a neighbor or two that want to, you know, their kid wants to come over and go out and do that. So it'll be me with three or four or five kids flying a kite in the backyard. We have a park in the backyard. I get a look... like I'm out of my mind that I want to hang out with little kids and or it's going to look bad that I'm doing that without the parents of the other kids there.
1: Really?
0: That's the world we're in today that I see.
1: Wow. I mean, my son's a bit older than your kids, but I did that fairly often, and other parents were like, oh, yeah, sure, you want to take them?
0: Exactly, and it could just be my wife's perspective, and she watches 48 Hours all the time and Daylines and stuff.
1: I mean, how would she react In the others, in another situation where there might be a neighbor, another dad,
0: she'd want to probably know the guy pretty well, I guess.
1: And let's say she does,
0: then she'd be okay with it.
1: Okay.
0: Well, she's always harder on me. We'll do another show about that, the minutia of marriage. We'll talk about that as we get back. But we're going to come back and talk about Mr. Rogers and more kids shows when we return on Everything Old is New Again.
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0: Welcome back to Everything Old is New Again. We're exploring all things kid shows, I guess we could say, at this point in time. Celebrating the movie, the release of the Mr. Rogers movie, the success of that with Tom Hanks.
1: But back to your point, though.
0: Yes.
1: So will you continue to ask other kids in the neighborhood to play with you?
0: just the way you phrase that, I would say no. But
1: it's all seriousness. Yeah. Is that the fact that you're getting, you know, kind of guff. Weird looks and guff from offering to, you know, sort of be the supervisor of kids in the neighborhood and just to play with them? Will that stop you from doing it?
0: It won't, and I always wonder what is going on in the mind of the people that give me the side eye with this, and I think it's our society, and I think it's sad that you can't be a, and I'm not going to elevate myself to that, but a Mr. Rogers type, where you relate to children innocently, talk to them, have a nice time with them. When we grew up, you were saying off the air, you had neighbors, I had neighbors, the fathers were cool, we would do stuff with them.
1: Yeah, I used to love it. Like, if there was another dad that would, like, play with us, it's great, because like they were good at throwing a football and we weren't, you know. It was always that added element of, oh cool, there's an adult here, you
0: can teach us what the heck's going on, or do something we can't do, or get that kite out of the tree when we you know, whatever it might be.
1: That's right.
0: And or teach you something. And I hope I'm wrong, but I see less of it. I see the parks empty all the time. I don't see a lot of, and there's a lot to this, but I don't see a lot of interaction. I think when I go to parties, when there are kids in like a holiday party or something, and the kids are hanging around with the adults, the kids go into their own room and do their own thing. There's very little interaction with adults that are not your parents and children. So I think everybody's afraid of what it looks like in our involved in silly, insidious, weird society with relationship between men and children. Does that make sense?
1: It does. I mean, I live in New York City, so maybe the view is a little different there, but when, and my son is older than your kids, but yeah, any parent that was willing to watch my kid, you know, at a play date, and vice versa. If I said, hey, can your son come over and I'm going to take him to the park? They're like, oh, please, take him, please.
0: Right.
1: So my only point is, I hope it doesn't deter you and that you continue to do that, because I think it's really important.
0: Yeah, I and it's just down to like the little things, like, you know, waiting for the bus, and there's a kid there that's six, and he's you know, 1 year younger than Leo, and he enjoys. I just ask him stupid things, like, he's engaged with me now. He sort of looks forward to going to the bus stop in a way, because he'll say, I usually ask them, like, what do they have for lunch? Do you have lobster Florentine, or, you know, some crazy description of what it's for the lunch is, and no, I have chicken nuggets, whatever. And but they get a kick out of seeing all of that, or hearing all of that adult conversation. And they, I think it's okay that happens. And I don't think we should be ashamed of being the howdy doody or whatever it might be.
1: No, listen, I've known you almost all my life, and you would be the perfect kind of dad to want to hang out with. In other words, like, if I was friends with your kids, yeah, I would look forward to seeing you at the bus stop, hearing the funny things you have to say and kidding around. It would be an important part of my day.
0: Right.
1: So, again, I just hope you don't get deterred and you continue to do that. It's important.
0: I agree with you. And I think it's funny how we talk about, started this Howdy Doody. It was, of course, before Mr. Rogers. And he was, anybody that grew up from 1947 to 1960 knew Howdy Doody. And it sounds so ridiculous, a puppet that its mouth moved, and just, it was a silly, silly show.
1: It was a marionette, right?
0: Right.
1: And it was a completely silly show.
0: A cowboy
1: marionette.
0: With the silly voice and whatever. It had a couple of crazy characters and all of this. What are some of the characters? Buffalo Bob, Clarabelle the Clown, the Peanut Gallery. That's where the phrase the Peanut Gallery came from.
1: And it was a little before our time, but yes. I remember seeing it as a kid, sometimes in reruns.
0: Right. And you'll talk to your parents. I guarantee you they know Howdy Doody. And has a, and even like a, you know, like Andy Kaufman, you think is like a cutting edge guy back in the day, and how did he become who he became? Well, he was a fan, big time, of Howdy Doody.
7: I just want you to know that I love you, and this is really something for me. So, is there anything that you'd like to say to all the boys and girls?
8: Well, I just want them to know that, well, even though they're all grown up now, they should never forget all those things we hope they learned on our show. You know, things like, oh, they should always brush their teeth and eat the proper foods and listen to their moms and dads and be nice to people. Oh, and you know, those aren't just for kids, but also for the grown-ups, too. And no matter how old they get, please remember that, well, Andy, I'll always be thinking of them, and there'll always be a place for them in my heart.
1: Okay, so honestly, I mean, to me, that got weird at the very end, right?
0: It sure did.
1: Like, up until that point, it was great. So maybe it is the culture we're living in, but if he just wouldn't have said that that last part, that creeped me out.
0: But that was what it was, man. And that was his last appearance ever on television.
1: Yeah, because he went to jail after that. Right? No, I'm kidding.
0: No, Andy Kaufman's show, he did a special, and Howdy Doody was part of it. And, I mean, we can't really relate because we didn't see it, but if you talk to anyone that's, you know, over, I guess we're saying 70 years old, they're gonna have a place in the heart for this guy.
1: Sure.
0: And
1: sure.
0: So these kid shows had a meaning and a use and a purpose.
1: Right.
0: We don't see ever. I don't see any of these shows now.
1: Well, Sesame Street, but
0: yes, but that's been around for 50 years.
1: But I'm saying that's the only show that's had that kind of staying power.
0: Right. There's not, but there are no hosts like, remember this, Paul Winchell? Remember this one?
9: Look, you,
0: Jerry Mahoney.
9: If you don't start showing some energy, you're going to do very, very badly in school.
10: I don't think I'm going to do so hot anyway.
9: Why not?
10: Well, we got a couple of tests today.
9: On what?
10: On how the world began.
9: You don't know how the world began?
10: Well, it was a little bit before my time.
0: I mean, kid jokes, you know.
1: Yeah.
0: Not going to laugh at that too much. But that was a ventriloquist, and he was huge in the 50s and 60s. Had a kid's show at night and then during the day. Do you remember this guy?
1: Again, I might have seen it in reruns. I've heard of him all my life. I'd heard of Jerry Mahoney, yeah. Might have seen the show a couple of times, but... Yeah, it was similar, right? He was a howdy doody. He was a marionette.
0: Yes.
1: Howdy doody.
0: No, he was a real puppet. I mean, a real dummy, like a ventriloquist.
1: Oh, ventriloquist dummy. Yeah. Sorry. Okay.
0: And in fact, later on, they actually had an actor go in and put real hands in the dummy. So you would
1: use his hands. He had the freckles, right?
0: Yes.
1: Okay, yes, I do remember.
0: Knucklehead Smith had the freckles. but he had these hands.
1: Yeah.
0: Like in gloves. So does that make sense? A dummy, a ventriloquist dummy with the hands were moving. So you'll definitely would know it if you've seen it. Anyway, so there's just another one of these kids shows that hosts that we don't see anymore. How about, by the way, Jerry Winchell, I don't know if you're familiar, was a creator of the artificial heart, disposable razor, fountain pen with a retractable tip, I don't know what that is, battery heated gloves, flameless cigarette lighter, a blood plasma defroster, whatever that is.
1: Who were we talking about?
0: Now, that was the ventriloquist. That was Paul Winchell. After and during all of his career, he created all of these inventions, including, again, the artificial heart. So, I mean, these people that are hosts aren't like boobs. Like, Mr. Rogers is not a boob.
1: How did he have time to do a kid show while he's
0: I guess it didn't take much thought.
1: Artificial heart.
0: You heard the jokes, didn't you?
1: Yeah, that's true. Didn't allocate a lot of time.
0: Unfortunately, now he's a kind of a guy, suffered from depression, and his daughter says, my father was a very troubled and unhappy man. If there's another place after this one, it's my hope that he's there now and with the peace that eluded him on Earth. So that's a sad story, man.
1: That is,
0: he was trying to spread goodwill and all that, and what he suffered horribly. Real quick, we've got Mr. Captain Kangaroo and Mr. Moose.
11: You know what that reminded me of, Captain?
12: No, what did it remind you of?
11: Niagara Falls!
12: You know, I'm kind of glad that Mr. Moose isn't here right now, because I just couldn't stand one more ping pong ball.
11: How about 100?
12: No, no!
0: I mean, it's just stupid.
1: It wasn't one. It was 100. Oh, Captain Kangaroo. Yeah, that was a big part of
0: huge.
1: My life growing up.
0: Before we get to that, because I'm going to admit, I want to get something out. Captain Kangaroo, the gentleman himself, Bob.
1: Bob Keegan?
0: Keeshan. He played Clarabelle the Clown on the Howdy Doody show in the 50s.
1: I did not know that.
0: So it's like a sequel, if you will, to Howdy Doody. Isn't that pretty wild? But what you got 45 seconds, Captain Kangaroo, go.
1: Mr. Green Jeans. I'm just doing stream of consciousness.
0: Well, what was it? What did he mean to you? You would turn him on, and
1: he was a little bit, sort of like Mr. Rogers in that, you know, he's very laid back, very, you know, kind, very gentle person. Knew how to talk to kids. Great host of a TV show. I mean, look, it was a 30-year run, right? I mean, it was a long time.
0: Used the puppets, too. They always seemed to love to use the puppets.
1: Yeah, and he was just somebody that you just looked as like a friend or a grandfather. Or
0: that's what
1: like
0: it was.
1: That.
0: His creation of the show was, I want to be a friendly grandfather to these kids.
1: See that?
0: How about that?
1: It worked.
0: We'll be back right at this. Everything Olds Do Again. 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
5: The KCRG TV9 First Alert Forecast. Slight chance of storms tonight. Some of those could be strong to severe, with a low near 75. Winds are out of the southwest at 5 to 15. Tomorrow, a slight chance of storms early, then mostly sunny, hot, and muggy, with a high near 95. Winds are out of the west-southwest at 10 to 20. I'm TV9 First Alert Storm Team Meteorologist A.J. 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
6: Right now, it's 88 degrees on Iowa's News and Talk Station.
20: 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Everything old is new again with Douglas Viviani and David Cohen.
13: Best thing I've ever seen him. I've got to have that bug in my show.
26: Okay.
13: It's got to open. I got a contract right here.
26: He's got a contract.
13: 52 weeks, $10,000. That's a lot of money. It's a lot of sign. It's a sign before
26: right
13: you take
26: a look. Oh, hi, White Fang. Oh, listen, you know Alice Cooper.
13: Yeah, hi, White Fang. Listen, did you see that bug?
0: Welcome back to Everything Old is New Again. That needs a little explanation, huh?
1: Soupy Sales needs no explanation.
0: That was another guy from the 60s, Soupy Sales.
1: He was huge.
0: Human host is huge until he did something silly. Before we get to that, that setup was, there was a bug that allegedly played the piano. And Alice Cooper himself was on this kid's show and wanted to sign the bug. But, of course, this White Fang, which was Soupy Sales was not a ventriloquist. So he just did that White Fang and just went, ugh! That was the way it... He did his ventriloquism. We're talking about the adult host of children's shows. It's an era gone by. Along those lines, Soupy Sales, one time, do you know this story, David Cohen, before I tell it? You've heard
1: the downfall of Soupy Sales. Sure, yeah, go ahead.
0: Yeah, January 1st, 1965, Soupy Sales was kind of upset. He was miffed that he had to actually be on the air that day. There was very little taping. All these shows were taped live. So he gets on the air, and now here's a quote of what he told the kids at the end of the show. You ready for this? Hey, kids, last night was New Year's Eve, and your mother and dad were out having a great time. They are probably still sleeping. And what I want you to do is tiptoe into their bedroom and go into mom's pocketbook and your dad's pants, which are probably on the floor. You'll see a lot of green pieces of paper and pictures of guys with beards. Put them in an envelope and send them to me, Soupy Sales, Channel 5, New York, New York. And you know what I'm going to send you? A postcard from Puerto Rico. Pretty funny. I think he took a chance. I don't think we live in a different world, man. I don't think that would be so horrible a thing today. It's kind of a joke. I don't know if kids would do that today or not, but a lot of kids did that
1: they
0: and
1: did
0: sent
1: that.
0: Him money. He was suspended for 2 weeks from the show because of that.
1: That's just...
0: he was on two more years on WNEW in New York. Now, that's another question. I don't know if America knows Soupy Sales. We might be provincial here.
1: I think it was probably more of a local thing.
0: Yeah. We get the impression that he was everywhere, but I think he was not. I think
1: he was the proverbial, like, funny uncle, and I don't mean that in a negative way. I mean, he was just a funny guy that seemed to be a family relative.
0: Right.
1: Knew how to talk to kids, knew how to clown around.
0: He was very energetic.
1: Very hyper-energetic.
0: Yes, he would throw that pizza, you know, the pie in someone's face all the time.
1: Yeah, he was like Pee-wee Herman without all the neurosis. I mean, he was just a real energetic, funny man.
0: Yeah, so I don't know, I think it was pretty interesting to hear stories. Some of these guys gone awry, but, it's just... It was just good, clean fun back in the day, but the world's changed, I guess. One thing, like talk about laughing and comedy with these morning shows, or I don't know if they were always morning, but these kids shows, and a lot of times they were little interspersed. You would do a little skit, and then you'd do a cartoon, or a couple of cartoons, and back to the show again.
1: That's right.
0: It wasn't like straight shows. And so you'd do these little skits, and sometimes you'd have, even Mr. Rogers would clip or cut to somewhere else a clip of something going on. And Mr. Rogers later on, he did his show from Pittsburgh, and in the 70s he had a troupe of characters that once in a while would do a funny skit, and he'd cut to them and come back. And one of the people that lived in Pittsburgh that worked his way onto the Mr. Rogers set as a stagehand and later on as one of these characters in this troupe, which I don't think had a name, was Michael Keaton.
1: How do you like that?
0: So you could see a young Michael Keaton on Mr. Rogers and go to YouTube.
1: I can't see it, but I believe you.
0: He was terrible at it.
1: Really?
0: He was like really young, though. He's like maybe 18.
1: Are there any videos of
0: there was one. And the one I was going to use as a clip, I had seen a while ago because we did a show about Floppy, if you remember, which is another one of these hosts we'll talk about next show. But I guess YouTube channel. Mm-hmm. For some reason, I think from what I heard was shut them down. They were not allowed to show the clip with Michael Keaton on Mr. Rogers anymore. I don't know why. Anyway, so
1: but it was terrible from what you
0: it remember. Was yeah, they were just running around like they were in a circus and they were trying to do different tricks and none of them worked, so they were kind of like clowns in the circus without the clown makeup. So it was, it was Pittsburgh, it's the 70s, it was 18 years old, and he's rolling the dice, man.
1: Yeah.
0: So
1: gotta get take advantage of your opportunities.
0: Exactly. Now, speaking about comedy in this genre, Mr. Rogers, believe it or not, he didn't seem to have a sense of humor in some ways, misunderstood him or just watched the show.
1: He wasn't into joking around much.
0: Right, didn't seem that way. But he did admire, I should say, at least... Well, I'll tell you a story about this after. First, this is Mr. Robbins' Neighborhood from Saturday Night Live with Eddie Murphy.
7: I always want to live in a house like yours, my friend. Maybe when there's nobody home, I'll break in. I married a woman who said she was rich, spent all her money, walked out on the floor. Won't you be mine? Won't you be my neighbor?
0: A very smart edit there, by the way, if you happen to notice.
1: Yes, good catch there.
0: So, Eddie Murphy, in the 80s, I'm going to say, did that many times.
1: On Saturday Night Live.
0: Yes, and it was a pretty good skit. It was pretty funny. So funny. And one day, Eddie Murphy is in his, I don't know, it was a trailer, or I guess his dressing room, on set. And a knock on the door, and he opens the door, and there's Mr. Rogers.
1: Oh, wow.
0: And Mr. Rogers comes in, and Eddie Murphy's like, oh, my God, he's going to, like, really freak out. He's going to go off on me about this character. And Mr. Rogers said, I just want to let you know that I've seen this character, and I think it's very funny. Continue the good work.
1: Ah.
0: Imagine.
1: That's great.
0: And Mr. Rogers had a penchant for taking Polaroid pictures of every celebrity or even every person that was on his show. Now, I don't think he was on the show in that scenario, but he had the Polaroid with him. He took a Polaroid picture of himself and Eddie Murphy, and always he would take the Polaroids back at the end of the day, and his excuse was he wanted to show his wife who his new friends are.
1: Right.
0: And then later on, if you look, you'll see he went on David Letterman and brought the photo from Saturday Night Live with Eddie Murphy in it. And
1: really?
0: So there's a clip of that. So it's obviously a true story. And I think it's pretty interesting that because Mr. Robinson's Neighborhood was not very, not a very honorable person, let's say.
1: No, to say the least. Right.
0: But he had a sense of humor. He went with it. Was pretty interesting. I just think that Mr. Rogers, going back to him, is in such an interesting character. We don't see anyone like that now. And, he was so, I guess the word is honorable in some ways, in that there's a story that is true also about him, that he would receive letters from kids in the mail all the time. Whatever the letters said, complimenting him, there were fan letters, whatever. He would spend, first of all, every morning he would get up and he would swim for like an hour. And then after that, he was ready. He started his day.
1: Put on his cardigan, started his
0: right,
1: day.
0: And for 2 hours every morning, he hand wrote responses to every letter he

0: on the email more, but yeah, who knows?
1: I don't know. I thought it's a pretty cool aspect of his life, and you know, there's been a lot since he's died. People asking. Has anybody written to Mr. Rogers that didn't get a response?
2: Really?
1: And they've received nothing back on this.
0: Wow.
1: Maybe no one's listening. Maybe no one cares. But whoever, you know, has a problem is not coming forward. Anyway, so...
0: What if they did? What would that... So what?
1: Right, doesn't mean anything.
2: I wrote to Mr. Rogers. He never wrote back.
1: The one out of 7,000.
2: Yeah, right. Bum.
1: Some guy on, you know, Rikers Island, you know. But it just shows you the character. I don't know what to say. The guy's it's unbelievable. So the thought I have is, what's happening today? Why do we not have anyone that to take up the mantle? Not even, I mean, it's a hard mantle to pick up, but even try. Why are there no human hosted television programs on the air for kids now?
0: Because it's more about technology and the changing watching and attention habits that kids have these days. So no kid is going to sit there and watch the pace of a show of Mr. Rogers' Neighborhood when there's so many other alternatives that have much more action and much more, you know, flashing lights and multi-screens. And it's just, unfortunately, to me, that kind of show will never be made again.
1: Well, we'll find out. We'll be back right at this. Everything else.
0: Will we? We're going to find out.
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7: You've never heard of Bozo the Clown?
8: No.
7: How could you not know who Bozo the Clown is?
8: I don't know, I just don't.
7: How can you call yourself a clown and not know who Bozo is?
8: I don't know who Bozo is. What, is he a clown?
7: What, are you kidding me?
8: Well, what is he?
7: Yes, he's a clown.
8: All right, so what's the big deal? There's millions of clowns.
7: All right, just forget it.
8: Forget me? You should forget it. You're living in the past, man. You hung up on some clown from the 60s, man.
1: You got to... I don't know what that laugh
0: was. What was that laugh?
1: That was you laughing last time I played this clip, I think.
0: Really?
1: You want to play that back and see who that is?
0: Yeah.
1: We're back here and Everything Old is New Again, talking all things kid shows. That's a little something from Seinfeld. Who's this? Oh, no. That was, that's from the Floppy show. That's Floppy himself laughing at that. I don't know where that got in there. We'll talk about that next week. We did a whole show on Floppy.
0: Did?
1: Yes.
0: I'm totally lost
1: from
0: at this point.
1: He was one of the hosts in Iowa, you should remember. We had
0: Floppy, yes.
1: Yes, okay. Jeff Stein.
0: So we were interviewing him and Floppy laughed at the clip.
1: Well, we didn't interview

0: You flop? No, because Floppy's passed away. So I
1: the man who was. We interviewed somebody.
0: We
1: right?
0: interviewed about Jeff Floppy. Stein.
1: Jeff Stein,
0: who wrote a great book about Floppy, and they were talking about all that. And so I was intertwining those.
1: So
0: two
1: that
0: things.
1: Was Jeff laughing.
0: No. That was Floppy laughing.
1: Oh, man.
0: Floppy's passed away, but through the magic of radio, I was able to get Floppy to laugh at
1: the
0: clown.
1: Oh, you superimposed.
0: Yes.
1: Oh, see, it was completely fabricated.
0: Yes.
1: That's why I didn't know what was going on.
0: Remember these things. Man.
1: Remember.
0: The
1: no, minutia. I don't remember lies and fabrications. I have a...
0: Now, speaking of lies and fabrications, we want to get into a little bit more of the discussion of what happened to and where are these kid shows that are hosted by adults. You were saying last section, I couldn't respond because we ran out of time, how it is too much going on in the kids' worlds now. They want to see everything now. There's a lot of lights and bells and whistles going on and so forth. And I can understand that, but that doesn't mean a Mr. Rogers type or an adult host could not adapt to
1: no,
0: that.
1: No, I'm not saying they couldn't. I'm just saying that a TV station or production company would not create such a show. That's what I'm saying.
0: Now, we were talking off the air, and you might be right, but that would suggest that they'd be wrong. But I've seen clips of kids that are 5, 6 years old watching an old Mr. Rogers show, and they all loved it and were, you know, enthralled with it. And we were talking about how even you in college, you know, you turn this show on, whether you're 5 years old or 25, and you'd be like, I don't want to watch this. This is, oh, wait a minute, what's he... Oh, and all of a sudden, before you know it, you sucked into
1: exactly.
0: the show
1: yeah.
0: without wanting to be.
1: It's true. That's true. Yeah, we did it as a lark. Like, oh, look what's on Mr. Rogers. Remember this? Oh, God. Yeah. And then 5 minutes into the show, like, we were all just glued to the screen.
0: You became serious.
1: Yeah. I wonder who's at the door.
0: Yeah. He's got that. Remember you used to bring out those little reel-to-reels, like the videos? I went to the library and rented this video on birds. And then Mr. Something or other, he would put it into a drawer, and magically whatever's on that reel-to-reel would show up on the TV.
1: It was great. Yeah. You never knew what was going to happen next.
0: Yes.
1: And, I just remember it just became this, like, I don't know, this oasis of niceness and kindness and just a way to escape from the crazy world. Just plug into Mr. Rogers for half an hour.
0: Exactly. Now, the exact opposite of Mr. Rogers, but still was a children's host, is our friend Bozo the Clown.
2: Wowee kazowie, Bozo's kind of excited because these packages arrived for Clank special delivery. The mailman delivered it here to the Bozo Big Top. And I'm just dying to see what's inside. I hope he'll stop by and visit with us pretty soon because the suspense is killing me.
0: Do you remember the way that affectation, the way he saw you talk?
1: Yeah, he had a very weird voice.
0: Now, here's the thing. Bozo the Clown was franchised. Because there was no, like, syndication where you do one show and it would, like, maybe there was, but it just didn't happen where they did one show and it was sent out on all the affiliates.
1: Are
0: like
1: you
0: we
1: saying
0: do.
1: That, like, local stations would create their own Bozo
0: Tons
1: shows?
0: Of them. There was a Bozo for Chicago. There was a Bozo for New York. There was a
1: wow.
0: Bozo for Boston. All over the country.
1: That's weird.
0: There were different Bozos and they would teach them how to do the show and have the same bits and
1: That's
0: whatever.
1: That's crazy.
0: And I think they all had that same affectation.
1: Did they really?
0: Yeah.
1: So they all kind
0: Whoa,
1: of sounded
0: Whoa, this is Whoa. Bozo. What are you doing today?
1: I mean, that's pretty good.
0: I could have been a Bozo. I am Bozo.
1: You always were a Bozo.
0: Now, Bozo morphed later on when he went off the air in the late 60s and early 70s into, where's Bozo? Where do you see Bozo right now? Or the extension of Bozo? Where's there a clown that you see all the time? Fast food.
1: Oh, McDonald's?
0: Yes. The McDonald's clown. What's it called? What's that clown?
1: Ronald McDonald.
0: Ronald McDonald is the. They took the idea from Bozo and got some kind of
1: yeah, that makes sense.
0: Permission to use that. And
1: right.
0: Ronald McDonald is now Bozo's now Ronald McDonald in his retirement.
1: You're saying metaphorically that it
0: yes.
1: morphed into that.
0: It morphed into that with permission. Isn't that something?
1: With now, permission. What do you mean?
0: Well, the owners of Bozo permitted that to occur. They were paid a few dollars.
1: Why would they have to? Isn't Ronald McDonald a completely separate clown?
0: But I guess in the beginning, Ronald McDonald, if you look at the 60s commercials and all, the clown Ronald McDonald resembled much more Bozo than he does now.
1: Really?
0: Yes. Yes.
1: Because Bozo had the bald head and the pointy red hair that would come out to the side.
0: Yes, but he spoke like that, and he had the big shoes, and he had the same exact outfit. And
1: Yeah.
0: They modified a little bit, but they didn't want to get sued. I mean, they were going to use this. That's how popular I mean, McDonald's was much more popular then than it is now. But that's another.
1: And what about Krusty the Clown on The Simpsons? Did they need to get permission from.
0: I think that's what they call fair use. We're very familiar with that.
1: Fair use.
0: Which we're able to use these clips because of fair use doctrine. How about Bozo being taken away? There's a little something. This is little skits they would do in between cartoons.
2: I'm glad you got here. We had a couple of people come in here who are movers and wrecking it, and they made a mess. You've got to do something about it.
3: Look, I don't.
2: You've got to just do something about it because they made a wreck of the. Wait a minute! What are you doing with me? Cut that out!
0: So there's a mess.
1: You have to explain.
0: Yeah, there's a mess on the floor. A couple of guys come in, police, and Bozo saying, "Thanks for coming, guys." He had some guys come in here, and they made a mess here. You got to help us. And then the police lift Bozo and take him away as if he was the culprit.
1: He was the mess. Oh, I see. Yes. They arrested the wrong guy.
0: Yeah. Uh-huh. Okay. We'll go over big now. It's probably the beginning of Stop and Search or something, but but Bozo was on the cutting edge right there, my man.
1: Always arrest the clown first exactly. In any given situation.
0: And then this is what I remember about the Bozo show a lot. The treasure chest. Do you remember this? He would bring out a whole treasure chest of like 8 toys and figurines and whatever and describe them all. It was like an advertising ploy. He'd say, "We have this one. We have this for, you know, from Wham-O and whatever." And spin the wheel, kid, and if they got, you know, it landed on the yo-yo, they would get the yo-yo. If it landed on treasure chest, they would get all 8 of these toys.
1: Oh, cool.
0: So I owe every end of every show, I envisioned myself as this kid.
2: You have 30 seconds to spin it around. Whatever you get, you'll get. And if you get a treasure chest, either the picture or a word that says treasure chest, you go home with every toy today. Okay, Larry? Good luck to you. Give the magic bonanza wheel a spin. It is, Larry. You won the treasure chest.
1: Wow.
0: I don't know
1: Larry,
0: why.
1: Good for Larry.
0: Good for
1: That's
0: Larry.
1: A name you don't hear from kids anymore, right?
0: Right, exactly.
1: Yeah, meet my little infant son, Larry. Larry.
0: I tell you, Bozo was just a fun show, but no lessons involved.
1: No.
0: Just good, clean fun.
1: Not at all.
0: Right. And all that. So I remember that. Again, it doesn't exist anymore. We're going to round the corner here and go back and finish up with a little discussion of Mr. Rogers. And again, he dove into a lot of topics, one of which was prejudice. He had an African-American neighbor came over, and back in the 60s, real big problem. At one point in time, some African Americans were swimming with white people in a pool at a motel, and it was a big story. And the motel owner didn't like that, didn't want it to happen. So they poured, the hotel owner poured ammonia into the pool. You're familiar with
1: it? It was
0: in
1: the documentary.
0: Oh, okay.
1: That I mentioned
0: there you
1: earlier.
0: Go. Yeah. Okay, good. So I'm glad.
1: And the postman was, I'm sorry, the black man who was on. With Mr. Rogers was the postman in the show. He
0: was
1: the mailman.
0: Exactly.
1: And he came in with really tired feet one day.
0: Exactly. So Mr. Rogers tackled that issue by doing this.
4: It's so warm, I was just putting some water on my feet.
5: Oh, it sure is.
4: Would you like to join me?
5: It looks awfully enjoyable, but I don't have a towel or anything.
4: Oh, you share mine.
5: Okay.
4: Sure.
6: He said, "Well, our children all over the country are going to have a chance to see a black man and a white man sitting here together, friends, as friends. And they're going to talk about our differences, but that we are still friends with our feet in the same pool. They are going to see me telling you to use my towel."
0: David Cohen.
1: Yeah, I had a problem with this, really. More from a germaphobe position. Like, I would never share a foot bath with anyone, regardless of race or nationality. There's no way I would ever do that. So that's where I had the problem.
0: Well, you don't go swimming in the pool with other people?
1: I don't put my feet in a confined container of water, especially with someone who's just been walking around delivering mail. Are you kidding me? So that's my issue.
0: That's a whole other show I guess we could get into, germophobic, and where did that come from?
1: You
0: but anyway,
1: didn't know where I was going with that, right? Were you
0: know.
1: Like, uh-oh,
0: I was getting
1: happened?
0: Ready to hit the mute button at any moment.
1: The moot button?
0: Mute, whatever. We'll be back, and everything else we'll do again next week to continue talking all things Mr. Rogers with the one and only Bozo himself next to me here.
1: Yeah.
0: Bozo Cohen. We'll be back.
2: Bozo, Bozo, always laughs, never frowns. Bozo, Bozo.
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25: It's over in Germany. I'm Carmen Roberts, Fox News. A deadly attack targeting Berlin's Pride celebrations ends with a suspect dead after a massive manhunt. German authorities say police shot and killed the man today, suspected of ramming a van into a Pride event in Berlin. That left one dead and 29 injured. Some attacked with a machete. And police believe that 21-year-old Abdul Balut carried out what was expected was an ISIS-inspired attack. And prosecutors say the German with Lebanese roots had tried to join ISIS. U.S. and Iran hold off on launching more attacks, but that doesn't mean that others aren't fighting. Fox's Trey Yingst has more.
1: As U.S. and Iranian officials say diplomatic efforts are ongoing to reach a deal that could end the current escalation, the Iran-backed Houthis in Yemen are once again in direct conflict with Saudi Arabia after attacking two Saudi-owned oil tankers last week. The Saudis responded with heavy airstrikes against the Yemen-based proxy group. The Houthis then ramped up attacks on Saudi oil refineries, launching new missiles over the weekend. Days ago, President Trump issued a warning to the Houthis, saying that if attacks on vessels in the Red Sea continue, that both the Houthis and Iran would pay a military price.
25: Fox's Trey Yingst in Tel Aviv. A massive wildfire forces a new wave of evacuations, with another 55,000 people forced to flee their homes in France, bringing the total to a staggering 220,000. Fox's Stephanie Bennett has more from London.
2: By this morning, 162 square miles had been burned. That's roughly seven times the area of Manhattan Island and four times the size of Paris. And more fires are burning further south. Meanwhile, in Spain, tens of thousands were evacuated overnight. One person was killed Saturday near Valencia, and the country has declared a national emergency. Spain's prime minister says challenging hours remain ahead.
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25: Democrat Troy Jackson in Maine faces the first Republican attacks after becoming the Democrats' nominee to replace Graham Plattner. The GOP is pointing to the so-called water bottle incident, where Jackson, the former state Senate president, allegedly threw a water bottle during a heated meeting in 2021. Fox's Alexis McAdams has more from Bangor.
5: Democratic delegates tell me they stand by him.
6: Is that going to be a problem for Jackson?
26: I don't think so. I mean, maybe he'll lose a couple of votes because he's passionate. He is definitely passionate. I would say that.
5: Those delegates say that he is the best they have as of now. Now Jackson's looking, though, to turn his attention toward longtime Republican Senator Susan Collins. While Collins' campaign argues that Jackson's record and progressive positions just are out of step with Maine, Jackson's also working to unite Democrats here, asking supporters of Graham Plattner to join him after he had to drop out of the race.
25: And Jackson's campaign says Troy also worked with those colleagues to deliver school meals, paid leave, and prescription drug relief. The Odyssey proves it has the power of the gods at the box office.
27: Unless me, you will come back.
28: What if I can't?
25: Christopher Nolan's epic adventure, The Odyssey, shows no signs of slowing, pulling in an amazing $87 million in its second weekend at North American theaters. And that's a blockbuster number that most movies would dream of earning in their opening weekend. And the film held strong, with ticket sales slipping just 30% from the massive $123.5 million debut. And Disney's Moana and Toy Story 5 battled for the next spots on the chart, bringing in $10.5 million and $10 million respectively. Toy Story, by the way, is still the year's box office champion, with more than $1 billion in ticket sales worldwide. I'm Carmen Roberts, and this is Fox News.
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0: the KCRG TV9 First Alert Forecast. Slight chance of storms tonight. Some of those could be strong to severe, with a low near 75. Winds are out of the southwest at 5 to 15. Tomorrow, a slight chance of storms early, then mostly sunny, hot, and muggy, with a high near 95. Winds are out of the west-southwest at 10 to 20. I'm TV9 First Alert Storm Team meteorologist A.J. Rickman on News Talk 1540 KXEL.
1: Currently, it's 91 degrees on the Voice of Eastern Iowa.
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2: 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That's right, this Wednesday, July 29th, we'll be at the Majors & Quinn bookstore in Minneapolis to talk about Marvels, and maybe about the Golden Age of Radio, if you have a question about that, alongside a marvelous writer and another old-time radio fan, and a distinguished alumnus from the television series Mystery Science Theater 3000, Miss Mary Jo Peel. We'll both be on hand to talk about writing and radio and whatever else comes to mind, and we hope you can join us. Wednesday, July 29th, at Majors & Quinn Bookstore in Minneapolis. Now, the bookstore has told us that you will need to RSVP to pre-register in order to secure a seat, but you can do that at their website, majorsandquinn.com, or you can find a link on the main page of our website, nostalgiadigest.com. And with that, we welcome you to the 152nd program in this Radio's Golden Age series. And to start things off tonight, we're taking you back to May the 24th of 1945 for a tale of suspense. Radio's outstanding theater of thrills, a show heard over CBS for Roma Wines. And the star of this particular show is the fellow who starred on more suspense programs than anyone save Agnes Moorehead. And to be fair, Agnes Moorehead was the first lady of suspense. Well, the first gentleman of suspense in that respect would be this man, Herbert Marshall. Herbert Marshall had enjoyed great success in the movies, going back to the early days of talkies. And as time went on and he got a little bit older, he settled into character parts in films. But he found that he loved radio, made a lot of appearances on shows like Suspense, while also starring for several years on his own show, The Man Called X. Now, his co-star in this particular broadcast is an actor named Norman Lloyd. Norman Lloyd was an actor who, in the early days of television, became a producer on the series Alfred Hitchcock Presents. And in later years, he played Dr. Daniel Auschlander on the series St. Elsewhere. So you've probably seen him, whether you knew you were seeing him or not. Well, you're going to hear him on this show alongside Herbert Marshall as we go back to May the 24th of 1945 and tune into the first act of Suspense.
7: 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That's R-O-M-A, Roma Wines. 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
4: And with the drama called My Own Murderer, and with the performance of Mr. Herbert Marshall, Roma Wines hope indeed to keep you in suspense.
6: I was never really much attracted by Alan Rennick, even before he murdered Baines. It had been a raw March day, and I returned home at about 11:30 in the evening to find Alan Rennick waiting on my doorstep.
9: Hello, Dick.
6: Alan, what on earth are you doing here?
9: It's a long story, old boy. Aren't you going to ask me, and or is it your habit to keep people waiting on your threshold?
6: Well, give me a chance. After you.
9: I say, this is cozy.
6: Just about right for a bachelor who never entertains. I dare say it wouldn't do for you at all.
9: I wouldn't be too sure of that. Just one bedroom?
6: There's a spare, but I've never used it.
9: Not very hospitable, are you, old trout?
6: I never had any occasion to be.
9: Well, you have now.
6: What's in your mind, Alan?
9: I'm coming to that. You remember Baines, my butler and valet?
6: Vaguely.
9: Well, Baines turned out a bad penny. Tried to blackmail me, as a matter of fact.
6: Blackmail?
9: Yes, he got hold of some letters written to me by a lady.
6: A married lady.
9: You guessed it. Since you're my legal advisor, you may as well know the whole story. They were from Anita Kilner.
6: So you bolted, warned her, and put the police on him.
9: The police? No, I couldn't afford to do that. Warden couldn't very well produce Anita's letters.
6: Then you paid Baines the blackmail he wanted, huh?
9: Certainly not.
6: Well, then what?
9: I'm afraid I lost my temper.
6: Good Lord, you don't mean to say there was violence.
9: Of course there was. You don't think I could let a reptile like that go on living?
6: Let me get this straight. Are you trying to tell me that you...
9: I beat his brains out. The poker.
6: You murdered him?
9: Well, I suppose that's what the police would call it. Happened this afternoon, around 3 o'clock, I think.
6: If I'd only known sooner. Probably too late now to fix up an alibi for you.
9: You'll think up something, won't you, Dick? You always do when I'm in a jam. And in the meantime, I can hide out here, can't I?
6: What possible good will that do? They'll track you down here sooner or later, and then we'll both be in the soup. No, Alan, no, you better give yourself up. Then I'll see what can be done about getting you off. Perhaps we could muss you up a bit and plead self-defense.
9: Is that the best your devious legal mind can dream up?
6: At the moment, yes. I'm a little tired.
9: Well, I'm not going to cooperate. I'm going to stay right here till you figure out a way to get me clear of this.
6: Alan, be reasonable. For your own good, give yourself up.
9: Is it my own good you're thinking of? Or is it because you're afraid you'll be caught harboring a criminal and lose your filthy law practice?
6: That settles it.
9: What are you doing?
6: Telephoning the police.
9: Put that phone down.
6: It's best this way, believe me, Alan.
9: I've already committed one murder this evening. I've nothing to lose by committing another.
6: Sorry, wrong number.
9: You're really afraid of me, aren't you?
6: Now, perhaps. Tomorrow I could turn you in with no risk whatsoever. But I don't think I will.
9: There's a good fellow.
6: I'll let you stay here, Alan. I'll save your neck for you, too.
9: Why this sudden change of heart?
6: You've always thought me rather a worm, haven't you, Alan?
9: Oh, I say, Dick, old boy.
6: You were the dashing man about town, with your escapades and your lordly extravagances and your women running after you. I was just a dull fellow trapped in a musty law office. Now your very life depends on me. I suppose that's why the situation appeals to me. It's an adventure, if you like.
9: Well, I don't.
6: I just say not. It won't be pleasant for you cooped up in this little flat with no one but me to talk to.
9: Well, after all, it's only temporary.
6: You may not like some aspect of it, even for a little while. You'll have to do your own laundry, of course.
9: I say.
6: Checking laundries is a favorite police trick. And no lights must be turned on in the flat while I'm not at home.
9: You mean I've got to sit here in the dark?
6: You can go into the kitchen or the bathroom. There are no outside windows in those rooms. Oh, and talking of the kitchen, I think you ought to have your meals there. Even when I'm in. You'll serve me in the dining room.
9: Look here, do you think I'm your servant or what?
6: As a matter of fact, it's only fair you should be. Since I can't hire any help so long as you're here.
9: Well, wouldn't it be simpler and more matey if we both dined in the kitchen?
6: I'm not used to dining in the kitchen.
9: Neither am I.
6: Then the sooner you practice, the better. The future's not going to be so simple for you as the past has been, Alan. But after all, you're very lucky to have a future at all. Eh?
9: Well, Dick, whatever it is, one thing is certain. I'll have you to thank for it. But I warn you, Dick. If I do hang, it won't be only for Bane's murder, but for yours as well.
4: For Suspense, Roma Wines are bringing you as star Mr. Herbert Marshall as Richard Sampson, with Norman Lloyd as Alan Rainick in My Own Murderer by Richard Hull, which is Roma Wine's presentation tonight of Suspense.
10: Between the acts of Suspense, this is Truman Bradley for Roma Wines. Mention the name Elsa Maxwell and you picture a famous hostess. 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But let's hear it in her own words.
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2: 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Back on May the 24th of 1945, Truman Bradley, your announcer for Roma. And we'll return to this tale of suspense in just a little bit here on Radio's Golden Age. But right now we'd like to talk to you a sport that Herbert Marshall probably didn't see growing up in England, and it's the subject of a marvelous audio collection that's perfect for fans of old-time radio or fans of baseball. 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
12: It is one afternoon in early spring. The baseball season is just underway, and I am sitting behind third base at the Polo Grounds, waiting for the Giants to carve up a few Brooklyns, when I feel somebody sit down next to me. I look over, and who is it but Armand Stacy? I do not like this citizen, but he pays his way in, so there's nothing I can do about it. Then he speaks to me.
13: Great day for a ball game, huh, Broadway?
12: Yeah, for a ball game. 30,000 people here, and you sit down next to me.
13: Don't like me, do you?
12: You are not my idea of a boon companion. Now or ever?
13: Lots of people don't like me. Why should you be there?
12: So long, Armand.
13: Sure, so long. Broadway, I gotta get out of here.
12: My sentiments, exactly. You are a mind reader.
13: It can't be her, not after all these years.
12: Who are you talking about? You look like you see a ghost.
13: Ghost. Broadway, I see
12: you
13: around.
12: If I see you first, you will have to hunt.
9: Let me through here.
12: With that, Armand takes the wind like a million gendarmes are after it. I look around to see what makes him decide not to stay. And I see her. First, I do not believe it. But there she is, Baseball Hattie, sitting at her old place behind the Giants' dugout.
2: 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I'm Steve Darnall, and you're listening to Radio's Golden Age. And now we're going to take you back to May the 24th of 1945, as we tune in to hear Herbert Marshall on the second half of Suspense.
10: Now it is with pleasure that we welcome back to our Hollywood soundstage Mr. Herbert Marshall, who, as Richard Sampson in My Own Murderer, continues a narrative well calculated to keep you in suspense.

0: should Alan Rennick prove to be my own murderer, as well as Baines's, this document will serve as his death warrant. If not, well, I shall make good use of it anyhow. This, then, is what I decided to do. I was to keep Alan Rennick and hide him where he was, in my flat. I had a plan for effecting his escape, but it was more than a month before I had an opportunity to start it in motion. It came quite unexpectedly in the course of my almost daily visits to the Old Bailey. An insurance case preceded mine on the court docket, and I was forced to wait while a revolting red-headed doctor rambled on with his testimony. That red hair of his really fascinated me, but not as much as his medical bag, which lay on the bench before me.
1: Well, thank you very much, Doctor.
0: But when he stepped down from the box, I was already on my way out of the courtroom.
2: Hey, stop that man. He's stolen my bag.
3: What's the trouble, Doctor?
2: Well, that man, the one with the tortoise-shell glasses, he's made off with my kit.
3: Was it your side he took?
2: A black leather bag, you know the type, with my name on it.
3: Well, I'm afraid he's lost in the crowd by this time, sir. But if your name's on it, could you identify him if you saw him again?
2: Well, of course I could. He had on tortoiseshell glasses and he had a bad mastoid scar right under his right ear.
0: All the time he was talking to the policeman, I was standing not more than 5 paces away, lost among the curious crowd that had collected about them. I left the room with the crowd and hailed a cab. When I'd taken what I needed from his bag, I threw it with its remaining contents into the ever-useful Regent's Canal. Its owner's name, stamped on the outer side of it, was as revolting as his red hair. Jeremiah Bloggins. Jeremiah Bloggins. Now my plan for Alan's escape swung into motion. Our chief accomplice was a woman friend of Alan's named Margaret Farley, whom I knew to be one of the most intelligent of his acquaintances.
4: Hello, Dick. Where's Alan?
0: It's all right, Alan. You can come out now.
5: Well, it's high time. Hello, Margaret.
4: Alan. Oh, Alan, my poor, poor darling.
5: Long time, no see. But you're still the prettiest girl in London.
0: Look, I'm sorry to interrupt this touching little scene, but there's not too much time. Shall we discuss our plan?
4: Oh, yes, of course.
0: Well, in essence, this is it. Alan's going to die.
4: What do you mean by that?
5: I say, isn't that rather extreme?
0: Not literally, of course. The point is to arrange a bogus death of some sort, to get you declared legally dead, and then you'll assume another identity.
4: Well, that has possibilities, but what about the body?
0: Well, I'm afraid I'm forced back on the old expedient of the suicide note, the clothes left on the riverbank, and the body that's never recovered. Later on, you're declared legally dead. It's a very old plan.
5: And rather unlikely to deceive the police for that reason. Don't you think, old boy?
0: Oh, we'll admit later on, if necessary, that it was a put-up job.
5: What's the good of that?
0: Well, don't you see? If the police ask too many questions, Miss Farley here will admit being a party to a bogus suicide. But stick to her story that you really drowned by misadventure while trying to carry out your plan.
4: I think it has possibilities, Alan.
5: Where is this Hellespont that I'm supposed to swim?
0: Well, I've been studying maps of the English coastline. We should choose the mouth of a river where the tidal currents are strong enough to sweep a body out to sea. Not too broad a channel, so that it can be easily swum when the tide's at low ebb. And not too near a town or village, so there'll be no unwanted witnesses.
5: So I grow a beard, swim the river, put on a different clothes, and become Jeremiah Bloggins or somebody for the rest of my life.
0: What? How did you happen to mention that name?
5: Jeremiah Bloggins? Oh, why not? Good a name as any. Don't you think so, Margaret?
4: I don't think this is quite the time for facetiousness, Alan.
5: Well, all right. So I become Jeremiah Bloggins. That's better than hanging. But what will Jeremiah Bloggins do for money?
0: Well, you could make out a will in favor of Margaret here, or...
5: I suppose I can depend on you to make things stick legally.
0: Well, I'm putting myself in a position where you could easily blackmail me if I didn't.
4: He has a point there, Alan.
0: Now, we'll need another confederate. Somebody to look after when you get to the other shore. We could leave a car there, of course, but the effect of the cold water... Well, I think it's safer to have somebody waiting for you. On the other side.
4: Who will it be?
0: That actress friend of Alan's, Anita Kilner.
4: That woman? Oh, how can you suggest such a thing?
5: Oh, come now, Margaret. It's true that Anita's a fool and rather a tiresome one. I don't know whether Dick told you, but her letters got me into this mess. Baines was trying to blackmail me for them, and that's why I killed him. Dick's right. I need someone, and I can trust Anita. Because of those letters, if for no other reason.
4: Heavens, what a scheme. Everybody's in a position to blackmail everybody else.
0: Yes, that had already occurred to me. That's exactly why this plan can't possibly fail. The river mouth we finally hit upon was near Mudeford. It was Margaret Farley's choice, and it was a good one. Still, I was afraid to trust everything to her, so I decided to drive Alan down there and to leave as soon as I saw him safely in the water. Margaret Farley was to meet us there. Anita would be waiting on the other bank. It was at times a revolting journey down to Mudeford that night.
5: The trouble with you, Dick, is that you like managing people. Mark my words, one day I shall be a free man again. And then I shall try and repay you for some of the things you've made me put up with. Cleaning up after you, making me say, yes, Dick, certainly, Dick. Of course, Dick.
0: I suppose it's quite useless to point out to you that what I did was not only for your own good, but absolutely necessary. Incidentally, I shouldn't be smoking quite so much if I were you. You've got to do some swimming tonight, remember, and you're hopelessly out of condition.
5: How I should like to give you just one on the jaw.
0: Just one? 7 is your usual number, isn't it? Isn't that what it took to kill Baines?
5: You unutterable swine. If you weren't driving the car, I'd give you something to remember me by.
0: I shan't forget you easily as it is.
5: Oh, well, forget what I said. I'm all on edge. It's a devil of a cold night, too. Did you bring that black coffee as I asked you to? Where's the thermos?
0: There on the back seat. Help yourself.
5: Oh, thanks. Yeah. Filthy coffee. I should have made it myself.
0: Better save a little for just before you go into the water.
5: Margaret's bound to have brought some, too. I'll just finish this off. Well, bad as it tastes, it's making me feel a lot better.
4: I thought you'd never come. Oh, Alan, you poor boy, we would pick the coldest night in the year.
5: Oh, nonsense. I feel marvelous, marvelous.
4: Well, I brought you some hot coffee. It's here in this thermos.
5: Better save it for just before I dive in. Well, come along. Let's get going.
4: Oh, I wish he wouldn't rush things so. He'll wear himself out before he gets in the water.
0: If I know Alan, he's whistling past the cemetery. Hope he doesn't lose his nerve at the last moment. If he does...
4: You mustn't imply things like that about Alan. Besides, I don't know that I could bring myself actually to push him.
0: You must. You know what he is, and tonight he's especially difficult.
4: All right. I'll do whatever seems necessary.
5: I don't know what's come over me. I feel positively numb. Really, it's much too cold. Hadn't we better try it another night?
4: Now, Alan.
5: I can't, Margaret. I'm afraid it's too cold.
4: Here's the thermos. Here, drink this, darling. It'll warm you up.
5: Oh, filthy stuff.
4: Go on, drink it up.
5: There. I feel terrible. I've never been so cold in my life.
4: Now, go on, Alan. Be brave. You are always that.
5: Now, look, Dolly. Really. No. No, don't. No, please. No, please.

0: Yes?
1: Mr. Sampson?
0: Yes.
1: It's Anita.
0: Oh, yes?
1: I'm calling from the inn near Mutford. I waited all night, but Alan never showed up.
0: Are you sure you waited to the right spot?
1: Of course I did. Do you think he didn't get across?
0: I don't see why not. It was even narrower than I expected. I could have swum it myself. Now, look. You better go on home and act as if you hadn't been away, and don't telephone me again. I'll let you know the moment I hear.

0: Day followed day with no word from Alan. I had no alternative but to assume that he had drowned there in the estuary that night. The body had not been found, but then we had deliberately chosen a place where the tides could be alleged to have carried it out to sea. The uncertainty was a little distressing. I had not forgotten his threat to come back and even scores with me once he got free. And tonight came an unpleasant little scene to not help my frame of mind. It began with Anita.
1: I know you're angry at me for coming in, Mr. Sampson, but I've simply got to talk to someone.
0: Well, you ought not to come here. It isn't safe.
1: Safe? You're a nice one to talk about safety. Do you think Alan's safe now?
0: I don't know.
1: And I don't believe you care. Trusted you and you've let him down. Oh, why did he ever trust himself to a brute like you? You and your plans and your cleverness. Where are they all now? And you sit back contented with what you've done.
0: If I may interrupt your panegyric for a moment, Anita, I'd better answer that.
1: You listen to me first.
0: Oh, well, I shall see about that.
2: Well, it seems to be a gathering of the clan.
1: Oh, it's you, Mrs. Farley. I want to talk to you, too.
2: So you missed him?
1: He didn't come. I did my part. Did you do yours?
2: I did my best. But I don't know. I ought never to have let him go, considering how cold and miserable he was. I ought to have stopped him.
1: And why didn't you? Because you had a preconceived idea put into your head by this conniving brute of an attorney. He planned it all. And now he isn't going to turn a hand to find Alan and help him if he needs it. Because it might jeopardize his filthy little law practice. Well, I'm going to do something about it. I'm going to the police and tell them the whole story.
0: Has it occurred to you that the police cannot possibly help anyone in this case and may possibly harm all three of us? And if Alan is alive, you inevitably do him harm.
2: Yes. He's right. I pushed him in. I pushed him in.
0: Don't be morbid. You did what you could with excellent intentions. Are you going to clear your conscience by getting two other people into trouble? Are you, Anita?
1: Well, I confess I'm not too keen on helping Margaret to be a martyr for Alan.
2: How dare you? It was you and your hysterical letters that got Alan into this mess.
0: And wouldn't it be ironic if they ended up by being published anyway? That would be a fine tribute to Alan's sacrifice. Especially if he's dead and gone.
1: What are you driving at?
0: I have those letters. I'm not going to demand a price for them like Baines, but at the same time...
2: You dirty blackmailer.
0: I'm merely forcing you to do something for your own good. Just like giving a patient morphia to prevent him from doing an injury to himself.
2: Morphia?
0: A figure of speech, but I think you understand what I mean.
2: Morphia.
0: After the women had gone, I thought over the conversation, particularly that part of it in which Margaret Farley repeated the word morphia. I think she knows. But even if Alan's body is recovered and they find what he really died of, they can never make an accusation. They have to prove possession of the morphia. And no one in the world can do that. I meant to call Anita Kilner and sound her out. But I find that I don't even know her married name. Not that it matters, considering what went on with Alan behind her husband's back. In any case, I can depend on her letters to keep her mouth shut. On reading this over, I find that in my marshalling of the facts in this case, I have omitted one possibility. Far-fetched, it's true. But there is one person whom I should set about finding if I were acting for the Crown in this case. I refer to that abominable, truculent, red-headed doctor with a ridiculous name.
3: Yes, Mr. Sampson.
0: I'm leaving the office for the day, Chatsworth. Will you put these files in my briefcase?
3: Yes, sir.
0: And will you get out Rennick's file? His will goes into probate tomorrow, and I want to study it at home tonight.
3: Yes, sir. Oh, by the way, that gentleman is still waiting in the outer office, sir.
0: What gentleman?
3: Oh, I must have forgotten to tell you. He came in with a lady just a moment ago. Dr. Bloggins.
0: Bloggins?
3: Jeremiah Bloggins. Peculiar name, isn't it? Beg pardon if he's a friend of yours, sir.
0: No, not especially. Did you say I was in?
3: Yes, I'm afraid I did.
0: Chatsworth, if you ever become a solicitor, be sure your office has two entrances.
3: Shall I send him away, sir?
0: Jeremiah Bloggins. I dare say he'd be unpleasantly persistent. Better let him come in.
3: Yes, sir. Will you be needing me, Mr. Sampson?
0: Yes. You'd better sit down. I want you to take down a statement.
3: Yes.
4: Will you come in, please?
2: Thank you. Hello, Mrs. Sampson. I want you to meet...
0: Dr. Bloggins. Yes, we met before.
5: Oh, well...
0: Strange you should have been the one to bring this about, Anita. I always thought Margaret Farley the cleverer one. Or should I speak so frankly?
2: Dr. Bloggins knows everything, Mr. Sampson.
0: Yes, I know. But just for the record, are you ready to take down that statement, Chetler?
3: Yes, Mr. Sampson.
0: Very well. I murdered Alan Rennick.
5: Just a moment, Mr.
0: Please
5: Sampson.
0: Please don't interrupt. Yes, I murdered him. And why not? He was a killer. He forced himself on me and turned himself into my private property. He might indeed be called my own murderer. My motive? Well, perhaps one day the world will learn that the strongest compulsion to murder is hatred. I hated Alan Rennick, and I planned his murder brilliantly. I had counted on the sea holding Rennick long enough for the traces of morphia to have gone. I really cannot be responsible for the treachery of the elements. Only one man had the evidence to convict me, and the odds against his being found and brought face to face with me were so slight that I would risk it again. I'm not sorry that I killed him. Even now I am able to say that it has been a great adventure, requiring courage and daring beyond Rennick's wildest imagination. I have proved which of us was the better man. Do you have all that, Chatsworth?
3: Yes, sir.
0: Add this note at the bottom. In view of the customary bumbling and obtuseness of the Crown Prosecutor, it will be probably necessary to state that his case will be greatly facilitated by calling as his first witness Dr. Jeremiah Bloggins.
5: Look here, perhaps I'm obtuse, but why on earth are you trying to involve me in your beastly murder?
0: Huh? Yes, do you... You mean to say you don't recognize me?
5: Why, no. Why should I?
0: Anita, why did you bring this man here?
2: I thought you knew. He's my husband. After Alan's body was found, I decided to tell him everything. We simply came here to get the letters.
0: And you don't even remember me? When your bag was stolen while you were testifying at the Old Bailey?
5: Well, so you're the blighter who did that. Good heavens. That's where you got the morphia. Out of my bag!
0: Yes, I suppose I could get you held as accessory after the fact. But that would only confuse the Crown Prosecutor. Oh, well, on the whole, I'm rather glad it worked out this way. After all, as Nanki Poo says in the Mikado, there's much to be said for the advantage of having it done by the public executioner.

0: And so closes My Own Murderer, in which Roma Wines have brought you a star, Herbert Marshall, with Norman Lloyd, in tonight's study in Suspense. Suspense is produced, edited, and directed by William Spear.
1: Before Mr. Marshall returns to the microphone, let me say a word for Roma Wines, the sponsor of Suspense. 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That's why her words are significant.
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And that's Suspense, starring Herbert Marshall with Norman Lloyd, in a show heard over CBS for Roma Wines back on May the 24th of 1945. Now, don't touch that dial. We've got more great sounds on the way. In fact, in just a moment, we're going to bring Herbert Marshall back for an encore in a very different role, that of the star of the Jack Benny program. And fear not, all will be explained. We'll also hear Alan Ladd on an episode of Box 13. We'll hear from another Alan on The Alan Young Show. And we'll hear Graham McNamee as the host of Behind the Mic. That's all coming up on this edition of Radio's Golden Age. 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The new summer issue of Nostalgia Digest has a cover story about the marvelous Marx Brothers, in addition to articles about the presidential campaign of Gracie Allen, the career of actor Edmund O'Brien, the incomparable Hildegard, comic strip heroes who made their way to radio, and movies that overcame obstacles to become cinematic classics. 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I'm Steve Darnall, and you're listening to Radio's Golden Age. And we have a little bit of time here, and we thought as a little extra it might be fun to bring Herbert Marshall back for an encore in a role very different from the one he played on Suspense. And to do that, we're going back to another Sunday night, February the 2nd of 1941, for this excerpt from a Jack Benny program. Jack on the air for Jell-O at this time, with the regulars Mary Livingston, Phil Harris, Dennis Day, Don Wilson, Eddie Rochester Anderson. But Jack is not actually on the show. And in his place, of all people, Herbert Marshall, who agreed to step in for Jack and is clearly having a marvelous time with this great writing and this great cast. And in fact, they do a sketch based on a film called The Letter, which starred Herbert Marshall.

Now, the disc from which this excerpt comes was a little scratchy, but it's our hope that won't interfere with your overall enjoyment as we go back to February the 2nd of 1941 to hear Herbert Marshall on this excerpt from the Jack Benny program.

0: That was Piera Mamucho, sung by Dennis Day, and a very beautiful number. You know, Dennis, I like the way you sang part of it in English and part in Spanish. That's quite a linguistic feat.
1: Yeah, linguistic.
0: And now let's have a go at our sketch, shall we? I'll play the same role I had in the picture, that of Robert Crosby, the rubber planter. And Mary, you'll be my wife, Leslie Crosby. It's a very difficult role.
2: Let's rehearse a little. Kiss me, darling.
0: Later, Mary. Now, let's see. We'll need a barrister. Phil, do you think you can handle the part of the lawyer?
3: Absolutely, old boy. How do you want me to play it? Gastronomical or linguistic?
0: A little of each. Well, I think that about takes care of the casting.
1: Say, Mr. Marshall, am I going to be in the play?
0: Well, in a way, Dennis. You see, you enact the role of the man who's been murdered. But unfortunately, as the story opens, you are already dead.
1: Oh, no dialogue, eh?
0: Well, hardly. And now, ladies and gentlemen.
1: Then I might as well go over in the corner and have a chair.
0: That's a good idea.
1: Of course, it'll be more believable if I lay down on the floor.
0: Very well, you can lie on the floor.
1: But if I do that, I'll get my new suit wrinkled.
0: Young man, let's not worry so much, shall we?
1: Okay, Bob.
0: Good. And now for our feature attraction this evening. Members of the Benny Stock Company and myself will present our version of Warner Brothers' current film achievement, The Letter.
4: Speaking of The Letter, ladies and gentlemen, let me remind you of the big red letters on the box. They spell Jell-O, America's favorite gelatin dessert. It is not only economical and easy to make, but comes in six delicious flavors, strawberry, raspberry, cherry, orange, lemon, and lime. Quiet, if you'll please, pardon the interruption.
0: That's quite all right, Don. I may want to be on the program again some other time, you know. Ladies and gentlemen,

0: The locale of our play is Singapore in the Malay Peninsula. Leslie Crosby, a beautiful young Englishwoman, has just been acquitted of the murder of Geoffrey Hammond, her lover.
1: That's me, folks. I'm just full of holes.
0: Young man, will you please lie down?
1: Yes, sir.
0: Mrs. Crosby's husband, her friends, and even the court believe her to be innocent. However, a very valuable piece of evidence has been withheld. A letter. A letter so condemning that it would have changed the entire course of the trial and sent Leslie Crosby to the gallows.
1: Hey, Hubert, shall I lay on my face or on my back?
0: Either one. Her husband has no knowledge of this damning bit of evidence, which is now in the possession of Mrs. Crosby's attorney. As the scene opens, the trial has just ended, and Leslie is being escorted through the crowded courtroom by her attorney.
2: One side there, thank you. Come into this room, Leslie. I must talk to you.
3: But my husband...
2: You can see him later. Come along. Well, Leslie, aren't you going to compliment me on my magnificent plea? I had that jury in the palm of my hand.
3: You had him drooling, too. All you talked about was ham hocks and butter beans. Some plea.
2: Well, I got you off, didn't I? Thanks to me, you are now a free woman.
3: Why shouldn't I be free? I shot Geoffrey Hammond in self-defense.
2: That's what the public believes. But you murdered him, and you've done it with malice and forethought and all that stuff.
3: What are you talking about?
2: Well, just look at this. Look at this letter.
3: Dear Phil, I waited for you last night until all...
2: Wrong letter! Yeah, give me that. Now, here's the letter I mean. Do you see it?
3: Why, that's the letter I wrote to Jeff Hammond.
2: Precisely.
3: Oh, fine.
2: Now, look, do you realize that if this letter had been introduced as evidence, they'd have given you a hemp necklace?
3: Oh, never mind that. How did you get hold of this letter?
2: Well, I had to buy it from a blackmailer. He wanted $10,000, but I talked him down to 85 cents.
3: 85 cents? Why, that's all the money my husband had in the world.
2: Well, that's the best I could do. Here, now take this letter and burn it up. The most terrible thing I've ever read. And if your husband ever sees it, you're going to...
3: Quiet. Here he comes now.
2: Oh, yes. Hello, Robert.
0: Hello, old boy. Ah, Leslie, my love.
3: Robert, kiss me, my darling.
0: Oh, my dear, I'm so glad. So glad this terrible ordeal is over.
3: Kiss me, my darling.
0: It's been like a horrible nightmare. And now, thank heaven, it's over. At last, we are together again.
3: Kiss me, my darling.
0: You'll never know. You'll never know what I've been through. Those nights of... torment and loneliness.
3: Please kiss me, my darling.
0: Oh, yes, sweetheart.
2: Hey, Herbert, we got the same technique. Yeah, you're in there. Well, if you'll excuse me, old man, I'll toddle along. This is the most gastronomical day I've ever gone through. Hip, hip.
3: Oh, Robert. Alone at last.
0: Yes, alone at last.
3: Kiss me, my darling.
0: Take it easy, old girl. We only just got through. Oh, Leslie, I can't tell you how happy I am.
3: But I've made such a frightful mess of things. How can you love me after what I've done?
0: But I do love you. Darling, I do.
3: No, no, you can't.
0: Believe me, Leslie, I love you now more than ever. I adore you, Leslie. Here. Rest your head on my shoulder.
3: Oh, boy, if the girls at the May Company could see me now. Gee.
0: I've everything planned, Leslie. We're leaving Singapore, leaving it forever.
3: Yes, we must go away.
0: I know of a rubber plantation in Sumatra that we can purchase for only 85 cents.
3: Uh-oh. But there's something I must tell you, Robert. I had to use that 85 cents to buy a letter.
0: What? You've squandered my life savings on a mere scrap of paper? Leslie, let me see that letter.
3: I haven't got it.
0: Don't lie to me. What's that in your hand? Leslie, I must see that letter.
3: No, no, I can't show it to you.
0: Then read it to me.
3: No, no, it's too shameful, too horrible.
0: I don't care. I paid 85 cents for that letter, and I want to know what it says.
3: You're as bad as Benny. Very well, I'll read it. Dear Jeff. Oh, Robert, it's too terrible. I can't continue.
0: I insist. Read the rest of that letter.
3: I can't go on with it.
0: You must.
3: All right. You might as well know. Dear Jeff, roses are red. Violets are blue. I like my husband, but I'm nuts about you. There. Now you know.
0: So that's it. You were in love with Jeff Hammond.
3: Yes, Robert, and I still love him. With all my heart and soul, I love the man I killed.
1: Yeah, killed.
0: Young man, will you please lie down?
3: Kiss me, darling, kiss me.
0: Please, Mary, please. Play, Phil. Christmas cards or no Christmas cards, I'll never go through this again.

0: was Keep an Eye on Your Heart, played by the orchestra. And Bart Marshall, on behalf of Jack and every one of us, I want to thank you for coming over here tonight and doing such a swell job of pinch hitting.
1: No kidding, Herbie. You're terrific.
2: Terrific? Well, I'll bet anything that means terrific.
1: Now you're catching on, Bub.
2: Thanks, Bill. Well, everyone, I've had a grand time here this evening, and it's been fun meeting you all.
3: Say, Mr. Marshall, you live in Beverly Hills, don't you?
2: Yes, Mary, I do.
3: Well, I live out that way myself. Would you mind dropping me off?
2: Why, no, I'd be glad to.
3: And on the way home, maybe we could stop at a drive-in for a sandwich.
2: A drive-in? That's a splendid suggestion.
3: Of course, I'm pretty hungry. Maybe we ought to go to a restaurant instead.
2: All right, we'll stop at a restaurant.
3: Well, I'll phone Ciro's and reserve a table.
2: Well, we certainly got there in a hurry. Come along, Mary. Well, goodbye, everybody.
4: Goodbye,
2: Ciro, everyone. Oh, by the way, Mary, I'm afraid I'm being rather rude. You think I ought to invite the rest of the gang to Ciro's with us?
3: Nothing doing. You're mine, Bob. Come on.

0: As the famous poet once said, ladies and gentlemen, a thing of beauty is a joy forever. And believe me, that's a quotation practically made to order for General Foods' new dessert recipe book. 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
1: Well, you can probably tell who sponsored that show, can't you? It's an excerpt from the Jack Benny program, heard over NBC back on February the 2nd of 1941, with nearly all of the regulars, Mary Livingston, Phil Harris, Don Wilson, Dennis Day, but no Jack Benny. Jack was not on the show, and in his place, the distinguished Herbert Marshall, who was clearly having a good time, and we hope you did too. Now, if you heard that sketch based on the letter and feel the need to check your own correspondence, now's a good time to do it. We're going to take a short break, but let's meet back here a few minutes from now, and we'll tune in to hear Alan Ladd on Box 13, plus the Alan Young Show, and Graham McNamee on Behind the Mic. That's all still to come, so don't touch that dial. I'm Steve Darnall, and you're listening to Radio's Golden Age.

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1: New developments in the Mideast. I'm Roger Stern, Fox News. For the second straight day, the U.S. has paused airstrikes against Iran, but now the Houthis are threatening Saudi Arabia and shipping in the Red Sea. Fox's Trey Yingst in Tel Aviv.
2: As U.S. and Iranian officials say diplomatic efforts are ongoing to reach a deal that could end the current escalation, the Iran-backed Houthis in Yemen are once again in direct conflict with Saudi Arabia after attacking two Saudi-owned oil tankers last week. The Saudis responded with heavy air strikes against the Yemen-based proxy group. Now, the Houthis then ramped up their attacks on Saudi oil refineries, launching new missiles over the weekend. Days ago, President Trump issued a warning to the Houthis, saying that if attacks on vessels in the Red Sea continue, that both the Houthis and Iran would pay a military price.
1: Tensions between the Houthis and Saudi Arabia escalated after Yemen's internationally recognized government bombed a runway in an airport where an Iranian plane was supposed to land. Police in Berlin shot and killed a man they say drove a van into a Pride festival yesterday, killing one person, injuring dozens of others. Fox's Rebecca Castor.
3: He's been identified by police as 21-year-old Abdul B, a German citizen born in the country but has family ties to Lebanon. He's known by police after committing other crimes in the past. Authorities didn't share what those were. Police believe Abdul was driving a white van that drove into a crowd near Berlin's massive Pride Festival Saturday night. German officials say all the evidence points to this being an Islamist terrorist attack because the suspect is a known radicalized member in Islamic circles.
1: Officials say others may be involved. Americans are dealing with the effects of a heat dome. For the second straight day, at least 40 million people were under extreme heat warnings. 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
4: 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And it's even easier to listen in the car with Apple CarPlay and Android Auto. Get programming alerts.